friendship and family in heaven. You know, I've had people call me since we started this series on heaven, and they say, Mother, St. Paul says that eye has not seen, nor ear heard, nor has it even entered the heart of man what God has prepared for him. So how dare you get up there and talk about heaven? I said, that's why I'm doing it. Because nothing I say can ever compare to it. But it's better than nothing. So everything I say, all the wondrous things I say of heaven, is just not even an image of what heaven's like. But it sure puts something else up here than you got. So if you come up with something better, tell the world. In the meantime, let's go and imagine. Let's use our imagination. The Lord didn't say we couldn't do it. He said even if you had the most wondrous thing you could think of, it is nowhere compared to heaven. You know what's so strange to me, kind of sad, is that so many give it up for so little. Drug yourself, you don't know whether you're existing. Get so drunk, you don't know where you are. You overdrink, overdrug, oversex, over everything. And you do, and you're willing to give up this marvelous place and all the joys within for hardly anything. Now that confuses me. So, we're going to start to talk about heaven. Because God is our life in heaven, we're going to have the most ideal friendships with everyone. And you see, I'm going to bring out tonight, God willing, why Jesus gave us this great commandment to love one another in the way he loves us. Because that's how you're going to do it in heaven. And why he asks us to forgive our enemies. Because you're going to live with that enemy in love and friendship forever. You've got to start here. Everyone, every single person, you're going to have that kind of friend. Maybe some of you haven't been as lucky as others. I've been very fortunate with having marvelous friends. S, many of them. And I value friendship. After Jesus said, Mary, it's the only thing that keeps me up. And so begin to think now, if you would, what friendship means to you. Think of your best friend. What is a best friend? Well, there are best friends, and there are intimate friends. Those people that you can bear your soul to. There aren't too many people you can do that with. So if you're fortunate to have that kind of friend, you're really lucky. But many people, most people anyway, have a best friend. The one you can cry on your shoulders, and they accept you as you are. They accept you with all your faults and failings and imperfections. That kind of friendship that may be very deep and very loving and persevering, well, if you could imagine the best of that without having to put up and endure all the imperfections and all the misunderstandings and all the rest, everyone in heaven's going to be that way with you. In fact, the enemy that you have here, just to say, for example, let me give you a picture, okay? Here is an enemy. And you hate him. And you feel you have every reason to hate him, and you will not forgive him. And here is the enemy, and you said, yes, Lord, I will forgive him. I will have mercy on him. I will forgive him. That enemy

If he makes all the right choices and gets to heaven, he will thank you for all eternity for your mercy and compassion, which helped him to get into heaven. Do you see what I'm trying to do? What the Lord is trying to do. And you know, the sad part, I think, is that one of the sad things we're going to find out is that sometime the person you hated made it and you didn't. Now, that's going to be a clincher. Why? Because your hatred grew so bad and so much over years and years of resentment that the poor man may have been sorry, or woman, or whatever, not even knowing he hurt you that bad. And there he is singing the praises of God. And that's why our Lord is saying, forgive, forgive, forgive, forgive. Let me take care of all the rest. That's why it's so important that you follow those two things our Lord asks us to do. To love as he loves and to forgive as he forgives. Do you realize, my friends, you know, all these people who think they're going to die dead drunk and they're going to end up in the kingdom singing his praises. I got news for you, sweetheart. I got news for you. You're not ready. Why? Okay, I'll tell you when you're ready. If you can tell me right now that you love every single person in the way God loves him, you have forgiven all of your enemies from your heart, and you do God's will constantly, moment by moment, in perfect charity, bingo, you're in heaven. And if you die, you'll go straight up there. Don't give me that malarkey about you can do anything you want. And you're going to die in sin, and the Lord and the angels are going to carry you up to the bosom of Abraham. It isn't going to happen. Why? Because in heaven, friendship and companionship and family are total, total love. You see, in heaven, our friendship is not going to be determined by our social status. Say, well, my friendship isn't determined by social status. Oh, come on. Let's be honest, huh? I'll bet it is. You're climbing that little ladder that's full of rungs that got a lot of thorns on them. Yeah, you love the most famous person in town or the one that's the richest. You like to be seen with them. Yeah, we do. We do have friendships for social status or intellectual level. I remember when I was a kid in high school, I had a hard time in high school. I just worked hard for my F's. And I used to envy all those on the honor society. I used to think, wow, what it would be like to be on the honor society. And I would admire, and one time, I didn't have any friends in high school. I wasn't very friendly then. And I remember trying to make friends with the one who was president of the Honor Society. And I remember her definitely looking down on me and saying, who are you? And I said, nobody. So we do all these crazy things in our lifetime. We run after those who are smarter than we are, or have more education, or social status. We waste a lot of time, which means our friendship with them is a little bit false and sometimes very selfish. But in heaven, that's all going to be gone. Can you imagine that? We will not all have the same degree of glory in heaven. But we'll all be happy. Now, that's a hard thing to understand, isn't it? It's hard to admit that somebody knows more than you do, or has a better idea than you do, or is more wealthy than you are. It's just hard for us to admit these little things that people are. I told my sister the other day, look, you can be assured there's someone in the world who loves God a lot more than you do. You say, well, what kind of advice is that? What's good? Because it keeps us humble and says, Lord, I want to love you as much as I can, even if the whole world loves you more than I do. Because our love many times is selfish. And so, because of that, our degree of glory, let's say this, okay? You know what St. Paul says? He said, if you put up straw, you're going to get straw up there. If you send up wood,
or jewels or gold or silver. That's what you got to find. See? So if you only give God this much love and you accept him at the hour of death, at your mansion, you'll be happy. Why? Because that's your capacity. If I had a thimble here and I had a lot of water in that thimble, it's a perfectly happy thimble because it's full. And if I had a bigger glass, a quart jar or a gallon, and it's filled, it would be perfectly content. And the gallon jar is not looking at the little thimble or vice versa. They're both perfectly content. So this little dot and this big circle are talking to each other and loving each other because they're loving as God loves. And this little dot will rejoice to see, wow, how great you are. But see, in heaven right now, we don't do that. We envy. We envy our neighbor. We're jealous. We think that somehow what he has is taken something away from me. And so we get angry. We get angry. We don't want people to have more or know more. And so all of these things that fill our hearts and fill our minds, oh, that's all going to be gone. And that's where you see where your friendship in heaven will not have anything to interfere with it. See, our friendship in heaven is going to be sincere. It's going to be secure. You don't have to worry about anybody retiring or going away or dying or anything. It's going to be deep. And you know what I like so much about this thought? You are going to be united with every great mind in heaven. And the marvelous thing is, you're going to understand what they're saying. That's the marvel of it all. You know, today I have a hard time reading books because I don't even understand the chapter headings. They're just over my head. I just read scripture. But in heaven, I'll be able to talk to St. Augustine and Thomas Aquinas and ask him some questions I wanted to know for a long time. And not only will he talk to me, but he will speak to me as a best friend. I can see Augustine and I just gone in some corner sometime and just talking about the glory of the Lord. Another thing is, we're going to see each other in God. We don't see each other in God today. See, what do you see when you see your neighbor? What do you see? You see this veneer. And you see all the imperfections and all the little temper tantrums and all the impatience and all the sensitivities. And they grind on you. You never get deep inside of anyone. Never. You get this stuff all over you. You never get deep inside of anyone. It's always a kind of, well, facade. You love what you think is there, but you don't know what's there. Remember I told you one time, the story in the old days, maybe 10th, 11th century. A brother died that had great reputation for holiness, and a prostitute died on the same day. So they dumped the prostitute in a grave and buried her and forgot about her. And amid much adulation and praise, they buried the brother. And that night, the abbot had a vision. The brother was in purgatory, going to be there a long time.
and the prostitute went to heaven. You say, oh, wait a minute. Are you saying I could be a prostitute and go straight to heaven? No, no, no. But you can't judge, because the prostitute suddenly realized in her illness and her sickness what a terrible, terrible life she lived. And she was sorry, not for any punishment she would receive, not for any suffering, but only that she offended God so much she didn't know. And she was so sorry. She made what we call a perfect act of love. The brother, they found out, His Holiness was skin deep. He did so many things to be seen by men. And that's why our Lord has asked us not to judge. But in heaven, every talent and every virtue that you have practiced will be seen and enjoyed with no jealousy. See, when I see you in heaven, I hope we see each other, we will know by how we look and what we wear exactly what virtues we excelled in. Because it will all have meaning. They will all be symbolic of your mission, your talents, your virtue, your love for God. And the most marvelous thing is that as you look at people you wondered about, as you looked at your children that you worried about, you will see how God brought good out of everything. And you will rejoice. You see, right now, we look at the surface and we get angry. We get angry with men, with ourselves, with our family, and with God. And so again, we do not take the scriptures that Jesus gave us and we don't put it all together. Say, well, Lord, I don't understand now. This seems so unfair, so unjust, so terrible. But I trust you, Lord. I know you will bring good out of this horrible mess I'm in. But there, my friends, you won't have all this struggle. Immediately, you're going to see why, the great why. You and I have asked that question a million times. Why, Lord? And I've told you this before, but I think it bears repeating because it affected my life. One day I was very upset, we were on the brink of disaster as far as the network was concerned. It looked like the whole thing was going down. And I knew, you know, that maybe I messed it up, or maybe I didn't do the right thing or make the right decisions. And I ran into the chapel before the Blessed Sacrament exposed on our altar. And I looked at the Lord and I said, Lord, I knew I couldn't do it. You knew I couldn't do it. Why me? And then, suddenly, there was that gentle voice that said, yes, and why me? I've never said that again. But in heaven, my friends, we will know the great why. And we will praise God for the very thing that happened in our lives. We'll look at them like treasures. Do you ever want to
go treasure hunting, huh? That's what we're going to do in heaven. We're going from person to person, the things of people we knew and the people we didn't know. We're going to look at each other in all the different types of beauty and color and light. And we're going to say, wow, how great God was in your life. At the Transfiguration in Mark 9, is that Jesus, his clothes became dazzlingly white, whiter than any earthly bleach could make. Okay, we'll go down over here into Mark, let's see, 12th chapter of Mark. And we're going to explain this in just a minute, but the people, you know, wondered about the resurrection. And our Lord said to them, is this not the reason you go wrong? That you understand neither the scriptures nor the power of God. And I wonder today if you and I understand the scriptures or the power of God. We limit God. We have little bitty gods. And these little bitty gods are made to our image. No, my friend, you got the whole thing turned around. You are made to his image. He is Lord. He is sovereign. You obey him. He does not obey you. And so, as we go along, we must listen to the sovereign Lord. And he says here, when they are in heaven, they do not marry. They are like the angels. A whole new kind of life. I want you to go to the book of Revelations. We get to the third chapter. Again, we talked about, he's talking here in verse 3 and 4 and 5. He's talking about, we just said that you're going to be able to know that person and their virtue and their life by what they wear. Here it says, those who prove victorious will be dressed in white robes. I shall not blot their names out of the book of life, but acknowledge their names in the presence of my Father. Can you imagine yourself in this fantastic garment and you're going up to the throne of God, the almighty, powerful God, and Jesus stands on your side and he says, Father, here is Mary Smith. And it rings through heaven, rings with power. And the angels rejoice. It's like a big celebration after a general comes home from a victory in a war. The war against evil. You made it. Can you imagine that? All of you who feel so unknown, unwanted, lonely. Hey, hang in there. It's worth it. Let's go another little bit here. I just want to prove something. You don't think I'm wacko. In the book of Revelation 7th chapter, again, we're talking about them being dressed in white robes. Why did everybody run around heaven dressed in white robes? Oh, I don't think so. We're just talking about those who are persecuted, pure of heart. Over here in 14th chapter, it said they're in front of the throne. Imagine this now. They were singing a new hymn. A hymn that could only be learned by the 144,000. Now that don't count 144,000. That's an expression, a symbol of millions and millions and millions, unlimited amount of people. It says these are the ones who kept their virginity and have not been defiled. Special song, special place. Okay, over here in Book of Revelations 18th chapter. The reign of the Lord God, it says, has begun. Isn't that thrilling?
Let us be glad and give him praise, because this is the time for the marriage of the Lamb. And they shall be dressed in dazzling white for their good deeds. It's Revelation 19:8. How do you like that, huh? Chapter 19:8. So, now we got all the clothes out of the way. Let's go back to heaven. Why it's very difficult for us to imagine everybody loving one another. There's so much hate in the world. There's no rash judgment in heaven. Can you imagine what that would mean? You know, it's amazing. No pride, no misunderstanding in heaven. There's nobody going to misunderstand. Now we come up to a question. What happens in heaven if someone you loved on earth isn't there? You say, well, I couldn't be happy in heaven. My friend, there is nothing in heaven can mar your happiness. If our love for someone was selfish, you see, it's a certain selfishness in all of us in the best way we love. He said, well, I don't believe that you can love someone on earth and then in heaven be happy if they are in hell. Well, I don't know. I think we do that very often today, especially. I see people lovey-dovey, smooching, hugging, holding hands, practically sitting on each other's lap half the time. And 2-3 years later, they hate each other. I mean, with a vengeance. So the very person you are so dead in love with today, you are capable of hating tomorrow. Why? It's amazing to me that you can have these magnificent weddings and these magnificent ceremonies and all this lovey-dovey, and it doesn't last. Why? Why is it that you can love someone so much today, and 2, 3, 4 years, you can't stand each other? You see, this is why the Lord has asked us to love as he loves on earth. As soon as that person stops giving or stops anything that feeds our selfish human nature, then we just want to knock them right out of the box. It happens with wives, husbands, children, grandparents. Why? Because we don't love like God loves. But in heaven, we will really see the people we loved on earth and those we didn't. And we will see that down deep in that person's heart that I thought was so wonderful, there may have been terrible evil and rejection of God. So you will not be less happy in heaven if someone you knew is not there. Because you will love as God loves. And you will know that that person on his own, with his own or her own free will, turned away. And said, I don't want to be with you. I don't want to be in your kingdom. You see, I know that's a little hard for you to take. Because I'm sure you love someone very deeply. And that person that you love deeply will, without question, hopefully, be with you in the kingdom. There's no question of that. I don't want you to go around thinking, oh, Mother said everybody I love won't be in the kingdom. I didn't say that. Don't put words in my mouth. I'm saying that is a question you and I must face here. But our love being selfish in many instances, we only love
what we receive or what's given. It's very difficult for us to love as God loves, because I got to love the whole person just as he or she is, with all their failings and weaknesses and imperfections. And sometimes life on earth becomes unbearable. That doesn't mean if someone you love dearly and lived a holy life and you know is with God in his kingdom and you miss him, that's okay. I miss my mother yet. Been 3 years. And that's okay. So we're not talking about love disappearing. It is purified. God's love is pure. And your love will be pure in heaven, because you'll be loving with the same love that God loved. See, sometimes we'll just say, here's God and here's me. And I love a lot of people, okay? But if I'm selfish, then I only love them because I keep bringing them in like this. You see, I bring them in. It's like a little flower. Well, not really. So I bring all of these people in here, and then suddenly one of them doesn't please me, and so I just push him out here, and he's all by himself. Or I don't like this one anymore, so I push them out, and they're by themselves. But see, God keeps all these people around him, no matter what. And he holds them tight. And they can never get away unless they themselves push through with great force. God holds them tight all their lives unless they themselves push through and go another way. It's just the opposite. See, the person pushes through away from God. Many times when we love, we keep them in, not for love so much as they please us. And then when they don't please us, we get rid of them. See, God's love is pure. Now, pure has nothing to do with sex. It has purity. We're talking about without any imperfection. See, because pride now is what makes us choose ourself over God. We choose self over God. In heaven, you won't. But we have to understand that both here and in heaven, God has eternal enemies. They hate him with a vengeance. So our love for someone on earth so often being based on the fact that we love less and we love imperfect. In heaven, though, we shall love perfectly. And we won't be upset over the fact that we think these people have all these talents and all this. Did you ever love someone very deeply? And then one day, you found out you thought they loved you, but they didn't. Could be a wife, could be a husband, could be a friend. And that's what happened to Jesus. See, he had 12 apostles, and one turned around and said, I don't love you. You're expendable. So he betrayed him. So it's the worst pain in the world to love someone for a long time and suddenly find out one day they didn't love you at all. It was all fake. But in heaven, it'll never happen to you, because your love and their love is based on God. It's like a giant funnel.
like a giant funnel. And all this love keeps coming down into all of these people here. And they just go around and around and around and around. And all of these people are constantly being fed from the same stream, like a giant river. And this is why the new commandment is so important on earth, because I got to begin my heaven here. I must prepare for heaven here. I must be a friend, a companion. I must be an image of Jesus to everyone. Now, a lot of people say, well, I know the members of my family. Of course you will. Why do you think you get amnesia when you die? Your memory is part of your soul. Your memory and intellect and will is your soul operating through a brain. The fact that your brain dies, your soul lives on. You've got the same memory, only enhanced. You're not going to remember all your sins and all your weaknesses, but you are going to remember people. They'll look different. I don't look the way I did when I was that big. I hope not. And I won't look 20, 30 years from now, if I live that long, as I do now. I always feel, this is my own personal opinion, so don't quote me, it had nothing to do with theology or revelation or anything. I personally feel that everybody in heaven is going to look like the Lord did when he died, 33, young. You know, a baby dies, he's not going to be a baby all in heaven. And some people that you knew, for example, all of you women who have miscarriages, some of you women who've had abortions and are very repentant and sorry, you've made up for your sin. You're going to see a nice, beautiful young man or young woman there. And all the hurt will be gone. All of you who lost children when they were very young, or you, those of you who have lost parents and grandparents when they're 90, 95, 100, all old and wrinkly and bent over, oh, in heaven. You'll know them immediately. Why? There's an affinity. Love, it speaks. Love recognizes. You'll say, oh, you're so beautiful. What a change there is in you. You know, all of you parents, you have a lot to suffer today. Some of you are treated so coldly, rude, mean sometimes by your children, and vice versa. Some of you kids just are treated terribly by your parents, abused, mistreated. Terrible things happen today. Well, if at death you've had the grace to repent and say you're sorry, been purified, you'll see each other again. All the coldness will be gone, and all the loneliness will be gone, and everything that just kept pulling you apart. See, that's why you need to have hope. Those parents whose children are on drugs and they just seem to be going down, down, down, down, don't ever lose hope. Don't ever lose trust in God. Don't ever stop praying for all mankind. Because one prayer can do wondrous things. And in heaven, we'll know, why does God permit this and why does he permit that? So you recognize, I'm convinced, I think I told you during one of these series, how my grandfather was probably Our Lady. I think it was Our Lady, or perhaps his mother and father. His mother and father came for him, or whoever it was. Two people came for him, we know.
Didn't want to go the first time, but he went cheerfully the second time they called. Last week I told you how my mother saw my father. Wasn't too happy the first time. But then she said, "You look so beautiful." You see, as we talk about heaven, you know, some of you may be wondering, well, what's the difference between educated imagination and a kind of wild speculation? The difference, my friends, is that you can never be too wild when you talk about heaven. As long as you're talking about it on that spiritual level, you can never imagine heaven. Never. And what I'm saying to you during these series is you can get out of the scriptures, you can get out of St. Thomas Aquinas, you can get out of many of the saints like Don Bosco, who saw parts of the kingdom. You get from Jesus. Let me tell you something. If the Son of God came down and died this horrible, terrible death, it must be a wondrous place to go. If your eye has not seen anything like it, and your ear has not heard, and it has not entered into your little mind, then nothing you can imagine will ever come close. So you say, well, why should we at all? We need hope, my friends. Why are we afraid to die? Because our faith is weak in what is to come. You know, I get so sick and tired of people saying, we're talking about the unknown, the invisible. How can you say that? And read this book. How can you say that? And look at this man, God man, huh? Do you think this was comfortable? You've got to ask yourself a question this Lent. Why was he scourged, crowned with thorns? Do you realize what it meant to be crowned with thorns? How the blood must have just ran down his face. Do you remember? Do you realize that to carry a cross the way he did, he must have fallen 2, 3, 4, 5 times? Flat on his face. Did you ever fall flat on your face? With a burden on your back? You ever been scourged an unlimited amount of times? Betrayed by your friends, having to look at your mother in that pitiful condition, have someone force you to carry a cross, be nailed right here, the worst place in the world. Surgeons say when they hung up arms of dead people and they hit this nerve, it's enough to make you go mad. The pain is so great. Why would the Son of God, eternal Word, the image of the Father, go through all of that? For what? Oh, my friend, it's because we don't desire heaven. And why don't we desire heaven? Because we never think about it. We misuse Paul's magnificent verse about not hearing or seeing or knowing. We just blank it out of our minds. And as a result, we're afraid to die. We have no concept of why we suffer on earth. We have no concept of what is going to come. We live in the dark, in the darkness. I don't think God wants us. I think he gave us enough information to want a desire to be there, to want a desire to be with God. To never have all these shackles with which we rise in the morning and go to bed with at night. The difficulty we have to love much. The times we try and fail. My friends, you've got to think of heaven.
And what I've told you tonight is not wild. It's being like God, compassionate, loving, filled with hope. Why did the first Christians, why did they sing songs when they saw these huge lions? Huge, coming after them. They weren't all preserved either. They were chewed up in front of thousands of people who just looked at them and rejoiced, getting tangled up here, rejoiced over these people being eaten up by lions. How could they go into this arena singing songs unless? How could Saint Stephen, being stoned to death, he looked up and he said, I see the Son of God on the right hand of the Father. And he rejoiced when they started stoning him. He could care less. How can you bear your cross? How can you bear the loneliness in that apartment, in that house that you live in? Your husband is dead. Your children don't care. How do you bear that loneliness if you don't know there is a heaven that's so wonderful? How can you bear this day of fear and peril? How can you listen to the news and not have that hope of something better to come that Jesus came and lived and died for and rose from the dead? How can you bear the tragedies that are happening in homes today? How can you bear that burden of constant pain without that hope for heaven? You and I firmly believe that some of us are not going to go to purgatory for our sins as much as our lack of appreciation for what he did for us, our lack of desire for heaven, to be in that place where you can no longer offend God, to be in that place where you never have to worry about whether you're going to make it or not. To be in a place where you can see those that you loved and those you didn't love with equal love. To see the wonders of the kingdom. Do you think for 1 minute? This is another thing that gets me. We don't use our heads. We don't use any logic. We got a lot of book knowledge, but no common sense. Are you under the impression that this tiny dot in the middle of the universe is the only beauty God ever made? You gotta be kidding. And it's all passing. The waterfalls and the mountains. The smile of a child. The beauty and wisdom of age. The glory of a sunrise. The quiet of a sunset. The exhilaration of a rainbow after a good hard rain. The beauty of lightning and the softness of snow. The power of the wind and the gentleness of a breeze. The beauty of the sun as it kind of peekaboos through the clouds. You imagine, my friends, that that's all there is? I mean, you think that's it? You know what that is? It's like the Lord passed by and the fringe of his garment touched the earth. Touched the earth, and suddenly there were trees and fruit and people and mountains and hills. And the most important thing, there was love.
that's nothing compared to what is to come. Well, we're about through with our fourth talk on heaven. I hope that you have a great desire to be there, and that somehow all your sufferings and pains are worth it. That you can look at life head on with a smile, because you have a great God who loves you so much. And I think in order to be sure that all of us have the right dispositions when we die, we need to constantly ask God for His mercy. Please ask God for His mercy on all mankind, on yourself, on your families. That's why, once you write for this little booklet, it's a mercy chaplet, devotion to the divine mercy of God. I think it's one of the most needed prayers in the world today. And after the show tonight, you can join us in this beautiful litany and beautiful rosary of prayers and the rosary offered for those who are homeless from all the floods and snowstorms and whatever is going on in the world, violence and terrorism and hatred and abortions, all of it, the whole mess, can all be in the heart of Jesus. So write to me, huh? Write to Mother Angelica, Irondale, Alabama, 35210. And we will send you this leaflet. I love you. I hope you have a very happy weekend. I hope that when you go to Mass on Sundays, that you'll say to the Blessed Sacrament, I love you. I want to keep you company here in all the churches in the world, or you're alone, because one day you and I shall be together in your kingdom. And you will call me by name, and you will announce my coming to the Father in His throne, and all the angels will rejoice, and you will serve me a table. We shall walk through the halls and the meadows of heaven together, you and I. And then I shall understand the length and the breadth, the height and the depth of your love for me. See you next Tuesday. Bye now.

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7: I'm Owen Jensen on the South Lawn of the White House. Today I ask the president what his message is to the Chinese people as he embarks on his summit with President Xi.
6: Under pressure, Secretary of War Pete Hegseth is back on Capitol Hill facing tough questions over the war in Iran, what lawmakers want to know, and what's at stake. Landmark case. Families of victims in a deadly Canadian school shooting are suing OpenAI and CEO Sam Altman. Why it matters for all of us. Plus, papal paradise inside Pope Leo XIV's private residence, where a centuries-old papal tradition meets Pope Francis's environmental mission. These stories and more tonight.
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6: Thank you for being with us on the Feast of Saints Nereus and Ucilius. Our top story tonight, President Donald Trump departs for Beijing to meet with China's president. One key item they'll discuss is the war with the Islamic Republic. The U.S. has been trying to persuade China to use its influence over Iran to reopen the Strait of Hormuz. Other pressing issues on the agenda include global trade, artificial intelligence, Taiwan, rare earth minerals, and religious freedom. White House correspondent Owen Jensen reports. Owen.
8: Veronica, good evening to you. Ahead of the summit with President Xi and President Trump, there are significant tensions between both global powers. And today, as he walked towards Marine One, the president addressed reporters, including myself.
9: As President Donald Trump embarks on his very long flight across the globe to China for a summit with President Xi later this week, he tells reporters on the South Lawn,
10: "Your message, sir, to the Chinese people as you embark on this summit.
11: That we're going to have a great relationship for many, many decades to come. My relationship with President Xi is a fantastic one. We've always gotten along, and we're doing very well with China, and working with China has been very good. So we look forward to it."

0: summit, a group of top executives from American tech, finance, and agricultural companies have been invited to join President Trump. Among them, Apple's Tim Cook and Tesla, SpaceX's Elon Musk. Only modest policy announcements are expected. The trade truce reached last October will likely be extended, and China may announce plans to buy American soybeans, beef, and Boeing airplanes.
1: I think you're going to see that good things are going to happen. This is going to be a very exciting trip. A lot of good things are going to happen.
0: In addition, President Trump confirms he will bring up the cases of two prisoners, pro-democracy activist Jimmy Lai and Pastor Ezra Jin.
2: Right now, Jimmy Lai, caused a lot of bedlam. I don't know. It's like saying to me, if Comey ever went to jail, would you let him out? It might be a hard one for me.
0: President Trump considers former FBI Director James Comey one of his foes.
2: But Jimmy Lai isn't that way. But Jimmy Lai caused lots of turmoil for China. He tried to do the right thing. He wasn't successful. Went to jail, and people would like him out, and I'd like to see him get out too.
0: Today, the Chinese Foreign Ministry again accused Jimmy Lai of anti-China activities aimed at destabilizing Hong Kong.
3: Also tonight, just before the summit kicks off, Kuwait is accusing Iran of launching an attack on an island where China is building a port. And all this as the U.S.-Iran ceasefire remains at a standstill. Veronica?
4: Oh, and how long is the summit?
3: 2 days. 2 days, that's it. It starts Thursday. And keep in mind, Beijing is 12 hours ahead of D.C. time. President Trump will return here to Washington on Friday. Veronica, back to you.
4: Thanks, Owen. The Secretary of War, Pete Hegseth, wrapped up a marathon day on Capitol Hill where he defended a $1.5 trillion budget request. This, as the Pentagon says, the cost of the Iran war has totaled $29 billion. The session took a sharp turn when lawmakers questioned the administration's legal strategy, asking if the White House was using temporary ceasefires to evade the War Powers Act.
5: Is the theory to create more ceasefires or more projects just to evade the War Powers Act?
6: The theory of the entire case is to prevent Iran from having a nuclear weapon. And if that has to be done kinetically and militarily, the Department of War is locked and loaded and ready to do that. If it happens through Project Freedom, where you move commerce through, if it happens through a negotiated deal, the president was very clear even yesterday. This is actually quite simple. Iran will never have a nuclear weapon one way or another. And we're here to support as one tool of the whole of government to make that happen.
4: Secretary Hegseth dismissed reports of munition shortages as overstated, insisting today that the Pentagon has plenty of supplies despite concerns of depleted magazines. The Iran war is hitting home as U.S. prices rise amid the ongoing conflict. The Labor Department's Consumer Price Index rose 3.8% from this time last year. That's the biggest jump in 3 years. While the cost of food and energy were excluded, consumer core prices increased 2.8%. from a year earlier. The November midterm elections are less than 6 months away, but efforts to redistrict House seats continue. Recent Supreme Court rulings have paved the way for Republicans in southern states to redraw their maps, which would favor their party. But Democrats are vowing to fight back, even threatening to change the rules. Capitol Hill correspondent Eric Rosales joins us now. Eric, what's the latest on all of this?
7: Well, good evening, Veronica. It's very clear that the redistricting war is far from over. The latest Supreme Court ruling really favors Republicans, and it gives the party the go-ahead to use new congressional maps that will likely remove Democrat incumbents in districts with high African American populations. That, coupled with Virginia's Supreme Court decision overturning the referendum that would have allowed Democrats to pick up as many as 4 seats, House Minority Leader Hakeem Jeffries is not sitting back. He is saying that these setbacks are only temporary and Democrats will be in the fight.
8: Donald Trump launched this unprecedented effort to gerrymander congressional maps all across the country as part of his scheme to rig the midterm elections. We as Democrats plan to finish it.
7: But Republicans say they are just getting started. In South Carolina, the GOP is considering redrawing its 7 districts following the Supreme Court's actions. Republicans control 6 seats and want to push out Democrat James Clyburn

0: whose 6th district has the most African American voters in it.
1: My message is to for South Carolina to draw this up, these lines fairly in District 6. The people deserve it. South Carolina deserves it. And if not now, when are we going to do it?
2: The voters will have the last word on this. And I don't know why people think I could not get reelected if they redistrict South Carolina.
0: Texas started the redistricting war back in August, encouraged by President Trump to help protect a thin House majority.
3: We add 5 seats, yeah. So now it'll be something like 30-8, and they're throwing a conniption fit. Meanwhile, we don't have a single representative in New England. That was watering down our votes as members of Congress in Texas. So we were doing the right thing to level the playing field. They're freaking out because we're winning.
0: California and other states followed suit. Democrats claim Republicans are running scared.
4: Time will tell. What I believe is that Republicans are going down a road of folly to avoid accountability at the polls.
0: As we know, time is running out before the November midterms. We're only about 6 months away, so Democrats are now turning the map-making fight into a political messaging battle. From Senate Minority Leader Chuck Schumer to House Minority Leader Hakeem Jeffries, both are using floor time to hammer Republicans on affordability issues, such as high prices at the pump to even Trump's tariffs. They claim that the American people will reward them in the November election. Meanwhile, Republicans say that they're going to continue to stay the course and make life more affordable for Americans. At the Capitol, Eric Rosales, EWTN News Nightly.
5: The head of the Food and Drug Administration is stepping down after just over a year in the position. President Trump confirmed today that Dr. Marty McCarry would be leaving his post. His tenure was marked by mass layoffs and policy fights. Last year, he approved a second generic version of the abortion drug mifepristone, despite a promised review of the drug's safety. The World Health Organization says the number of Andes hantavirus cases tied to the cruise ship has now reached 11 people worldwide. 9 of the cases are confirmed and 2 are probable, with all people impacted under medical supervision. So far, the WHO says the number of deaths remains at 3. International health officials say there's no sign of a larger hantavirus outbreak at this time. But experts warn it can take weeks for the virus to show symptoms. A recently released Vatican report is facing intense criticism after it's accused of giving a false and unjust depiction of an influential Catholic ministry. A study group released its final report from the 2024 Synod on Synodality last week. It includes testimonies from 2 men who are civilly married to other men. One of them claimed to have attended meetings with Courage International in the past and called it secretive and hidden. Courage International is a canonically approved apostolate that ministers to men and women experiencing same-sex attraction. Joining us now is Mary Rice Hassan from the Ethics and Public Policy Center, who is also a board member of Courage International. Mary, thanks so much for coming back on today.
6: Thanks so much for having me.
5: Can you explain to our viewers briefly what the report says and why Courage International takes issue with it?
6: Yeah, so this report is supposed to be a summary document of deliberations and testimonies that were received as part of the synod that was conducted in 2024. And this document is a report that professes to offer a paradigm shift in how pastoral care should be undertaken. And in a shorthand, you could think of it as doctrine out, lived experience in. So there's a problem with the framework itself. But the issue for Courage was that the report itself relied on or chose only 2 testimonies that were submitted, and they were both men who were in civil, quote, same-sex marriages, and they were very critical of church teaching, and one of them in particular disparaged the Courage apostolate, and the report included that disparagement and sort of doubled down on it without ever contacting Courage, without verifying whether what this person was saying was true, which was in fact not true. So there are some serious problems with the report just from that standpoint.
5: What has been the response you've seen from priests and lay Catholics since the report was released?
6: I think on the larger perspective, there is a deep concern across the board that I'm seeing among Catholics that this is being portrayed, certainly in the mainstream media, but even in some elements of Catholic media, as the church being willing to normalize same-sex sexual relationships and to sort of give its at least backhanded approval to people who have undertaken a civil, quote, marriage. We know it's not marriage in the eyes of the church. So just the stance that the church, this church committee took towards the whole issue of same-sex sexual relationships, but how those people should be accepted and integrated into the church, but also what should be demanded or not of them. And so this report really just muddies the waters, mm-hmm. I'm afraid.
5: Mary Rice Hassan, thank you.
6: Thanks very much.
5: We have a lot more still to come on EWTN News Nightly, Cognitive Warfare. We take a look into how China is reaching our younger generations through social media. And artificial intelligence is on trial following a mass shooting. We speak with two experts on who could be held responsible.
7: 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Her yes at the Annunciation reminds us of the sacredness of the life she carried and inspires us to stand up for every life, from conception to natural death, as a gift from God. Through our updated EWTN News website, we're able to bring you real-time coverage rooted in Catholic teaching. 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
5: Social media safety between China and the U.S. is dominated by concerns over data privacy, surveillance, and misinformation. But as President Trump heads to Beijing, many want the issue of Chinese influence on various U.S. platforms addressed, especially when it comes to our children. In January 2026, ByteDance sold a majority stake in TikTok's U.S. operations to avoid a total ban complying with a U.S. law requiring divestment from Chinese ownership due to national security concerns. The social media company now has new majority American ownership and is working with the Trump administration to resolve an ongoing lawsuit over alleged child privacy violations. This comes as many social media companies face scrutiny over addictive design features and targeted algorithms. We're happy to welcome Donna Rice Hughes, president and CEO of Enough is Enough, a nonprofit working to make the internet safer for children and families. It's great to have you here in the studio.
9: Great to be in studio. It's been a while.
5: So we know that China has been really doing this information warfare, but it's now affecting children in America. Can you tell us more about that?
9: Yes, and it has been affecting children in America for as long as TikTok has been available to kids in this country. And China's brilliant. Look, they designed a really cool platform that kids love, right? But it's not just as dangerous as all the other social media platforms. It's more dangerous because it's China-owned, right? And China is our enemy. And there is this information warfare. And there's also poisonous propaganda that China is using to influence our children, because they have control of these algorithms that they have designed. Now, we know, and here's the thing that's really very interesting, a lot of Americans may not realize, is that ByteDance also makes TikTok available in China. But China version of TikTok is safer for their kids. They mm-hmm. actually control what their kids are seeing, and it's fun, it's educational, it's enlightening. They have age restrictions mm. where underage kids can't get on these platforms. In America, there are no guardrails
5: yes.
9: whatsoever.
5: So the $400 million lawsuit, that was for what had happened in 2024. We know
9: yes.
5: President Trump came in. There was divestment of it, and things are changing, but we're not really sure where that is, because as you were talking about ad sales, that's really important with what's being shown. In China, it's more educational, it's also timed, but it's different in terms of content for the U.S. What are you advocating for?
9: Well, we're advocating that the law that was passed would actually be enforced, and that ByteDance would not be able to control the algorithms, that would be out of their hands. Based on what we've heard from inside information, is that ByteDance is still controlling the algorithms, and that is where a lot of the danger occurs, because an enemy of the United States is controlling how information is delivered to our users, and most specifically children.
5: Now, President Trump is going to China. He's going to meet mm-hmm. with the Chinese President Xi Jinping. Do you think this could be brought up?
9: I would hope it would be brought up, because, look, they're talking about all the wars going on, but there's a war on children. There's a war on the innocence of children. And it's not just TikTok. It's U.S.-based social media companies. We know that kids are being harmed. They're being isolated by a lot of what's happening with the way even U.S. companies are programming their algorithms to keep kids hooked.
5: So much is happening around this topic.
9: Yes.
5: Dana Rice Hughes, thank you so much.
9: Thank you.
5: Tech giant OpenAI is facing a massive legal battle after the tragic February mass shooting in Tumbler Ridge, British Columbia. Families of the victims have filed lawsuits in California alleging that ChatGPT acted as a co-conspirator by providing the shooter with specific guidance and encouragement during the planning stages. The legal team argues OpenAI ignored internal flags regarding gun violence activity. While the CEO, Sam Altman, has issued an apology, BC officials have already called the response grossly insufficient. This case could set a major precedent for AI accountability. Joining me now to break it all down is Oz Sultan, the chief strategist with the Sultan Interactive Group, and Professor Robin Feldman, founder and director of the AI Law and Innovation Institute at the University of California College of the Law, San Francisco. Thank you both for coming on.
10: My pleasure.
11: Thanks for having me.
5: Oz, can you explain to us the basis of this case involving the role of OpenAI?
11: Sure. It's pretty simple and also rather complex. The shooter had leveraged OpenAI to search for specific things. OpenAI detected the dangerous behavior. They internally recognized the risk. Management told them not to alert the authorities. And so that failure contributed to basically deaths that happened. The challenge that you're running into with this one is that Canada's tort law, tort law is kind of that law that only really comes up if you're in a car accident. Are you in full tort or limited tort? That's what most people know for it. Has very limited statute in terms of what the financial claims can be made. So the biggest argument of moving this to the United States is that OpenAI is based here and that they can actually sue for larger damages and more importantly, potentially legislation. There's a second set of criteria for this, which is the European law that could have affected this, but that European law doesn't come into effect until about October of this year, which is why we're looking at this in California.
5: Now, Robin, you did hear Oz just explain how this was flagged internally. We did talk about duty to act. What can you explain to our audience what that is, and does that have a role here?
10: In the United States, you don't have a duty if you're just walking down the street to report a potential crime. You have some kind of duty to act, so perhaps a relationship. Teachers have mandatory reporting. Medical professionals have mandatory reporting. The question is, does the company have a duty to act? And did any actions that they took, and they did take some by kicking the user off, did those actions themselves take to the point where they'd taken on the mantle of acting?
5: Professor, when we're seeing this, can AI be guilty moving forward for actions that humans take?
10: Well, companies have a number of defenses they will try to put forward. Part of it is in response to the suggestion it's a defective product. The companies will try to say it's not a defective product. It's a product that's being used improperly by the user, and that is that's the problem. Section 30 protects platforms essentially from liability for the information posted. The companies will try to say, well, we're more like a platform. We're like a publisher. We're more like a library. And that takes us to some tough questions. I'd frame it this way. Do you want to hold libraries responsible for having books on mass shootings or for having information books available? And if you're not, then do we think that these AI models are more like libraries, or are they more like your cousin Alfie who drove the getaway car? You got to figure out where they are on that spectrum.
5: Oz, we did see, of course, the first comprehensive AI Act coming out of the European Union. Where do things stand here in the U.S.? This is something that Congress is supposed to be handling, right?
11: Well, in the United States, we've got some state laws, but the challenge that you have is that it's a weird tapestry. There's no overarching AI legislation in the United States. Congress has had a couple of bills that are pretty much stuck in committee at this juncture, so they haven't made it to the floor. They're probably not going to be voted on until the next congressional session. We also don't have the specifics of that. So the biggest challenge that you have here is what's going on with existing law, what can be argued in California under that existing framework. And I think OpenAI's biggest defense here is that the shooter independently chose violence. The information on this kind of stuff was publicly available. And to what the professors talked about, ChatGPT didn't compel action here, right?
5: We'll continue to watch this. Thank you both so much for your insights.
10: Thank you for having me.
11: Thank you.
5: Up next on EWTN News Nightly, Papal Paradise stepped inside the hidden lakeside sanctuary of Castel Gandolfo, the Pope's private summer refuge over the past four centuries.
12: Are you ready to march? You made man in your image, in your likeness. You formed me in my inward being.
13: While some are throwing elbows to climb the political ladder, we are standing for the child in the womb who has no legal protection in Canada.
14: Together we can build a world where the dignity of every human person is upheld and celebrated.
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0: Almost every week, Pope Leo XIV goes to Castel Gandolfo, where he spends Monday night and most of the day on Tuesday. This year marks a notable milestone in the relationship between the town and the papacy. EWTN News' Magdalena Walensky-Reedy reports.
1: Perched in a green paradise on Lake Albano, just a stone's throw from the city of Rome, lies the papal residence of Castel Gandolfo. It is here that the popes have spent their summer for exactly 400 years.
2: Urban VIII è arrivato qui.
3: Pope Urban VIII stayed here from May 10th to 20th, 1626, so it really is a place steeped in history. Our popes spent time here when they had the opportunity to write, pray, and rest.
1: The beautiful 55 hectares area stands on the side of the ancient villa of Emperor Domitian, who chose this place for its pleasant summertime weather. It is a true gem that encompasses a natural, historical, and environmental heritage. It inspired the Borgo Laudato Si, a project envisioned by Pope Francis, established in 2023. The goal is to put into practice the ideas found in the Holy Father's encyclical of the same name. Pope Leo XIV fully supports the project, as he showed in his homily in July of last year during the first Mass ever for creation.
4: I would like to thank you at this moment, on this occasion, for all that you do, following this beautiful inspiration of Pope Francis.
1: Don Stefano Cascio, in his role as Deputy Administrative Director of Borgo Laudato Si, is directly overseeing the implementation of the project.
3: We have always had a productive farm here. The Laudato Si Village project aims to transform this farm into an educational farm, precisely to support our formation also through agricultural experience.
1: The cultivation of 100 lemon trees like this is one of the aspects of implementing the project Borgo Laudato Si, which is developing at full speed here in the gardens of Castel Gandolfo. This green area has become a weekly place of refuge for Pope Leo. Here he rests by playing tennis, swimming, and riding horses.
3: The horses serve the Holy Father, and they're also used for equine therapy, because we have also the idea of developing a therapeutic garden.
1: For now, Pope Leo XIV is staying at the Villa Barberini because in 2016 the Apostolic Palace was transformed by Francis into a museum. However, in July it will once again become the private residence of the Holy Father. 400 years after Pope Urban VIII decided to come for 11 days in May, the beauty of Castel Gandolfo continues to attract his successors, becoming another beloved tradition of the Church. In Rome, Magdalena Volinskaridi, EWTN News Nightly.
5: Join us as we pray the Rosary for those who protect the life of the mother and the life of the unborn. 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

0: The Glorious Mysteries of the Holy Rosary with Mother Angelica and the nuns of Our Lady of the Angels Monastery.
1: In the name of the Father, and of the Son, and of the Holy Spirit.
2: Amen.
1: I believe in God, the Father Almighty, Creator of heaven and earth, and in Jesus Christ, His only Son, our Lord, who was conceived by the Holy Spirit, born of the Virgin Mary, suffered under Pontius Pilate, was crucified, died, and was buried. He descended into hell. The third day He rose again from the dead. He ascended into heaven and sits at the right hand of God, the Father Almighty, from whence He shall come to judge the living and the dead.

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0: Hail Mary, full of grace, the Lord is with thee. Blessed art thou among women, and blessed is the fruit of thy womb, Jesus.
1: Holy Mary, Mother of God, pray for us sinners now and at the hour of our death. Amen.
0: Hail Mary, full of grace, the Lord is with thee. Blessed art thou among women, and blessed is the fruit of thy womb, Jesus.
1: Holy Mary, Mother of God, pray for us sinners now and at the hour of our death. Amen.
0: Hail Mary, full of grace, the Lord is with thee. Blessed art thou amongst women, and blessed is the fruit of thy womb, Jesus.
1: Holy Mary, Mother of God, pray for us sinners now and at the hour of our death. Amen.
0: Glory be to the Father, and to the Son, and to the Holy Spirit.
1: As it was in the beginning, is now, and ever shall be, world without end. Amen.
0: The first glorious mystery, the resurrection.
2: All the trials, sufferings, heartaches, and disappointments will seem as nothing compared to the glory your sufferings merited for us. They shall all seem like a dream, and the vision of your face will fill our souls with exquisite joy.
0: Our Father, who art in heaven, hallowed be thy name. Thy kingdom come, thy will be done on earth as it is in heaven.
1: Give us this day our daily bread, and forgive us our trespasses, as we forgive those who trespass against us. And lead us not into temptation, but deliver us from evil. Amen.
0: Hail Mary, full of grace, the Lord is with thee. Blessed art thou among women, and blessed is the fruit of thy womb, Jesus.
1: Holy Mary, Mother of God, pray for us sinners now and at the hour of our death. Amen.
0: Hail Mary, full of grace, the Lord is with thee. Blessed art thou amongst women, and blessed is the fruit of thy womb, Jesus.
1: Holy Mary, Mother of God, pray for us sinners now and at the hour of our death.
0: Hail Mary, full of grace, the Lord is with thee. Blessed art thou amongst women, and blessed is the fruit of thy womb, Jesus.
1: Holy Mary, Mother of God, pray for us sinners now and at the hour of our death. Amen.
0: Hail Mary, full of grace, the Lord is with thee. Blessed art thou among women, and blessed is the fruit of thy womb, Jesus.
1: Holy Mary, Mother of God, pray for us sinners now and at the hour of our death. Amen.
0: Hail Mary, full of grace, the Lord is with thee. Blessed art thou among women, and blessed is the fruit of thy womb, Jesus.

0: Lord is with thee. Blessed art thou amongst women, and blessed is the fruit of thy womb, Jesus.
1: Holy Mary, Mother of God, pray for us sinners now and at the hour of our death. Amen.
0: Glory be to the Father, and to the Son, and to the Holy Spirit.
1: As it was in the beginning, is now, and ever shall be, world without end. Amen.
0: O my Jesus,
1: forgive us our sins, save us from the fires of hell, and lead all souls to heaven, especially those who most need thy mercy.
0: The second glorious mystery, the Ascension.
2: Dear Jesus, we want to rise above the demands of our emotions and have the courage to live in spirit and truth. Grant us the faith that is always aware of the invisible reality, the hope that trusts in your promises, and the love that seeks not itself.
0: Our Father, who art in heaven, hallowed be thy name. Thy kingdom come, thy will be done, on earth as it is in heaven.
1: Give us this day our daily bread, and forgive us our trespasses, as we forgive those who trespass against us. And lead us not into temptation, but deliver us from evil. Amen.
0: Hail Mary, full of grace, the Lord is with thee. Blessed art thou among women, and blessed is the fruit of thy womb, Jesus.
1: Holy Mary, Mother of God, pray for us sinners now and at the hour of our death. Amen.
0: Hail Mary, full of grace, the Lord is with thee. Blessed art thou amongst women, and blessed is the fruit of thy womb, Jesus.
1: Holy Mary, Mother of God, pray for us sinners now and at the hour of our death. Amen.
0: Hail Mary, full of grace, the Lord is with thee. Blessed art thou among women, and blessed is the fruit of thy womb, Jesus.
1: Holy Mary, Mother of God, pray for us sinners now and at the hour of our death. Amen.
0: Hail Mary, full of grace, the Lord is with thee. Blessed art thou amongst women, and blessed is the fruit of thy womb, Jesus.
3: Holy Mary, Mother of God,
0: Hail Mary, full of grace, the Lord is with thee. Blessed art thou among women, and blessed is the fruit of thy womb, Jesus.
1: Holy Mary, Mother of God, pray for us sinners now and at the hour of our death. Amen.
0: Hail Mary, full of grace, the Lord is with thee. Blessed art thou amongst women, and blessed is the fruit of thy womb, Jesus.

0: Blessed is the fruit of thy womb, Jesus.
1: Holy Mary, Mother of God, pray for us sinners now and at the hour of our death. Amen.
0: Hail Mary, full of grace, the Lord is with thee. Blessed art thou amongst women, and blessed is the fruit of thy womb, Jesus.
1: Holy Mary,
0: Hail Mary, full of grace, the Lord is with thee. Blessed art thou among women, and blessed is the fruit of thy womb, Jesus.
1: Holy Mary, Mother of God, pray for us sinners now and at the hour of our death. Amen.
0: Hail Mary, full of grace, the Lord is with thee. Blessed art thou among women, and blessed is the fruit of thy womb, Jesus. Glory be to the Father, and to the Son, and to the Holy Spirit.
1: As it was in the beginning, is now, and ever shall be, world without end. Amen.
0: O my Jesus,
2: forgive us our sins, save us from the fires of hell, and lead all souls to heaven, especially those in most need of your mercy.
0: That third glorious mystery, the descent of the Holy Spirit.
3: Holy Spirit, give to us an increase of your gifts and the grace that assures your presence in our souls.
0: Our Father, who art in heaven, hallowed be thy name. Thy kingdom come, thy will be done on earth as it is in heaven.
1: Give us this day our daily bread, and forgive us
0: full of grace, the Lord is with thee. Blessed art thou among women, and blessed is the fruit of thy womb, Jesus.
1: Holy Mary, Mother of God, pray for us sinners now and at the hour of our death. Amen.
0: Hail Mary, full of grace, the Lord is with thee. Blessed art thou amongst women, and blessed is the fruit of thy womb, Jesus.

0: Blessed art thou amongst women, and blessed is the fruit of thy womb, Jesus.
1: Holy Mary, Mother of God, pray for us sinners, now and at the hour of our death. Amen.
0: Hail Mary, full of grace, the Lord is with thee. Blessed art thou among women, and blessed is the fruit of thy womb, Jesus.
1: Holy Mary, Mother of God, pray for us sinners now and at the hour of our death. Amen.
0: Hail Mary, full of grace, the Lord is with thee. Blessed art thou among women, and blessed is the fruit of thy womb, Jesus.
1: Holy Mary, Mother of God, pray for us sinners now and at the hour of our death. Amen.
0: Hail Mary, full of grace, the Lord is with thee. Blessed art thou amongst the women, and blessed is the fruit of thy womb, Jesus.
1: Holy Mary, Mother of God, pray for us sinners now and at the hour of our death. Amen.
0: Hail Mary, full of grace, the Lord is with thee. Blessed art thou among women, and blessed is the fruit of thy womb, Jesus.

0: Grace, the Lord is with thee. Blessed art thou amongst women, and blessed is the fruit of thy womb, Jesus.
1: Holy Mary, Mother of God, pray for us sinners now and at the hour of our death. Amen.
0: Hail Mary, full of grace, the Lord is with thee. Blessed art thou amongst women, and blessed is the fruit of thy womb, Jesus.
1: Amen.

0: and blessed is the fruit of thy womb, Jesus.
1: Holy Mary, Mother of God, pray for us sinners now and at the hour of our death. Amen.
0: Glory be to the Father, and to the Son, and to the Holy Spirit.
1: As it was in the beginning, is now, and ever shall be, world without end. Amen.
0: O my Jesus,
1: forgive us our sins, save us from the fires of hell, and lead all souls to heaven, especially those who most need thy mercy.
0: The fourth glorious mystery, the Assumption.
2: Dear Mary, Queen and Mother, let your Assumption into heaven give us the assurance and courage to be Christians in word and deed. Let us rise above the things of this world, so that our thoughts may be with you in heaven.
0: Our Father, who art in heaven, hallowed be thy name, thy kingdom come, thy will be done on earth as it is in heaven.
1: Give us this day our daily bread, and forgive us our trespasses, as we forgive those who trespass against us. And lead us not into temptation, but deliver us from evil. Amen.
0: Hail Mary, full of grace, the Lord is with thee. Blessed art thou amongst the women, and blessed is the fruit of thy womb, Jesus. Hail Mary, full of grace, the Lord is with thee. Blessed art thou amongst women, and blessed is the fruit of thy womb, Jesus.
1: Holy Mary, Mother of God, pray for us sinners now and at the hour of our death. Amen.
0: Hail Mary, full of grace, the Lord is with thee. Blessed art thou amongst women, and blessed is the fruit of thy womb, Jesus.

0: with women, and blessed is the fruit of thy womb, Jesus.
1: Holy Mary, Mother of God, pray for us sinners now and at the hour of our death. Amen.
0: Hail Mary, full of grace, the Lord is with thee. Blessed art thou amongst women, and blessed is the fruit of thy womb, Jesus.
1: Holy Mary, Mother of God, pray for us sinners now and at the hour of our death. Amen.
0: Hail Mary, full of grace, the Lord is with thee. Blessed art thou amongst women, and blessed is the fruit of thy womb, Jesus.

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1: Holy Mary, Mother of God, pray for us sinners now and at the hour of our death. Amen.
0: Hail Mary, full of grace, the Lord is with thee. Blessed art thou amongst women, and blessed is the fruit of thy womb, Jesus.

0: The Lord is with thee. Blessed art thou amongst women, and blessed is the fruit of thy womb, Jesus.
1: Holy Mary, Mother of God, pray for us sinners now and at the hour of our death. Amen.
0: Hail Mary, full of grace, the Lord is with thee. Blessed art thou among women, and blessed is the fruit of thy womb, Jesus.
1: Holy Mary, Mother of God, pray for us sinners now and at the hour of our death. Amen.
0: Glory be to the Father, and to the Son, and to the Holy Spirit.
1: As it was in the beginning, is now, and ever shall be, world without end. Amen.
0: O my Jesus,
1: forgive us our sins, save us from the fires of hell, and lead all souls to heaven, especially those who most need thy mercy.
0: The fifth glorious mystery, the coronation.
2: Dear Mother, the justice of God was not satisfied with reuniting your body and soul. So your divine Son, King and Lord, deigned to crown you as Queen of heaven and earth.
0: Our Father, who art in heaven, hallowed be thy name. Thy kingdom come, thy will be done on earth as it is in heaven.
1: Give us this day our daily bread.
0: Hail Mary, full of grace, the Lord is with thee. Blessed art thou among women, and blessed is the fruit of thy womb, Jesus.
1: Holy Mary, Mother of God, pray for us sinners now and at the hour of our death. Amen.
0: Hail Mary, full of grace, the Lord is with thee. Blessed art thou among women, and blessed is the fruit of thy womb, Jesus.
1: Holy Mary, Mother of God, pray for us sinners now and at the hour of our death. Amen.
0: Hail Mary, full of grace, the Lord is with thee. Blessed art thou among women, and blessed is the fruit of thy womb, Jesus.
1: Holy Mary, Mother of God, pray for us.
0: Hail Mary, full of grace, the Lord is with thee. Blessed art thou among women, and blessed is the fruit of thy womb, Jesus.

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1: Holy Mary, Mother of God, pray for us sinners now and at the hour of our death. Amen.
0: Hail Mary, full of grace, the Lord is with thee. Blessed art thou amongst women, and blessed is the fruit of thy womb, Jesus.

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1: 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Amen.
0: Glory be to the Father, and to the Son, and to the Holy Spirit.
1: As it was in the beginning, is now, and ever shall be, world without end. Amen.
0: O my Jesus, Hail, Holy Queen.

0: Pray for us, Holy Mother of God.
1: That we may be worthy of the promises of Christ.
0: Let us pray. O God,
1: whose only begotten Son, by his life, death, and resurrection, has purchased for us the rewards of eternal life, grant us this teaching that we may take upon these mysteries of the Most Holy Virgin, of the Blessed Virgin Mary, we may imitate what they contain and obtain what they promise, through the same Christ our Lord. Amen.
0: May the divine assistance remain always with us. In the name of the Father, and the Son, and the Holy Spirit.
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1: Our friends in Britain may have crossed a very dangerous line. In what's being described as a demographic turning point, they are projected to have more deaths than births in 2026. Unfortunately, experts anticipate this trend will continue throughout the decade, potentially forcing Britain into a population decline by 2050. Britain is not alone in this struggle. As we've documented, around the world, countless nations are facing a similar problem. Not enough children are being born to replace the current population, all while many of these nations are actively aborting hundreds of thousands, if not millions, of innocent children. These children are the world's most valuable resources, not the sources of our problems. The most logical first step in reversing this issue is to end abortion.
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3: 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Mother Angelica says, "The happiest day of my life was the day this church was dedicated."
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11: Welcome to Mother Angelica Answering the Call, where the truth is never on hold. I'm Doug Keck, here with our chaplain, Father Joseph Mary Wolf, as we listen to Mother take on some questions from her classic television program that she hosted back in the 80s and the 90s. Always great to be with you again, Father.
12: And you too. And Mother, one of her important points she liked to make was that even with our faults, we are called to be saints. And she was not happy, you know, if it was presented that we could never become saints because we have particular faults.
11: Absolutely. Thank goodness for that. And our other topics, Our Lady is Generous, of course. Lord is my shepherd. Is your scapular better than mine? That one's worth hearing. But let's get back to the three faults of James and John. A lot of people think, and Mother used to point out, that whole idea that the saints made a lot of mistakes. The apostles were interesting people.
12: And that's the very means by which we are to grow in holiness, that yes, we confront our own fallen nature at times, and sometimes it's stronger than others, the devil, the world, and our own weakness. And yet, that very battle, that very struggle is going to be the means by which God's grace can grow in us, and we become stronger through His grace.
11: And it's great because this is really emblematic of Mother and her style, because she talks about, you know, her own description of, you know, thinking maybe some of the apostles thought the other apostles were a little bit wacko or that they could be a little bit chicken. So only Mother could say it that way.
12: And she talks about, you know, the healing power of the sacrament of confession. And I've experienced that, of course, as both a recipient and one who dispenses the sacramental graces and the sacrament of confession. It really does bring us a restoration of peace in a soul that's been disturbed by sin. And so Mother's encouraging this person, go to confession, receive those graces that God wants to give you.
11: There's a great line in here, too, where Mother talks about that sometimes she dreams of herself having patience.
12: Yeah, that was something that she openly struggled with, you know, and she talked about it often openly to the people. I think it gave people courage, you know, it gave me courage.

0: Well, I have a statement. I'm, first of all, very privileged to have the Blessed Sacrament exposed in our church 24 hours a day,
1: mm-hmm.
0: from now into eternity. And every time I go before the Blessed Sacrament, which is several times a week, your name is first that I whisper to him.
2: Thank you.
0: We love you. Mother, you had said earlier that all the apostles had tremendous faults, or a lot of faults,
1: mm-hmm.
0: and I was wondering, St. John, the beloved, which fault did he have? Was he assured maybe that he was so loved?
2: Yeah, he had a couple of biggies. One time they went into a city, and the city did not accept the Lord. So he goes up to Jesus and he says, Lord, shall we call down fire from heaven and consume all these miserable people? He didn't have power to do that. You know what our Lord said to him? Oh, you don't know what you're talking about. That's what he said to him. You don't know what you're talking about. Ah, John and James. Let's put James in with John. They're looking at all these apostles and they're thinking, this is my rendition. Now, you're not going to find this in Scripture. I've got to make this up, but it'll give you an idea, because these were men. Men are men. So, I can see James and John looking around at Peter, and they're saying to themselves, you know, some of these are wackos. We need to be right next to our Lord in his kingdom. They don't know what they're doing. Now, neither one of them had the humility to ask. So they go to their mother. Chicken. And they say, you go and ask him if we can be one on the right and one on the left. Now, the mother goes. She said, Lord, he said, what can I do for you? She said, Lord, grant that my two sons may be one on your right and one on your left. And they're looking so nice, you know, like, ah. And the Lord said, well, it's not for me to give. What a disappointment, huh? It's not for me to give. The Father has chosen the one on my right and my left. And then he said, can you drink of the chalice? I shall drink. He said, oh, yeah, we can do that. They did. There's three nice big faults in John and James that should make you and the rest of you feel good. They were men. And men have different faults than women. Pride being one of them. And I, even after, you know, it kind of, I get tickled at John. I love St. John. Don't misunderstand me. But I get tickled at him because even in his epistles, in his gospel, he keeps rubbing it in. You know, the disciple whom the Lord loved saw all of this happen. He's always saying that. See? Well, he had his faults. You have yours, and I have mine. Sometimes I dream of myself being patient. I don't think there's an Italian born that way. And I've never grown into it yet. I have to work at it, you see. So everybody has a fault or many faults. Many of you are great sinners listening to me tonight. Come back home. Jesus is waiting with great love.

0: love and mercy and compassion come home. Don't be afraid. Once he forgives, he forgets. Because he loves you so much. See? So please, go to confession. We had a man who went to confession the other day after 62 years. And you know, I thought to myself, this entire network was worth that one confession. If we did nothing else all these 15 years, that one was worth it all. So please, don't postpone going to confession. But please get a confessor who believes in sin. Otherwise, you're going to walk out wondering why you went in. You need somebody to be tough on you. I pat you on the back, but he needs to know, yes, that was a sin, and it's pretty bad, but you can change. Our dear Lord always mixed compassion with justice. It was never one or the other. It's always both together.
1: Moving ahead, our next topic, call for mother, Our Lady is generous. Don't we know it, right?
2: And the question is, did Our Lady ever appear to non-Catholics? Well, I know Roy Schumann, I traveled with him to the Holy Land, and he had his own profound experience of Our Lady when he was looking to understand who is God. He had this experience of God, and 1 year later to the day, he has this experience with this beautiful lady in a dream, and he knew it was Our Lady. And he said, I wished that I could have prayed the Hail Mary, but I didn't know it. And he knew that God, who had visited him a year before, was Jesus, her son. And so, yes, I think, of course, Mary's the mother of us all. And so she has a desire for all of us to come to know her son, Jesus, and to arrive at heaven.
1: And it is interesting because, as Mother points out, in this particular story, we'll hear about the individual was kind of griping about the Blessed Mother because, obviously, for non-Catholics, sometimes she can be an impediment, right?
2: Yes, and there was an interesting a video that I watched of three Protestant young men who were really wanting to live the truth. They started this Bible study, and one had an objection to the papacy, one had an objection to the Eucharist, one to Our Lady. And the one who had an experience with Our Lady changed, and all three of them came into the church through God's grace.
1: Very much so. Our Lady is generous.
0: We have another call. Hello?
3: Hello, Mother.
0: Where are you from?
3: From Michigan.
0: And what is your question?
3: I was wondering if, first of all, I believe in miracles now that I finally got through to you. Mm-hmm. And I was wondering, have you ever heard of anybody outside of the Catholic faith that has had an apparition of the Blessed Mother?
0: I think so. I can't remember the occasion that this woman told me about. In fact, I think she had a hard time with Our Lady. You know, she just thought we worshipped her, and all, you know, she had the typical hard time with the Mother of God. I can't understand that, but she did. And one time, if I remember correctly, it's been many years, she told me that she was just in her living room and she just sitting there griping about Our Lady. And she said, all of a sudden there was before her the most beautiful woman she ever saw. And she smiled at her. And that smile took away all of her fears, her anger, almost jealous, I guess. All her doubts. And she began to take instructions because she knew. See? So I don't know how often it is. But Our Lady is generous. She wants all of her children to get to heaven. And she's appearing so many places today, you know, that I know something's just around the corner.
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1: And thank you so much for staying with us for part two of Mother Angelica answering the call. Doug Kecht along with Father Joseph, Mary Wolfe. Our next topic call is "The Lord is My Shepherd."
2: And isn't that our favorite psalm, or certainly one of our favorite psalms, because it always reminds us, doesn't it, that He's with us. Even though we go through dark valleys sometimes in life, and we do, that He's with us to give us strength, and He's prepared a banquet for us. So yes, life has its struggles, but it also has its great joy and comfort in the Lord.
1: And Mother talks about, you know, the upteen miracles, you know, always worrying about the network going down the drain and all the fears she'd have to worry about, even to the point that she says they would tell her, "You got to pay COD. And I think Mother used to pay G-O-D. I think that's how she paid for all the bills.
2: That's right.
1: Ultimately.
2: Cash on delivery. I don't know if that still exists anymore. But yeah, they said just in time. That was a saying the sisters had, that the money that they needed to keep the network afloat would come just in time, and that was a way in which God was showing His providence, and they knew where it was coming from.
1: And Mother relates to the idea always about that, having those butterflies in your stomach. She talks about here, at least if they don't get into your head, you're okay.
2: And I think really God is calling us all to grow in confidence in His providence. Whatever our situation, our circumstance in life is, He wants us to trust in His providence, that He's there, He's present. He's there in the darkness, giving us comfort and strength. He's there in the joys, also pointing to heaven.
1: Absolutely. And I think, like you said, I think of all the Psalms, it's the one that everybody kind of knows, because it really is that one that's the most supportive.
2: So we thank the Lord, for He is our shepherd. And we'll listen to what Mother has to say now.
0: We have another call. Hello?
7: Hello, Mother. This is Howard from
0: Washington, D.C. What is your prayer?
7: I'm sorry, what'd you say?
0: What is your prayer?
7: Oh, my prayer is, I've been blessed that I've not been without a job, but at one time I was in a company where we didn't get a check for at least 2 months. Mm. And through that time, the only thing that got me through that was Psalm 23, and that was, "The Lord is my shepherd, I shall not want."
0: Would you like to read it?
7: Thank you.
0: Did he read it? No? Oh, okay. Well, "The Lord is my shepherd, I shall not want." That psalm is a consolation. Because you see, through every jobless situation or through every trial and all the pain, like this woman has something that's devastating and she needs the work, she has to keep herself. In all of that, you have to hang on to God. You have to hang on to Jesus and Mary. You have to have that faith that keeps on, never stops. Because you have to be very careful you don't despair, because after that, everything is lost. You see, you begin to doubt whether God loves you, or what you should do, or what can happen to you, and what's going to happen. And your mind gets more and more in despair and full of fears. And you don't want that to happen. These trials are great, and sometimes you don't see an out. And that's the worst thing, when you don't see an out, huh? But there is one. There is an out, and that out is Jesus. He's real, and he cares. And he cares for you. He cares for you more than you would ever realize. In this poor network, you know, we've had umpteen miracles happen because we're always going down the drain. You know that. Was it a month ago? None of our creditors would send us anything unless it was COD. That's how bad it was. And when they say to you, yeah, we'll give you this, but you got to pay COD, you're in trouble. They were doing this almost all the time, off and on. And is it hard? Yeah, it's hard. Here you get kind of butterflies in your stomach. That's okay. Butterflies won't hurt you. They don't hurt. What is important for you is that those butterflies don't get to your head. That's what's important. As long as you don't have butterflies in your head, you're all right. Because when they get there, then you get discombobulated. You forget God. You forget his love and care for you. I just want to say a prayer. And I want to assure the audience, everybody listening, that my sisters will pray for you. We do this after the divine office is over. We pray for all those that have asked for our prayers, and that's most of you tonight. A lot of phone calls came in asking for prayers. And that's our job here, and I want this network to share in that prayer support. Lord Jesus, we are poor and weak. We sin often and offend thee. We are not worthy of thy grace or thy benefits, but we look upon you on the cross, and we know that someone that loved us that much will provide for us somehow, some way. May those who call tonight find the work that you have justly designed that they accomplish for their dignity, their livelihood. May those whose pain is unbearable, may they accept it as the pearl of great price. May those who called and had unsurmountable problems, so many that they couldn't even express them. To the one who cried from sheer heartache, to all those listening who couldn't get through, to all those who present, we present this bundle of myrrh to you tonight, asking that in your wondrous love and mercy, you may look upon us from your cross on Calvary and take care of us, Lord.
1: And closing out this week's program, is your scapular better than mine? Are we really up to that point in our faith?
2: Yes, and if it's brown, and traditionally it's wool, but it doesn't have to be, and you can actually wear the metal as well. That's been permitted. But the important thing is that you're praying to Our Lady each day, and you're entrusting yourself to her prayers in a particular way by wearing the brown scapular. And it's connected with the Carmelite order. That's why it's brown, like their habit, that in some way you're sharing in the benefits of their religious life.
1: Yeah, because I know as a kid growing up, I used to have the green scapular.
2: Mm-hmm.
1: So you'd have that as well. And Mother talks about the idea that hers had the one with Our Lady hugging the baby Jesus. I can't figure out why she might like that one.
2: Exactly. And, you know, we had a brother in our community. He was with us for 12 years. He died in 1998, but he had a great devotion to Our Lady of Fatima. And, of course, one of the last apparitions of Our Lady of Fatima was Our Lady of Mount Carmel holding the scapular. So he always wanted to give people the scapular because he had a great confidence in Mary's intercession.
1: And really, the scapular is representative, an outward sign of an inward change, right?
2: Exactly. And that's why we should at least say one Hail Mary if we're wearing the scapular out of devotion. Of course, we should do much more than that.
1: Absolutely. Let's find out what Mother has to say. Is your scapular better than mine?
0: We have a call. Hello?
8: Good evening.
0: Good evening. And where
8: My
0: are you from?
8: My name is Vincent. I'm from Missouri.
0: And what is your question?
8: I have a question about a brown scapular.
0: Yeah?
8: I have a scapular here with a picture of the Sacred Heart of Jesus and the Immaculate Heart of Mary. And it says, Sacred Heart of Jesus and Mary, protect us. And then on the other scapular, it's got a picture of the Immaculate Heart of Mary with her hand extended out. And say, whoever wears this scapular shall not suffer eternal fire. I wonder if this is just as good as the scapular you got. And also to say that.
0: I don't know what you got, sweetheart, but it isn't what I got. Mine has Our Lady hugging the baby Jesus. You got that? Are you gone? Why you go? Because I'm not finished with you. But that says the same thing that you have, and the two hearts are the same. I'm not too sure it'd make that much difference. If you have the Immaculate Heart of Mary on it instead of her holy the baby. Our Lady of Mount Carmel statue is Our Lady holding the infant in her hand, and she has a scapular in her hand, and so does he. That's how he manifested themselves, they did, to the children of Fatima. I'm not too sure. What's necessary is this brown piece of material. The picture may differ a little, but the brown piece of material is what's important, because that is a symbol of the garment of Our Lady. And that's why we wear it, for her protection. And God knows we need protection these days.
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0: From Fatima, join us for the Holy Mass in honor of Our Lady of Fatima with the blessing of the sick and the Adias farewell. 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

0: Welcome to the Catholic Sphere. Each week we have a different host and a different focus as we tackle topics important to Catholics around the globe. I'm your host this week, Debbie Cowden. Today's episode is for parents, preparing teens for adulthood. Joining me today via Skype are my expert panelists, Kristalina Evert, Beth Sri, and Alicia Hernan. They've been in the throes of raising 26 children total. They're all mothers of teens, and I know they have great wisdom to impart. So ladies, thank you so much for joining me. Kristalina, I'd like to start with you. As an international speaker and co-founder of the Chastity Project, you and your husband, in addition to raising 8 children of your own, have spoken to multitudes of teens across the globe. So what are some of the issues that you're seeing plaguing these teens right now?
1: A big one right now is the dysfunction of the advanced technologies that most teens have and spend about 8 hours a day on their phone. And that is a big problem because the amount that comes through that phone, just even within an hour, that our children are exposed to. And I'm seeing obesity, depression, body image issues, and then there's also the social media issues that feeds into all of that. It's like all encompassing that they're not able to have just one-on-one human relationships, even with their peers and or brothers, sisters. It's almost robbing them of that. And also, they're not able to establish a relationship with God. Because if you can't even establish a relationship with your friend that you go to school with, or even your brother or sister, or even a deep relationship with your parents, how are you supposed to establish a deep relationship with God? And it really is becoming a godless society, especially amongst teenagers right now. And it's something that us as parents, as the main influencer within the home, need to make sure we are fostering and looking our children in the eyes, removing those devices and kind of getting a handle on them.
0: Exactly. And Beth, you have 8 children, including a few teens, and teens tend to get a bad rap, and they're often unfairly pitted against adults. And as Kristalina mentioned, they seem to have all of these factors stacked against them. So what do you think is causing this conflict between adults and teens? And how does this compare with your experience with the stage of life?
2: Well, I remember having toddlers, little kids, middle kids, and always thinking, oh, this is fine now, but what's it going to be like when they're teenagers? How's that going to work? What's that going to look like? I remember what I was like as a teenager, and it was not pretty. What do I do? What I came to realize is teenagers are going through a tremendous period of growth. And it's not unlike their toddler years. You know, they're continually pushing up against limits. They're continually trying new things. They're physically just growing. Mentally, their capacity is outrageous. And so when we can really enter into that with them and find delight in them in that, I just love my kids, especially the teenagers, the depth of thinking, the depth of all that they can bring to our family, to the community that they're in. It's really astonishing, and it's so delightful.
0: And how many teens do you have in your house right now, and what's it like? You mentioned all these changes that they're going through.
2: Yeah, it's really loud. There's a lot of stuff everywhere. There's a lot of smells everywhere. But they're just fantastic. Right now, let's see, there's 3 teenagers. We have 2 in their 20s. It's great, but it's a lot. But when we can really just connect and find time to really enter into what's going on with you right now. How was your day? No, really, how was your day? Not just the surface level is fine. Well, how was your chemistry test? How was your dress rehearsal? How was the soccer game? And really get to, like, if we see something is a little off with them, really being able to probe gently, kindly, but lovingly still to what's really happening in your heart and how can I come alongside you and meet you in that and be with you in the struggle.
0: Amen. And what a beautiful reflection, because, you know, as a mother of young children and toddlers myself, I can imagine that when they get older, they're still going to be my children. And your teenagers are still your children, even if they're not toddling around or wearing those cute little baby shoes anymore. Those teenagers were once your little babies. And when you remember that, and when you remember all of these changes that you mentioned that they're going through, their bodies are still growing. Their minds are still growing and developing. They're going through all of these different changes, and they need you as the parent to be there for them. And so it's so important to be supportive and to love them through these moments. And now, Alicia, I love the ministry that you and your husband, Michael, have, the Messy Family Project. And we'll talk more about it later in the show. But as a mother of 10, including a handful of children that you have successfully raised through those teenage years to adulthood, what are some of the key strategies for parents to be able to connect with their teens?
3: You know, one of the things that I think that children need, all children, and especially teens, is they need affirmation. And what do I mean? What do I mean by affirmation? Affirmation means that you delight in your child, then you communicate that delight to them. So in other words, you see that goodness in them and that you recognize it and you call it out, and then you say that to them so they can really believe it and understand it. Because sometimes, like with our teens, what we just see, like, you know, Beth was saying before, all of the loudness and the changes and the eye rolls and the, you know, all of the things that they are doing to kind of assert their independence, and that can be difficult for parents. But if we can see through that, and if we can see into that goodness that is there within them, and that we call that out. And how do we do that? Like, how is that possible to do that? It has to be through time. It has to be spending time with our child, getting to know them. Like, my husband would have the kids make like Spotify playlist for them. Like, what is the music you're listening to? You know, or let them choose the movie and like spend time with them. And one thing that parents actually have to be really aware of in relating with their teens is, how often are we on our own devices? It was said before that we have this problem with teens being on their devices too much, but you know what? We parents, we are guilty of the same exact thing. So we have to make sure that we are putting down our screens, that we're putting down our phones, and we're connecting with that child who's right in front of us, who absolutely needs that. I mean, they need their parents more than any other social relationship in the world. That parental-child relationship, even when they're teenagers, is one of the most important social relationships that they have. Because we parents, we need to build that platform of relationship in order to speak to the heart of our child.
0: Amen. Amen. And Crystalina, as Catholic parents, we made the promise at our kids' baptism to raise them in the faith. And for parents of younger children like mine, that looks a lot different than when they get into those teenage years. We've got to have the connection at all ages, but especially when they are teenagers and going through those difficult times. So tell us some of the ways that you've helped your older children take more ownership of their faith as teens and as young adults.
1: Since they were young, and I've talked about this on other shows, I've taught them to listen to that voice of God, listen to your conscience, because he's there and they know right and wrong, and that's been instilled in them. But as teenagers, I really have gone in depth with them that they are created for a purpose, a specific plan that God has for them. And just like all the demons in hell can come after me, but unless I give my consent over to that sin that they're trying to tempt me with, they can't do anything because it's all in my will. And I tell my children, it's the same thing with God. He is a gentleman. He is not going to enforce or make you do anything, but that you have to also give your consent over to God's will, and that whatever it is he created them for, what, that purpose, that plan, that mission, that they want to have that prayer and in their heart and the way that they live, like, Lord Jesus, I give you consent to transform me into whatever it is you created me to be. Because at the end of all of our lives, we want to be able to stand before God and say, I fulfilled the mission that you gave me, that you created me for, and I did everything that you asked me to do. Now, is that a lot to ask? Yes. But if we don't tell our kids this, we don't tell our teens and give them that higher standard, they won't be there. They won't live it. They won't do it. But we have to instill this into them, because one day, very soon, actually, with our teenagers, they're going to be walking out the door, and either we are equipping them now or we're not. And they are for a specific purpose and plan that God has for them, but that we want them to live under that umbrella and in his will, and to emphasize that in the different conversations that you have.
0: Amen. And I know it's cliche to say it, but they say that more is caught
4: than taught. So mm-hmm. our children are, of course, they're listening to every single word that we say, especially as teenagers. I'm just kidding. But they're seeing how we are choosing to live our lives. And if we are listening to that voice, and if we are responding to God's call for our lives. So your marriage is so important in being able to prepare your children for adulthood. And Beth, speaking of marriage, you and your husband, Dr. Edward Sree, co-wrote the book, The Good, The Messy, and The Beautiful, which our viewers can get at EWTNRC.com, by the way. And it's primarily a book on marriage, and you bring up a lot of really good points that are so applicable to parenthood as well, about how we're supposed to help each other get to heaven, and even how our upbringing can affect how we show up as parents. This is so important. That could be an entire show in and of itself, but could you elaborate on that just a little bit more?
2: Totally. So I know sometimes I feel stressed out or anxious or maybe even have some fear about my children's behavior, about the decisions they're making. And whenever I feel that start to bubble up, I've made it a practice to just take a minute and be curious about what is this? What am I feeling? Where is it coming from? Where did it start? Is there a memory? Is there something specific? As a quick story about where I had to really lean into this, our 16-year-old son was faced with a really tough decision between two sports teams. And we did some research, but in the end, my husband and I decided we want him to own this decision, right? And so we said, here are the good, the bad, the ugly. You can figure this out. We're here to help and support you. But I had a lot of anxiety about one of those options. There was one particular choice in these sports teams that I did not want him to choose. And so I was trying to hold the line and offer him freedom, but apparently I was failing because he came to me later and he's like, Mom, I feel like you just want me to do this. And I'm like, I had to have that moment of, you're right. And there are some things in my story, there are some things in my past that make me allergic to one of these options based on my knowledge of what is involved in that particular team. And it was a really great moment. And I think when things bubble up with our teens and when they come at us with oftentimes they're right when they just say whatever they're saying, and they're a sort of prophet even. But if we can just kind of sit in that and be like, is there any truth here? And then if there is, okay, Lord, what are you trying to show me? Where are you in this? Help me to sort it out, and how can I continue to love my child even more, even through this particular thing, stress, fear, anxiety, that's bubbling up in this occasion. And I will say my son did end up making a good decision, but I had to tell him, I will cheer for you wherever you play. Because for me, it's not about the team. It's about, I support you, I love you, I'm here for you, I am your biggest cheerleader. And he heard that, he got that, and then he was able to come to his own conclusion. It was a great, great moment for all of us.
4: For all of you, of course, and for you as well, the awareness that there was something in your past that was affecting your opinion about the situation, that awareness is so key. So if parents recognize that their past pains and traumas are seeping into their parenting and perhaps negatively impacting their relationship with their teens, what would you suggest they do?
2: This is the million-dollar question, isn't it? First of all, I would bring curiosity to it. What is this? Where is it from? Was there a story? Is there an event? What is this message? Like, am I afraid if my child does this, then I'll be a bad mom? Or am I afraid that if this child goes in this direction, that X, Y, and Z is going to happen? Which it could happen, but at the same time, they're more God's children than they are our own. And so to recognize and stay with, okay, how is this affecting me? What is true? What can I do? But just also to realize, is there something in my story that's coming up? Because we cannot accept things in other people that we cannot accept within ourselves. So for instance, if I will reject fear and I will not feel fear no matter what, and my child comes to me and they're fearful, I will say, oh no, you can't do that. Stuff it down. Nope. And I will not even engage my child in that very real and heavy emotion. So for the parent that's struggling, I would just say, get curious about it, maybe journal about it, take it to a priest, take it to a trusted friend, spiritual direction, and maybe even counseling might be warranted. But if there's something there, there's something there, and it's worth looking at.
4: Amen. And none of us can do this alone. I mean, we need to surround ourselves with that village of those other parents who have been through the same things that we are going through now, those who are going to support us and lift us up in our Catholic faith. And that's where Alicia comes in with her husband and with the Messy Family Project. Alicia, you've been helping thousands of parents get real life, reliable advice for parenting at all stages. So what encouragement can you offer to parents today who maybe up until this point don't feel like they've done very well in engaging with their teens? How can they start to do better right now, or can they? Is it too late?
3: Yeah, you know what? It's so funny how many parents say to us, is it too late? You know, and I want to joke, I don't usually say this, but there's part of me that wants to be like, oh yeah, it's too late, just give up. It's like, of course not. No. You know, there's a Japanese proverb that says the best time to plant a tree was 20 years ago, and the second best time is today. You know, and we just have to recognize that God is greater than any of your failures of the past, and that the evil one very often will use our past, even our past as parents, to beat us over the head. And we have to say, no, I reject that. This is where I am today. This is where I am today. This is what I know today. So no, it is absolutely never too late. And one thing that parents can do, if you look at how you've treated your teen, even through neglect, even like maybe you haven't done anything wrong in your own estimation, but you just feel like I haven't done as good a job as I should have, go to them and tell them that. Because the one thing that teens so appreciate is authenticity. So if you are authentic with your teens, if you go to them and you say, you know what, I haven't spent as much time with you as I should have, and I'm gonna ask your forgiveness for that. Will you forgive me for not spending time with you? Believe me, their mouths are gonna drop right open, right? But to say that, to be real with them and say, I haven't done what I should have done for you, and I'm going to change that today. So will you forgive me, receive their forgiveness, and then say, hey, let's make a new day. Come on, let's go get coffee, you know? Let's go get ice cream. Let's go spend some time together. So you can always begin building your relationship anew at any point. Absolutely.
4: What a beautiful response, Alicia. Thank you so much for that. And can you also shed some light on how parents can strike a balance between continuing to guide and raise their teens while also allowing them to learn to make their own decisions? It's a fine line.
3: Oh my goodness, absolutely. And actually, I really think that this is where a lot of parents, especially really good Catholic parents who want to protect their children, this is where people get really tripped up. Because it's very, very important that we slowly give freedom to our children to allow them to make good decisions. It's like we always talk about swimming, like a swimming analogy. You know, when children are really little and you're teaching them to swim, you keep them really, really close, right? And then it's kind of like, then you move to, okay, now they have their floaties and now they're in the pool, but you're still right there, you know? And then what is your goal? Your goal is that that child is out in the ocean beyond the breakers, swimming, and you're there on the shore watching them, right? That's ultimately our goal. But we cannot take a little baby and throw them right out in the ocean, or even a young one. And also, you can't keep your teenager in floaties their whole life. We need to, little by little, give them freedom. And this is why, you know, parenting is an art. It's not a science. How you give that freedom and when you give that, it's going to be different for every family. It's going to be different for every child, you know? And so that's why you really need to know your teen and see them and ask those probing questions and give them freedom little by little to help them develop Christian maturity. Because that is really our goal, is the development of Christian maturity within our children. And so they can then successfully become adults. And you do that in many, many different ways. Just the continual conversation, sharing your story, allowing them to make small choices and then bigger choices, but all within limits that you expand little by little throughout their lives.
4: Amen. Amen. We're literally and figuratively teaching our children how to swim, both in matters of the real world and also in the spiritual life. And Crystalina, as the founder of Women Made New Ministries and the author of Women Made New and the host of Women Made New on EWTN Radio, you have so much wisdom to share about becoming who God made you to be. And so we know that no matter how well we raise our teens, they're bound to make mistakes because they're human. So how can we instill in our children that knowledge that they are loved no matter what and that they have a merciful and forgiving God?
1: You know, I think it's important, especially if your teen messes up with drugs, alcohol, or their sexuality, that you find that out and you greet them in love and with love and walk them through that. And that's what I needed the most when I was in high school and all of those things came out. My mother found out all of these things. In that moment, I felt so bad and worthless and just kind of turned in on myself, and I was so shameful. And I just needed my mom's love and attention in that moment to almost catch me and then kind of guide me. And it was a hard process, but just be there for your teens, because sometimes you already know what they're doing and you're just not sure how to handle it. And you kind of maybe keep your distance and then you get angry and mad. But if you can approach it with love and mercy and then get them to confession, right, and kind of walk through that with them, and not to coddle your children, because they are becoming young adults and they are facing things and seeing things that we never had to deal with as teenagers. So it's important to be honest with them about certain things that are going on, because they are seeing it. They're seeing the changes in our society. And if you're not kind of right there with them explaining these things or talking them through that, or just asking them questions or what's going on in your life, or are you seeing this? Have you seen this? Explain these things to them. Don't just kind of push it away or turn the TV off and act like it's not happening, because within a couple years, they're going to be immersed in it, if you like it or not, and they're going to leave your home. And if you don't prepare them for that, that's not good parenting. I'm sorry. You have to prepare them for the hard things in life as well. And let them know, look, I know you're going to fall in your life. I know you are going to sin. I've sinned. We're all sinners here. But let them know that when they do leave your home, and maybe even talk about this now, so it's ingrained in them, that when you do leave our home and you're not here anymore, just know if you fall or you have a hard time or you start developing bad habits, you can always go back to God, because you're not shackled to anything or anyone or any sin, and not to live in that, but to let them know, always go to Jesus. Always, you can go to Eucharistic adoration. You can go to confession. But the most important thing that they can be is to be right with God. And that's where you want to lead and guide them independently eventually, because they are going to walk out that door. And if you can instill those foundations in them, they always have somewhere to go and fall back on, and that is Jesus himself.
4: Amen. Absolutely. And we know that we have a loving Father who will love us no matter what. And we are to model that for our children as well, that we will always love them. And we want to point them out of love toward that path of holiness and back to Jesus Christ. And as we start to wind down the show, the time goes by so quickly. Beth, could you offer a single piece of practical wisdom that you could share with parents on how to help their teens transition into adulthood?
2: Well, I think it's been said many times here, and it reminds me of the phrase, people don't know, or people don't care what you know unless they know you care. And so if we really see, know, understand, and love our children, then we have the capacity to really speak truth over them. And we all want to know the truth about ourselves. And so parents have that unique authority and use it.
4: Amen. Great response. And Alicia, what is a final parting word that you would like to share with the parents watching today?
3: Yeah, there's a phrase my husband and I say a lot, especially in regards to teens, and that is that rules without relationship breeds rebellion. And it's really good for parents to recognize that the first step in discipline, the first step in formation is love. Love, love, love, love, love, love, love, love, love. Just pour that love on your teen and have so that they know that they're loved, and that will enable them to accept the formation and sometimes the discipline and the consequences that we as parents have to offer. They will be able to accept that when they are secure in your love for them.
4: Amen. And what I'm gleaning from this conversation that we're having is your teenagers are still your children, and they need your love. They need you to continue to guide them and to help form them as they transition into adulthood, ultimately they need your love and they need to know that you're there. And Kristalina, what is your parting practical wisdom for parents on how to help your teens transition into adulthood?
1: Something I've said several times, and I'm going to say it again as a reminder, is take your teens to adoration. If there's a problem that you see them that they're constantly struggling with, or you have a hard relationship with them and you can't seem to break the barriers, that's okay. It's maybe a phase, but there's nothing that Jesus can't handle. And to take them to Eucharistic adoration once a month, and maybe once a month, go out to dinner, do some adoration, talk with them, spend that time with them. But above all, foster that foundation of being Eucharistic, because they can always rely on Jesus no matter what state they're at in their life and no matter where they go away from you, Jesus will always be there.
4: Amen. What a great note to end on, Kristalina. That's all the time that we have for today. And remember, you can watch even more episodes of The Catholic Sphere on EWTN's streaming platform. It's EWTN.com/on-demand. Ladies, thank you so much for being here today and sharing your wisdom. I could listen to you all day, and I have so much to continue learning. And thank you for joining us, too. We'll see you again next week right here on The Catholic Sphere.

0: praying that our leaders and legislators protect the rights of the unborn and uphold the dignity of all human life.
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2: May is the month dedicated to the Blessed Mother. The Blessed Virgin Mary is the mother of the Catholic Church. 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Hail Mary, full of grace, the Lord is with thee.
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4: Today, we're looking at Psalm 68. We're continuing our journey through Psalm 68. So, Psalm 68 is in Book 2 of the Psalms, Psalms 42 to 72. And Psalms 51 through 72 are written by King David. All right, we've already started looking at this psalm, but the prescript or superscript of this psalm says, Lemenzeach ha-David mizmor shir. So in English, that would be for the choir master of David, a psalm, a song. All right, so remember, this is the Sefer Tehillim, or the book of sung praises. This is the hymnal, right? This is the song book for the liturgical worship for the Israelites and also for us as Catholics as well. So David wrote this psalm. It says, Lemenzeach, for the choir master. He wrote the psalm and then gave it to the choir master to put music to. So sometimes David would write his own music for the psalm. Remember, David was a composer. He's often shown with a lyre or a gittith. A gittith is an ancient lap harp from Gath. You know, not those big harps, you know, that the person sits down and plays, but this is one that sits in your lap. He's often depicted playing either a lyre or a gittith. But in this case, for this particular psalm, he gave one of the music to be composed by one of the choir masters. So we see a list of all those choir masters in the scriptures. So these were superintendents of the musical guild of the Jewish temple that were appointed by the Levites. Right, 1 Chronicles 15, 16 to 22. We can see a list of all of these guys. All right, so we're picking up here with this psalm, Psalm 68 at verse 11. So typical David, he started off saying, let God arise, let his foes be scattered, let those who hate him flee from his presence. All right, so David is using his conquest as a powerful military leader to show how God also comes into our life to disperse the anguish and the frustration that we're going through. And so at verse 11, he says, well, verse 10, because kind of verse 11 kind of continues from verse 10. He says, you poured down, O God, a generous rain. When your people languished, you restored their inheritance. So again, typical David, using analogies from nature and from created reality to created order to show how God works in the life of his people. So God poured down this generous rain. When his people languished, he restored their inheritance. So when they're going through a drought and when we're going through a spiritual drought, God gives us the tremendous torrential rain of his love, torrential rain of his spirit, of his merciful love. He brings that into our lives. And then verse 11, it was there that your flock began to dwell. In your goodness, O Lord, you provided for the poor. So that we should have confidence that the Lord will provide for us in our drought, in our hunger, in our thirst for knowledge, in our thirst for truth, in our longing for a deep experience of God's love. God will provide the rain. He will provide the nourishment. He will provide the poor with those things that will make them rich. Not materially rich, but spiritually rich. Right, so David is confident in God's ability to bring this salvation to his people. And then he continues, the Lord announces the command. A mighty throng bears good tidings. The kings and armies are in headlong flight. while you were at rest among the sheepfolds. So again, David was a shepherd. So now as a military leader, he's using both military language and the language of a shepherd, both of which he has tremendous experience in, again, to talk about how God is going to exercise command and authority in our lives as well. So the Lord announces the command. Why? He's the king. He's the general. He's the ruler. And the mighty throng bears good tidings. Right? God rest ye merry gentlemen.
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8: 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Today's hour is from the Fathers of Mercy Parish Mission Series, Confidence in God. This is talk number 4, The Church, by Father Bill Casey.
9: Let's begin again with a prayer. In the name of the Father, and of the Son, and of the Holy Spirit. Amen. Father of light, from whom all good gifts come, send your Spirit into our lives with the power of a mighty wind, and by the flame of your wisdom, open the horizons of our minds. Loosen our tongues to sing your praise in words beyond the power of speech. Without your Spirit, we can never raise our voices in words of peace or announce the truth that Jesus is Lord, who lives and reigns with you and the Holy Spirit, one God forever and ever. Mother of Mercy,
10: pray for us.
9: Saint Joseph,
10: pray for us.
9: Saint Peter,
10: pray for us.
9: Saint Paul,
10: pray for us.
9: In the name of the Father, and of the Son, and of the Holy Spirit. Amen. During our day of recollection, we have been focusing upon the necessary elements of confidence in God. Last night, I spoke about the reality, the workings of divine providence in your life. I have spoken about humility, the virtue that is the very foundation of trust in God, the virtue that forces us to recognize our radical dependence upon God for all things. And I have spoken about the expression of confidence in God, which is the life of prayer. Now, I want to speak about confidence in Christ in relation to confidence in his mystical body, the Church. And I want to begin with this reading from the Gospel of St. Mark, chapter 4, verses 35 through 41. One day as evening drew on, Jesus said to his disciples, "Let us cross over to the farther shore." Leaving the crowd, they took him away in the boat in which he was sitting, while the other boats accompanied him. It happened that a bad squall blew up. The waves were breaking over the boat, and it began to ship water badly. Jesus was in the stern through it all, sound asleep on a cushion. They finally woke him and said to him, "Teacher, doesn't it matter to you that we are going to drown?" He awoke and rebuked the wind and said to the sea, "Quiet, be still." The wind fell off, and everything grew calm. Then he said to them, "Why are you so terrified?

0: on primetime television. And for part of that time, his show was number one in the ratings. Could you imagine such a thing today? Could you imagine a Catholic bishop with a number one show on television? It could never happen. This is a different country than it was back then. Bishop Sheen, of course, was a great son of the church, great defender of the faith, a man who truly loved the church. And we try to imitate his example wherever we go and to keep his memory alive. And I want to begin by throwing out to you some questions, the same questions I would ask to our Catholic students when I have the opportunity to visit the classrooms. And I'm always amazed at how many of our young people, even in the parochial schools, are essentially uncatechized. I'm always amazed that they know so little about their faith and about the church in particular. I ask them these questions. Most don't know the answers. But I ask this. In the world today, at last count, there are some 33,000 churches, denominations that profess to be Christian, yet only one can be traced historically back to Jesus Christ and the apostles. What is the one church founded immediately, directly, and personally by our Lord Jesus Christ in the days of his public life? The answer, of course, is the Catholic Church. The second question is, what is the only church that has existed continuously for 20 centuries from Pentecost to the present? Again, the Catholic Church. What is the only international, worldwide, united body of Christian believers in the world, the only one united in faith, worship, and government? It's the Catholic Church. More than 50 times, the Second Vatican Council held that the mystical body of Christ and this institution are one and the same. It's the Catholic Church. A few years ago, a famous Hollywood producer, Oliver Stone, an avowed atheist, called it the most hated, the most despised institution in the world, a criminal organization. What institution do you think he was talking about? Yes, no need to give you three guesses. The Catholic Church is the institution he was speaking of. Remember at the Last Supper, Jesus said, if you find that the world hates you, remember that it hated me first. But fear not, because I have overcome the world. The greatest Protestant scholar of the 19th century was John Henry Newman of the University of Oxford, a leading figure of the Church of England.
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0: And at one point in his career, John Henry Newman became fascinated and maybe even obsessed with the controversies between Catholics and Protestants. And so the day came when he set out to discover for himself once and for all which is the true Church of Christ. For years, he studied. He pondered, he pored over the best translations of the most ancient manuscripts of the sacred scriptures, the most authoritative historical writings of the early church, the earliest saints, the most immediate successors of the apostles, fathers of the church, the most authoritative writings available from those saints. And with every passing day, the evidence became more and more overwhelming and compelling. And one day, all of England was shocked to learn that John Henry Newman had become a Catholic. He went on to become Cardinal of the Catholic Church and the greatest preacher of his time. What Bishop Sheen was to the 20th century, Cardinal Newman was to the 19th. And Cardinal Newman's famous statement was, to go deeply into history is to cease to be Protestant. Someone once asked Cardinal Newman why it is that the Catholic Church is so widely hated and reviled, why it is that Catholic faith and worship, doctrine and devotion and history are so unrelentingly attacked, distorted, and misrepresented. And Cardinal Newman answered with a sigh, and said, "It is for the same reason

0: reason that the enemies of Christ called our Lord Beelzebub. You see, any serious student of church history will be quick to tell you that the normative state of the mystical body of Christ is turmoil, conflict, struggle. The church, the bride of Christ, will always follow her divine spouse along the way of the cross. And as Scripture and the Catechism of the Catholic Church teach us, the church in the latter days is destined to suffer in a mystical way all the things that our Lord suffered at the time of his passion. The church, like her divine spouse, is destined to be abandoned, betrayed, denied, scourged, mocked, and crucified. And in a most tragic way, for the most part, by those who should love her the most, even by consecrated souls. Lumen Gentium, the dogmatic constitution on the Church of the Second Vatican Council in the early 60s, said this: "Lifted above the earth, Christ drew all things to himself. Rising from the dead, he sent his life-giving spirit upon his disciples, and through the Spirit established his body, which is the church, as the universal sacrament of salvation. Seated at the right hand of the Father, he works unceasingly in the world to draw all men into the church, and through it to join them more closely to himself, nourishing them with his own body and blood, and so making them share in his life of glory." St. Augustine, the greatest theologian of the ancient church, said, "To love Christ is to love the church. No one can claim to love Christ and despise his mystical body." St. Cyprian, bishop and martyr of the 3rd century, said, "No one can have God as father who will not have the church as mother." When I was growing up in the 60s, outside of my own home and outside of my own parish, I heard nothing but trashing of the church. And it took me years to cut through the distortions to learn the truth about our church, our faith. And as is my custom, wherever I go, I do not hesitate to reach the heights of political incorrectness and speak about love for the church. Confidence in Christ, the trust in his mystical body. And I always speak about the church for a couple of important reasons. First of all, because I am sick and tired of hearing the church being bashed about by the secular media, and I think it's high time we started to stand up to defend her, especially from the pulpit. Amen. The great English writer, the great convert, G.K. Chesterton, once said that where the secular media is concerned, any stick will do in order to bash the Catholic Church. The enemies of the church have gotten as far as they have because we Catholics have been lukewarm, cowardly. We did not stand up to defend our faith. And the other reason is because wherever I go, I'm finding that more and more Catholics, especially young Catholics, don't seem to have any idea what it means to be Catholic. No idea why they're Catholics. No idea what the Catholic Church is or what it's about or where it came from. No idea what sets it apart from all the rest and makes it unique and, in fact, superior to all others. How many of our young people are living with a delusion? One church is as good as another. And even that one religion is as good as another. Oh, friends. Because so many young Catholics don't even know the basics of their faith, they have now become easy targets, easy prey, sitting ducks. For Protestant sects, fundamentalist sects, and religious cults that take them in with a simplistic, inaccurate, false interpretation of an incomplete Bible. One recent survey showed that about 50% of the members of some of the more well-known cults in this country are ex-Catholics. Mostly young Catholics, uncatechized, never had the faith to begin with. And then, of course, we know there are literally millions of others who have simply fallen away from the practice of their faith because of the secular, materialistic, pagan culture that we are now living in.
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1: 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Today's hour is from the Fathers of Mercy Parish Mission Series, Confidence in God. This is talk number 4, The Church. Here is Father Bill Casey.
0: One recent survey showed that about 50% of the members of some of the more well-known cults in this country are ex-Catholics. Mostly young Catholics, uncatechized, never had the faith to begin with. And then, of course, we know there are literally millions of others who have simply fallen away from the practice of their faith because of the secular, materialistic, pagan culture that we are now living in. This once Christian nation is now making the transformation into paganism. What's paganism? I'll give you Father John Harden's definition. The essence of paganism is idolatry. And the most insidious form of idolatry is the worship of the self. The supremacy of the self, which is hubris, pride. That is the form of idolatry that is predominant in Western culture. And then, of course, we know there are literally millions of others who are caught up in the mad, mindless pursuit of the so-called American dream. When the first Iraq war began, an American general held a press conference, and a reporter asked him how they planned to fight against the Iraqi army. And the general said, it's very simple. First, we're going to cut it off, then we're going to kill it. Don't you know, friends, that is exactly the same strategy Satan plans to use against us and against our young people. First, he's going to try to cut them off. Then he's going to try to destroy them. First, he's going to try to cut them off from the Catholic Church, cut them off from the source of grace, cut them off from the Mass and from the Holy Eucharist, cut them off from the rest of the sacraments, especially the sacrament of penance. He's going to try to cut them off from the life of prayer and get them to live habitually in mortal sin. And once he has done that, he knows that he can destroy them. He can claim the soul. Now, I want to take a minute here and read you a couple more passages from the Bible. I find myself in every talk that I give quoting continually from the sacred scriptures. And in doing that, I want to leave you a kind of example to follow. Friends, I want to encourage you, all of you, most strongly to read the Bible. Every Catholic should be reading the scriptures. Every Catholic should know the Bible, love the Bible, read the Bible, study the Bible. The Bible is God's written word. The words of the Bible are written under the inspiration of the Holy Spirit, and the Bible is completely truthful. It is all true. That is to say that when it is correctly, properly read and understood and interpreted, it communicates no errors. The Bible, we say, is divinely inspired and it is inerrant. Not parts of it, all of it. The inspiration and inerrancy of the sacred scriptures is a defined article of our Catholic faith. To deny that is heresy. And as Catholics, we have got to know the Bible better than our Protestant friends do, and we have no excuse not to know the Bible because the Bible comes from the Catholic Church. Are you surprised to hear that? It's an historical fact. The Bible, that collection of divinely inspired books of the Old and New Testaments, was put together by the Church. Out of hundreds and hundreds of early Christian writings, The early church had to decide which of those writings were divinely inspired and which were not, which were authentically the Word of God and which were not. Some they accepted, some they rejected, and the ones, the 27 that were accepted, were pronounced to be divinely inspired by the authority of the church. The divine authority given to the church by Jesus Christ through the apostles and their successors. Friends, there are two sources of God's revelation to humanity. We have the Bible, God's written word, and we have the church, God's living voice. A living teaching authority established by Christ himself to infallibly interpret for us God's written word and to teach, govern, and sanctify the people of God. Now, if you say, as so many of our non-Catholic friends do, that the Bible is the sole rule of faith, then you are left with a gigantic, insurmountable problem. Because then you're going to be left with as many denominations as you have interpretations of the Bible. That's impossible. That is not what our Lord established. We have the church and the Bible. One does not stand without the other. And that's why the Bible itself says in 1 Timothy that the church is the pillar and the foundation of the truth. The Bible did not fall out of the sky from heaven one day. Didn't drop out of the clouds like some Christians seem to think it did. It had to be put together and organized, and it took 3 centuries to do it. It was preserved, studied, defended, and taught and proclaimed by the Catholic Church for over 1,000 years before the first Protestant churches were ever formed. St. Jerome, the greatest Bible scholar in the history of the church, said, "Ignorance of the scriptures is ignorance of Christ." We've got to know the Bible, use it to strengthen our faith and defend our faith and hand that faith on to others. Now, when we talk about the church, it is interesting to take note of the fact that our Lord used the word church in only 2 places in the gospel. And I want to read you both of those passages because they tell us something about the true nature, the true character of the Catholic Church. The first, the most famous, is, of course, from the Gospel of St. Matthew, chapter 16, beginning in verse 13. And this is Jesus speaking to the 12 apostles in the city of Caesarea Philippi, where he asks them the question, "Who do people say the Son of Man is?" They replied, "Some say John the Baptist, others Elijah, still others Jeremiah, or one of the prophets." He said to them, "But who do you say that I am?" Simon Peter said in reply, "You are the Messiah, the Son of the living God." Jesus said to him in reply, "Blessed are you, Simon, son of Jonah, for flesh and blood has not revealed this to you, but my heavenly Father. And so I say to you, you are Peter, and upon this rock I'll build my church, and the gates of hell will not prevail against it. I will give you the keys to the kingdom of heaven. Whatever you bind on earth will be bound in heaven. Whatever you loose on earth will be loosed in heaven." Now, this is the second passage, the only other one where Jesus used the word church, far less well known than the first, but it's also from St. Matthew's Gospel in chapter 18, beginning in verse 15, and this is Jesus again speaking to the apostles. Jesus says, "If your brother sins against you, go and tell him his fault between you and him alone. If he listens to you, you have won over your brother. If he does not listen, take one or two others along with you so that every fact may be established on the testimony of 2 or 3 witnesses. If he refuses to listen to them, tell the church. If he refuses to listen even to the church, then treat him as you would a Gentile or a tax collector. Amen, I say to you, whatever you bind on earth will be bound in heaven, and whatever you loose on earth will be loosed in heaven." Now, friends, I want you to carefully consider our Lord's words to St. Peter in the Gospel. "You're Peter, and upon this rock I'll build my church."
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0: Notice that our Lord did not say, "Upon this rock I will build your church," or you will build your church, or you will build my church. He said, I will build my church. In Matthew chapter 18, Jesus does not say, if your brother won't listen to you, or two or three witnesses, tell a church, or tell one or two churches, or two or three churches. He says, tell the church. So in the mind of Christ, there's only one true church. The church, my brothers and sisters, is not an invisible fellowship of like-minded believers. The church is a real organization, and more than just an organization, the church is an organism. She is a body, a living body with living members, and we are those living members by virtue of our baptism. And the church is a body that has been given very real authority, apostolic authority. And the center, the focal point of that apostolic authority is the See of Peter, the authority vested in the successor of St. Peter, who is the Pope. Let me ask you this question, one that is vitally important. Why did our Lord establish Rome as the seat of authority for his church? Why did the Lord Jesus Christ, the Son of God, send the two greatest apostles, Saints Peter and Saint Paul, to establish the church in Rome as the capital of the Christian world? Remember, it could not have been Jerusalem. Jerusalem was destined to be destroyed for its lack of faith, as our Lord foretold in the gospel, and so it was in 70 AD by the Roman legions. It had to be Rome. Had to be Rome. Recall that our Lord was rejected by his own people precisely because they did not want a spiritual leader. They were looking for a political leader, a military leader, an earthly king to lead them in an uprising, a political uprising against the Roman Empire, to free them from tyranny. Rome. Rome was the political, social, economic, military center of the ancient world. In the ancient world, there was the saying, all roads lead to Rome. So you see, if you're going to evangelize the whole world, what would be the best starting point? What would be the best springboard for the preaching of the gospel? What could be a better starting point than the city that dominated the known world at the time? It had to be Rome. Rome will serve as an everlasting reminder to those who rejected our Lord and their descendants of who it is who conquered the Roman Empire. It had to be Rome. Now, we in the church in the past century have been blessed with a number of good and holy popes. One of my favorite popes in the history of the church is one whose memory is badly maligned today by anti-Catholics and historical revisionists, Pope Pius XII. And Pius XII was the 260th successor of the Apostle St. Peter as the Vicar of Christ on earth. And Pius XII was pope during one of the stormiest and most tumultuous periods in the church's history. The late 1930s and through the 40s and 50s. The Second World War took place during his pontificate. It was then that the Nazis and the communists came to power all over Europe and all over the world. There were wars, persecutions, disasters of different sorts, and it seemed like the whole world was being turned upside down. Pope Pius XII suffered tremendously during all this, faced with an overwhelming burden. After his Christmas message to the world in 1942, in which he clearly condemned the aggression of the Axis powers and condemned the Nazi policy of persecution, mass arrest, deportation, and execution. The Nazi backlash all over Europe cost the lives of thousands of priests and nuns. 1,000 priests died in Dachau alone. In 1943, when Hitler's troops occupied the city of Rome, Pius XII became a virtual prisoner inside the Vatican. But still, he personally approved and helped organize an underground network of Catholic churches and monasteries and convents to hide Jewish people from the Gestapo. After the war, Israel Zolli, chief rabbi of the city of Rome, said, "No man in Europe did more to help the Jewish people than did Pope Pius XII. He credited Pope Pius XII with having saved more than 500,000 Italian Jews from arrest and extermination. 1948, Pius XII received an official award from the newly formed State of Israel for his work on behalf of the Jewish people. But today, of course, he is accused of not having done anything to stop the Holocaust, as if it had somehow been in his power to stop it. Unfortunately, the world listened to the Pope back then about as much as the world listens to the Pope today. But all through this, upheaval, Pius XII had a painting in his quarters at the Vatican, and he used to look at that painting and meditate on it before prayer every day. And it was a painting of the apostles in the boat in the storm on the lake with Jesus asleep in the back of the boat. And that painting reminded him of what had been going on for 2,000 years. Whenever the faith was in danger, whenever it looked like our Lord was asleep and did not see what was happening and did not see the suffering of his people, in the end, Jesus Christ would always rise up to bring his church through every storm. In the end, Jesus Christ would always rise up to rescue his covenant family, his covenant people, his mystical body, the church. And all through history, whenever it seemed like the church was about to go under, as it so often did, our Lord was always there to save her. And through it all, through all the upheaval and all the turmoil of human history, we know that God is still in command of his church. And the Holy Spirit is still the soul that gives life to the mystical body of Christ. And if that were not true, my brothers and sisters, she would never have survived for 2,000 years. One time, Napoleon sent his troops into the Vatican. They had arrested Pope Pius VI and imprisoned him. Napoleon threatened to destroy the church unless the Pope did exactly what he wanted him to do. He threatened the Vatican Secretary of State, Cardinal Consalvi. Cardinal Consalvi laughed in his face and said, "What makes you think you will succeed in doing what we priests have failed to do for 1,800 years? Yes, unless you've been living in another planet in recent years, you know the church is going through very hard times today. In many ways, we can say these are some of the darkest days the church has ever been through. These are surely times of great crisis and confusion for the church. It would be very easy for us to lose confidence in the mystical body of Christ. We know that we really are living at the time of a very, very tragic and severe spiritual and moral decline. The moral foundations of our country and all over the world are crumbling in front of our eyes. There's no question about it. Today, Catholics are falling away from the church in record numbers.
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1: 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Today's hour is from the Fathers of Mercy Parish Mission Series, Confidence in God. This is talk number 4, The Church. Here is Father Bill Casey.
0: We know that we really are living at the time of a very, very tragic and severe spiritual and moral decline. The moral foundations of our country and all over the world are crumbling in front of our eyes. There's no question about it. Today, Catholics are falling away from the church in record numbers. Catholics in our country are under tremendous, relentless societal pressure to conform themselves to the pagan mores of our contemporary culture, and millions are giving in. Last night I spoke about the phenomenon of the so-called butt Catholics. I'm a Catholic, but I'm a Catholic, but the church is not going to tell me what to do. I'm a Catholic, but I'm not going to Mass on Sunday. I'm going to worship God in my own way. I'm a Catholic, but I'm going to dump my spouse and get another one. I'm a Catholic, but I believe in abortion. God save us from the butt Catholics. Huh? Sociologists tell us there is now no difference in the rates of divorce, abortion, suicide, and crime between Catholics and non-Catholics. We are told now that only 25% of American Catholics are still practicing their faith. Only 15% of those aged 25 and under. And in every election campaign, we see it time and time again where the majority of voting Catholics will vote for one or another pro-abortion candidate. May God have mercy on their souls. Our Holy Father, the Pope, runs into opposition and disobedience everywhere within the church itself. And in the newspapers, of course, we're still reading about scandals in the church and the most horrific moral corruption among the clergy. The spiritual descendants of Judas are still alive and well among us today. Bishop Sheen used to compare the church to Noah's Ark. Noah's Ark carrying the remnant of the faithful through the storms of life and the flood tide of evil in the world. And he said, with all those animals in Noah's Ark for all that time, you can bet there were times when things were smelling pretty bad in there. So it is with the church. So it is today. Certainly it is true to say the church has seen better days than these. But we have to remember, friends, in the last 2,000 years, the church has been through all these kind of things many times before. And no matter how bad things might seem to be in the church and in the world today, remember this. I talked about the Bible. Well, I read the end of the book and we win. See? The gates of hell are not going to prevail against the church founded by Jesus Christ. Make no mistake about it. It ain't going to happen. And history has proven time and time again that God always raises up the greatest saints in times of crisis and confusion in his church. The present age will be no different. Where sin abounds, grace abounds all the more, St. Paul said. And in a sense, I think we should thank God for this. Thank God for the opportunity to practice heroic virtue. Thank God for the grace to stand among the remnant of those still holding on to the one true faith. That is not an insignificant matter, friends. That makes you, each one of you, one in a thousand. Should thank God for that. Don't forget to do it. In our gospel reading from St. Mark, Jesus and the apostles are in the boat in the Sea of Galilee, caught in the middle of a violent storm, and they're afraid their boat is about to be swept under by the waves. They're afraid they're going to be left to drown with Jesus asleep in the back of the boat. And so they rush to wake our Lord, and when they wake him up, he shows them his power over the forces of nature, the divine power that is his as the Son of God, and he commands the winds and the waves to die down, and he puts an end to the storm. Then what does he do? Then he turns and scolds the apostles for their lack of faith. He berates the apostles for believing that he would abandon them in their time of danger. Whenever I read this gospel, I can't help but think of how much like the apostles we can be at times. How ready we are to believe in some of the most difficult moments of our lives, in some of the darkest hours of our lives, that somehow our Lord would abandon us and leave us alone, when it is precisely at those times that he is always closest to us and ready to help us with his saving grace. I think this was one of the more important events in the gospel, and it happened to teach the apostles and their successors and all of God's people in every age a very important lesson. And that lesson is that there are going to be times in the life of the church and in our own daily lives as well, trouble is sure to come. God very often will draw us more deeply into the Paschal mystery. In every one of our lives, there will be times of hardship, crisis, personal tragedy, loss, times of sickness, disappointment, sorrow, failure, times when suffering will come into our lives, times when the cross will touch our lives and put our faith to the test. And we know those kind of storms can arise suddenly and without warning. There's always the danger they can overwhelm us and sweep us away unless we put all of our faith and all of our hope and all of our trust in the one who knows us and loves us and cares for us more than we do ourselves. Jesus Christ. St. Peter said, cast all your cares on him because he cares for you. St. Paul said, I have strength for everything in him who gives me strength. Now, those of you who are familiar with the lives of the saints know that suffering is nothing new to the people of God. And there have been many times in the history of the church when Catholics have been called upon in great numbers to suffer and die for their faith. Did you know that more Catholics died in the persecutions of the bloody 20th century than at any time since our Lord founded the church? The historical fact. We only have to think of the 8 million Catholics who died in Ukraine under Stalin back in the 1930s. When is the last time you heard about that Holocaust? The world has forgotten about that Holocaust, hasn't it? Talk about political correctness. We can think of the millions of others who died in places like Russia, China, Lithuania, Poland, Spain, Mexico, Albania, Armenia, Korea, Sudan, many other places around the world that the church endures through all the persecutions and all the wars and the disasters and the revolutions and the upheavals and all the different attempts to destroy her. And through every century, the church has proven that she can stand the test of time.
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0: The Catholic Church has withstood the acid test of time like no other institution in history. In the first 300 years after our Lord founded the church, the Roman Empire, the most powerful empire the world has ever known, persecuted the Christians and drove them underground into the catacombs, and millions were put to death. The first 30 popes were martyred or died in exile. But even the might of the Roman legions could not stamp out the simple faith of those humble Christian believers, and the blood of the martyrs became the seed of the Catholic faith. 10 times, under 10 different emperors, the Roman Empire tried to crush the Catholic Church and failed. And today, almost 2,000 years later, our Lord's promises still stand unbroken, and we remember what those promises were according to the gospel. First, Jesus promised to be with his church until the end of time. Before he ascended into heaven, he said to the apostles, I am with you always, even until the end of the world. Our Lord personally founded his church, and he gave his own divine authority to St. Peter and the apostles. And he promised the gates of hell would not prevail. And my brothers and sisters, if our Lord had to promise that the gates of hell would never destroy his church, you can presume that it was because he knew the gates of hell were going to try. They're still trying, and they will go on trying until the end of the world. Do you recall that our Lord promised that the Holy Spirit, the Paraclete, the Spirit of Truth, would lead and guide his apostolic church, his apostolic union in the fullness of truth, in all truth until the end of time? How many Catholics have stopped believing that one? Oh, how many are there in the church who think they know a better way than the one Christ established, a better law than the one God gave? But Jesus said, heaven and earth will pass away, but my words will not pass away. And that is why, down through history, every plan, every attempt to destroy the church has always ended in failure. And that is why every tyrant who ever swore to destroy the Catholic Church, men like Nero, Napoleon, and Stalin, could never succeed in bringing her down. And that is because the church is something more than just a human organization. The church is a divine institution established by God himself in the person of his Son, Jesus Christ. And that is why no human power can ever destroy the mystical body of Christ. And I say to you again, this trust, this confidence that we have in Jesus as our Lord and Savior does not only apply to the life of the church. It should apply in our own daily lives in just the same way, as long as we are faithful, as long as we persevere, as long as we believe. Because through everything we will have to suffer in this life, through everything we will have to endure, through all of our personal problems, through all of the family problems and the financial problems and the moral problems and the marital problems and the health problems, through all the painful interior struggles we'll have to go through all the loneliness, the anxiety, and the stress, and the sorrow and the pain, we know that Jesus is always there to save us when we turn to him in prayer. And if ever it should seem like our Lord is abandoning us, we know that it's not true. And it never will be. Because he is the light of the world. He is the light that drives the darkness out of our lives. And he is the peace that will calm every storm in our hearts in just the same way that he put an end to the storm on the lake. You know, I have to say that as I travel around the country preaching missions and retreats, the one thing that is always most discouraging to me is to see so much ignorance and indifference toward the church on the part of our people. In the Old Testament, God spoke to the prophet Hosea and said, "My people are being destroyed through lack of knowledge." St. Paul wrote to the Christians in Corinth and said, "I find that many of you are without knowledge of God, and I say it to your shame." Friends, it can't be that way with us. We got to know our faith, got to be able to defend it, and you've got to be able to hand that faith on to others. Parents, you know you have an especially grave moral obligation in this sense. Parents, remember that you are always the first teachers of the faith to your children. No one can take that God-given responsibility away from you. You cannot push it off on the pastor. You can't push it off on the parochial vicar. You cannot push it off on the deacons or the nuns or the lay teachers. It is a responsibility that is primarily and especially your own. And remember, you got to know your faith because, as the old saying goes, you can't give what you haven't got. In the season of Advent, we recall that God never left this world in darkness. God gave us the light to see. He has sent a Savior into the world. And our Lord and Savior founded a church to be the means of our salvation, a church that he endowed with the fullness of divinely revealed truth and all the means of salvation, especially in the seven sacraments, a church to be the vehicle to carry us to salvation, to heaven. And that church is the one holy, Catholic, an apostolic church. May the blessing of Almighty God, the Father, and the Son, and the Holy Spirit descend upon you and remain with you forever. Amen. Amen.
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0: Welcome to The Church and the Poor with Father Richard Ho Lung, founder of the Missionaries of the Poor in Kingston, Jamaica.
1: On my trip to the missions in the Philippines, one day we had, right in this very big dump heap, a feast day. We did not have very much at all, but we brought them some bun and some cheese and a little drink. Hundreds and hundreds of children gathered together, and they were so reverent that when we brought in the bun and the cheese, and we were about to say grace over it, they all knelt down and held their hands together to give thanks to God for it. We said grace, we prayed over it, and we began to feed it to the children. And after they received the bun and the cheese, they ate it so carefully and shared it among one another. And then they began to really sing songs of praise to the Lord, giving thanks for God's wonderful kindness. And I looked at them, and brothers and sisters, you could see the sores on their legs. They'd broken out in pus. You could see that they were malnourished. You could see one little child, the whole nose was all the time running, and the lip was all broken and cracked and bleeding. And yet this little girl, she was just smiling and eating the bun and cheese. Very often we forget that it is not so much what is given so much as the love of God that is given when we give gifts to other people. These very same children who are our future are all Catholic children, hungry, unschooled, without any sort of physical care at all. Yet they had their very poor parents with them. These children are the children of our church, who are the children of our future. They are the ones who have been sent to us by Christ to love and to embrace and to take into our lives as if they were our own young sisters and brothers or children. I remember very much the way that Jesus fed the 5,000. And when he fed the 5,000, it was with only a few loaves and a few fish. And I felt very much the miracle was being enacted once again with these children. And as they fed on it, I could see the pleasure passing through them. Before the Eucharist, we must always remember what we offer in our daily lives to others. Isn't it true that the manner in which we give to others is what we give at the time of the offertory in the Mass? Isn't the work of human hands, and especially the poor, to whom Christ went announcing good news to the poor, isn't it these very same little ones that all of us are asked to reach out for so that they may know the love of God? The Eucharist, that bread and wine, is our offering from day to day. The labor that we do in the name of the Lord, the food that we bring to others, the clothing, the bread that we offer. I ask you, brothers and sisters, remember this, that the richness of the Eucharist is bound up with the richness of our feeding of the 5,000.
0: For more information about the Missionaries of the Poor, go to missionariesofthepoor.org.
2: The Angelus.
3: In the name of the Father, and the Son, and the Holy Ghost. Amen. The angel of the Lord declared unto Mary,
4: and she conceived by the Holy Spirit.
3: Hail Mary, full of grace, the Lord is with thee. Blessed art thou among women, and blessed is the fruit of thy womb, Jesus. Behold the handmaid of the Lord.
4: Be it done unto me according to thy word.
3: Hail Mary, full of grace, the Lord is with thee. Blessed art thou among women, and blessed is the fruit of thy womb, Jesus.
4: Holy Mary,
3: and the Word was made flesh.
4: And dwelt among us.
3: Hail Mary, full of grace, the Lord is with thee. Blessed art thou among women, and blessed is the fruit of thy womb, Jesus. Pray for us, Holy Mother of God,
4: that we may be made worthy of the promises of Christ.
3: Let us pray.

0: Christ is the Answer with Father John Ricardo.
1: In the midst of our culture today, in this age of relativism, which wants to grant Jesus some significance, but not so much, so we'll give him wise man, great leader, inspiring preacher, great teacher, prophet. You don't get that option when you claim to be God. What reasons do we have to believe that he is who he said he is? And it's important, again, to employ the use of our reason and to understand that faith is not blind. My faith, and please God, the faith of everyone here, is not blind. It rests on something. It rests on a number of things, not least of which is my own experience of God, but it also has something substantial which can be claimed through history. We're not talking about a galaxy long, long ago, far, far away when we talk about Jesus. We're talking about a precise moment in history which has been testified to by countless testimonies, and you and I have access to them.
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3: Hello, this is Father Benedict Rochelle with a thought for today. I'd like to mention perseverance, not quitting. You know, if there's any message in the gospel that you can really read between the lines, it's don't quit. How about the apostles? They betrayed Jesus, but he wouldn't let them quit. And they went on, like St. Paul, to martyrdom, to many, many tough tasks, to lives of spending their entire energy, and they had to press on, as St. Paul says. When I was growing up, we used to say, quitters never win and winners never quit. You can turn that over into your Christian life and it becomes the beautiful, powerful virtue of perseverance.
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5: The power of prayer simply means that words have an effect. For example, when a couple says, "I do," it literally changes two people to becoming one in marriage. When you say, "I love you," it changes us and it gives us value. The power of prayer is in the words and in the sentiment, but it's also in the fact that God, who is omnipotent, all-powerful, answers our prayers.
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7: Our friends in Britain may have crossed a very dangerous line. In what's being described as a demographic turning point, they are projected to have more deaths than births in 2026. Unfortunately, experts anticipate this trend will continue throughout the decade, potentially forcing Britain into a population decline by 2050. Britain is not alone in this struggle. As we've documented, around the world, countless nations are facing a similar problem. Not enough children are being born to replace the current population, all while many of these nations are actively aborting hundreds of thousands, if not millions, of innocent children. These children are the world's most valuable resources, not the sources of our problems. The most logical first step in reversing this issue is to end abortion.
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9: 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Right now, it's time for Christ is the Answer with Father John Ricardo on EWTN, Catholic Radio for the Philippines.
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11: 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Father Ricardo is a priest and parish pastor in the Archdiocese of Detroit. He also serves as a consultant to the Archdiocesan Department of Evangelism, Catechesis, and Schools. Father Ricardo completed his graduate studies at Sacred Heart Major Seminary in Detroit and the Gregorian University in Rome. He was ordained in 1996. This episode is entitled RCIA for Catholics Number 1, Introduction. Today's show is program number 746. And now here's Father John Ricardo. We hope you enjoy.
1: Encouraging to see this many people come out who want to learn the faith. Of course, it's easy to get people on the first night. It's next week. So if only three of you come back next week, I know the blame's with me. But I'll try to do the work on my end so that there's something worth coming back to. The origin of this series is somewhat simple. One of my favorite things to do as a priest is to teach RCIA. I've done it for a number of years. I do it for a lot of reasons. If I don't teach, I find I get stale. So if I don't read a lot, if I'm not always trying to read and trying to teach others, then everything that I have just kind of shrivels up. I got nothing left to say, which is not a good thing as a priest. So I enjoy doing that. I also just love watching people come into the church. I love watching people fall deeply in love with the beauty of the faith. And so for most of my years as a priest, it's been one of the highlights of my life, both to teach RCIA and then the Easter Vigil, the great feast of the church, when we welcome into full communion with the rest of us, our brothers and sisters who even right now are in the process of prayerfully discerning whether or not they want to come into communion with us. We welcome them into communion with us as they receive the sacraments of initiation on that night. How many people have never been to an Easter Vigil? If you've never been to an Easter Vigil, right now, I would challenge you, set as a goal for this year to go to the Easter Vigil. It's very long, so buckle up. Don't bring a book. It is the greatest night of the year in the church. There's nothing close. It's the splendor of the church and all her glory. Everything that is beautiful about the church shines that night. I would encourage you to come and to be a part of the celebration with those who, oftentimes at the risk of losing family, friends, careers, come into the church. So set that as a goal. When I teach RCIA and I watch people come into the church, the thing that becomes abundantly clear is that adults who choose to become Catholic are almost hands down the best educated Catholics that there are, because they want to learn. And again, they're making no small commitment to become Catholic. There's been so many stories in recent years of Protestant pastors who have become Catholic. Well, when you're a Protestant pastor and you choose to become Catholic, you just lost your job. That takes incredible courage. I am continually awed and humbled by the courage that I see in our brothers and sisters each year who choose to become Catholic. They make an incredible commitment to this. Then, unfortunately, they come into the church and they sit next to us. And all of a sudden, the faith that they have heard so much about, which has awed them, especially when we get into the teaching on the Eucharist and the reality of the real presence in the Eucharist and what's really happening in the Mass, they've heard all this, then they finally get to go to Mass and they're sitting next to people who are doing this. You know, they're picking their ear. Who knows what they're doing? So this is one of the reasons. There's a couple of reasons, but it's a common trend that people who come into the church through the RCIA, if you don't know, is the rite of Christian initiation for adults. So oftentimes people who forego tremendous things,

us. It's not enough to be a member of a parish. If you're just a member of a parish, it just seems like this huge, nameless group of people. Whereas once we get involved in different ministries, we start to serve, we start to reach out, then all of a sudden we have a sense of belonging and ownership, which is really essential. But the other reason that they often leave is because they're so disgruntled by the lack of faith that they see amongst us. And we'll talk a little bit more about that at the end. Because of that, I could think of no more significant thing to do here at Our Lady of Good Counsel as pastor upon first arriving than to try to teach the faith to as many of us who are already Catholic as possible. I want us to know the faith, and also I don't want those who are coming into the church to sit next to people who don't know what they're talking about. It's rare that you have a conversation with someone who was raised Catholic and then they left and their answer is, well, you know what? I really diligently studied the scriptures. I poured through church history. I read the fathers of the church and the early writings. I came to the conclusion that the Catholic Church is not the way the church used to be. I've never heard that. Usually what you hear is, well, you know, I was raised Catholic, and then I got invited to some place, and wow, they were just really welcoming. They were really friendly. They were really open. And I never experienced that growing up. And so I found a home there. I found like people cared for me. If we're not welcoming, something's really in trouble. Our brothers and sisters, and those of you who aren't Catholic who are with us, you run circles around us, unfortunately, oftentimes, and just showing forth the kindness and the joy and the welcoming spirit of the Lord. We better grow in that. I better grow in that, or no one's coming back. But you should never join a church because it's welcoming. That's an insufficient reason to do anything. On a personal, emotional level, that's rather appealing, but there better be more to it than that. And we'll talk about that as we go on. So I want to make sure that we know the faith, so that we can live our faith attractively and draw others into it. That's the origins of this. The topics will be much like what I would teach in RCIA. In fact, that's pretty much what we'll do here. I will presume that we know nothing. It's always a safe starting point. And then we can just kind of build up from there. So I want us to really know the breadth of the church's teaching on the beauty of the sacraments. How many of us would really feel comfortable, you know, giving an explanation of the Mass, you know? Someone comes up to you and says, you know what, scripture says that Jesus died once and for all. You're here to tell me that in the Mass, the sacrifice of Christ is made present again? Well, that sounds like you're in direct contradiction to scripture. How do you explain that? You should go talk to a priest. No, we got to know an answer to that, okay? So I want to give us an understanding of the sacraments. I want to give us a really deep understanding of the commandments and the moral law. One of the things that seems to be most obvious amongst the culture in which we're living right now is people tend to think that the moral law is something very arbitrary, that law is arbitrary. And in our legal system, oftentimes it is arbitrary. You know, the speed limit is an arbitrary legal decision. It used to be 70, then it was 55, then it was 65, now it's 70 again. Tomorrow it could be 40. There's no grounding in it. But the moral law isn't like that at all. One of the things that I want to try to make us ever more aware of, and that I have to always be ever more aware of, is when God commands something, he doesn't command it and then say, because I said so. God is not like those parents who did things like that. Why do I have to be home at midnight? Because I'm your mother and I said so. When you're a mom, then you can say that. I'll never be a mom. Ever hear that? Yeah. At a certain point, you got to stop saying it. Because what you do is you give the impression that that's how God is. God's not like that. God's answer is, because if you will use the brain that I gave you, you will be able to understand the reasons why certain behaviors are good for you and certain behaviors are harmful to you. So we're going to work our way through that. Let's try to talk a little bit about the goal of this series. There's really three. I give you one now and two at the end. The main goal is really to teach what the church teaches. That's what I'll promise you. We had a phone call the other day from a parishioner who respectfully asked to withdraw her child from our religious education program. And so Mary Delpup took the phone call that she was talking to the person, got talking about some different things, and she said something like, well, you know, I don't like the conservative direction that our parish is taking, and I don't want my child to be subject to that. What's the that? The that is truth. That's the that in that statement. I don't want my child subject to the truth. Pope Benedict or Cardinal Ratzinger's homily that I gave you has some wonderful things to say about that. But maybe I can give you a context. This Sunday, I'm going to be installed officially as pastor. When a priest

0: is installed as pastor, there's a point behind the liturgy, or what goes on in the liturgy. The point isn't so that we can have a nice reception afterwards. The point is, in the context of the liturgy, for me, under oath, to swear to you, the people who I'm entrusted with serving, several things. Let me read two of them that I will swear to on Sunday. This is what's known as the oath of fidelity. It says, I, Father John Ricardo, in assuming the office of pastor, promise that both in my words and in my conduct, I shall always preserve communion with the Catholic Church. I shall carry out with the greatest care and fidelity the duties incumbent on me toward both the universal church and the particular church in which, according to the provisions of the law, I have been called to exercise my service. In fulfilling the charge entrusted to me in the name of the church, I shall hold fast to the deposit of faith in its entirety. I shall faithfully hand it on and explain it, and I shall avoid any teachings opposed to that faith. I shall follow and foster the common discipline of the whole church, and I shall observe all ecclesiastical laws, especially those which are contained in the Code of Canon Law. In Christian obedience, I shall unite myself with what is declared by the bishops as authentic doctors and teachers of the faith, or established by them as those responsible for the governance of the church. A couple other things. So help me God and God's holy gospels on which I place my hand. That's an act of integrity that I will promise in front of all of you. On something as significant as the scriptures, I shall hold fast to the deposit of faith in its entirety. I shall faithfully hand it on and explain it, and I shall avoid any teachings opposed to that faith. One other thing I sign. I sign two other things, but one of them is a promise to say mass for all the priests in the diocese and all the dead people, so you don't need to know that one, at least right now. Midway through what's known as the profession of faith, it says, with firm faith, I also believe everything contained in God's word, written or handed down in tradition and proposed by the church, whether by way of solemn judgment or through the ordinary and universal magisterium, as divinely revealed and calling for faith. I also firmly accept and hold each and everything that is proposed definitively by the church regarding teaching on faith and morals. Each and everything. Moreover, I adhere with religious submission of will and intellect to the teachings which either the Roman Pontiff or the College of Bishops enunciate when they exercise the authentic magisterium, even if they proclaim those teachings by an act that is not definitive. And then I sign that and it's witnessed by the bishop. What that does not mean is that I promise to stop thinking. One of the common and truly nonsensical accusations against Catholics sometimes is that we don't think. The heck I don't. I have not been in school all of 12 years of my life, I think. I love to learn. I love education. You know, some people have those little bumper stickers, you know, think for yourself or whatnot. You can't think for yourself. That's impossible on most things. You're swayed, hopefully, you're pushed by convincing arguments. That's how you think. That's how we're supposed to think. We're supposed to think in accord with the truth. What we're supposed to do is to think with the mind of Christ. The goal of the Christian life is to have our lives conformed to the person of Jesus. That's the goal for all of us, not just for those of us who are ordained, for all of us. We're supposed to grow in conformity to Jesus. We're supposed to not be conformed to the mentality of this world, Paul says in Romans 12, but we're supposed to be renewed and to be conformed to him, who is not only fully God, but fully man. So to sign these things and to be Catholic doesn't mean that you somehow have forfeited your intellectual capacities. What it really means is that through the power of the Holy Spirit and the grace of God, you're actually going to hopefully begin to think for real. I have plenty to answer for in my life on the realm of my own personal sinful choices. I hope that's why I can be a good confessor. I understand God's mercy profoundly. I know why people blow it. And I know the joy of being welcomed home. And I can think of no greater thing than to help be an instrument to welcome someone home to the mercy of God. My point there is, I have plenty to answer for as regards my own sin. I am sure as heck not going to answer for not teaching you the truth. It would mean that when I swore the oath of fidelity that I lied. When I stand in front of you on Sunday, or some of you on Sunday, and I tell you that I firmly adhere to every and all that the church teaches, I either mean it or I don't. And when I promise to explain it to you, I either mean it or I don't. And I know for my own life, I grew up in a very Christian home. At about the age of 14 or 15, I began to live a pretty double life, like lots of us at that age, and had one foot in the kingdom and one foot in the world. Prayed every day, but usually I just prayed that God would forgive me for what I was doing with my life. And I had lots of objections to things that the church taught, but they weren't objections that were thought out. They were just objections because I found things that the church taught to be a bit inconvenient for the way I was living my life, which I think is where most people are. Most people don't have great reasoned explanations for why they don't hold certain things to be true. They just find them to be an infringement. And the truth really does set free, even though it might be a challenge. It really does set free. That's Jesus' promise. Jesus is not a liar. The truth will set you free. And so hopefully as we go about doing all that we're going to try to do in these weeks and months ahead, that's what we'll find. We'll find the truth. The only real reason to teach anything is because it's true. That's the task of a teacher, to communicate truth. There's nothing else worth really teaching. And you are entitled to the truth as the faithful. You're entitled to far more than my opinion. What it's incumbent upon me to do is to find a way to present the truth, and hopefully I can do this for you, in a way that is understandable and accessible. But you don't need my thoughts. You're deserving of far, far more than my thoughts. We have an incredibly rich heritage as Catholics. We stand on the shoulders of incredible men and women. Thomas Aquinas, St. Peter, St. Paul, St. Catherine of Siena, St. Teresa of Avila, St. Therese of Lisieux, St. John Vianney, St. John Chrysostom, all these incredible people who have collectively handed on to us all that they've received, starting from the apostles who received it from the Lord. You don't need the latest trend. Someone was just telling me they were watching some TV show this afternoon and somebody had some psychic on, who I guess is on often. If it's not SportsCenter, I don't watch TV, so I don't know who this person is. Anyway, they were talking and the psychic was there to tell everybody, there are no such thing as demons. There are no demons. There's only angels. And everybody in the crowd went, oh, thank goodness. There's only good. There's no demons. That person's tickling itching ears. The person's wrong. There are such a thing as demons. I might sell more books if I tell you that there's not. I might be more popular or liked more if I told you that there weren't, but I'd be wrong. There are demons. And so it's a task, and a very grave task, for a priest and especially for a pastor or a catechist or a teacher of the faith at any level to teach anything other than what the church teaches. And I think hopefully what we'll find, if those of us who've never really taken the time to dive into our faith, and I think the turnout tonight just shows that we're hungry to do just that. We're hungry to dive into the faith. When we do that, we come to find out that the truth is really beautiful. There is nothing as attractive as the way of life that God has given to us. It's not easy, but nothing that is worth anything is easy. How easy is marriage? Go through trials and struggles and hardships and difficulties and the wanting to quit sometimes, and you persevere and you endure, and the fruit's amazing. But there's nights when it's not so amazing, or months or years when it's not so amazing. Michigan football players have not had a fun fall. Notre Dame football players have had a worse fall. But they hang in there. They hang in there because they think that they are entrusting themselves to somebody or to some ones who can help them to become better men. That's exactly what we're doing. We're trying to entrust ourselves to the Lord who can teach us how to become authentic men and women. And if you're like me, it's often because you spend however many years or decades trying to find how to be happy doing whatever you wanted and came to realize I'm not really that happy. You might look like you're really happy to everybody else, but I know for years when I would just kind of stop and look in the mirror and everybody would say, oh, it must be great to be you. You got this going for you, that going for you, this going for you. And I'd go, it stinks being me. I don't have a clue what I'm doing with my life because I know I'm not living the way I'm supposed to live. So the truth is incredibly beautiful, even though it will be far more challenging than two-a-days in a football field. It's easy to get the body in shape, even if we don't always do it. You want a real workout? Try to get your will in shape. My will is incredibly rebellious. My body's just mildly rebellious. So that's what we're going to be doing. My task is really simple. Pope Benedict, in a great sermon that he gave to priests some years ago when he was still Cardinal Ratzinger, says, you know, the task of a priest, and I would say the task of a Christian in general, we could say this is true, is simply to be a voice for the word, capital W, that would be Jesus, and then just to disappear. Someone asked me one time, you know, how do you want to be remembered? And I looked at them and I said, I don't want to be remembered. I want people to remember him. That's what I want them to remember. And I want people to know, you know what, I don't know who helped me to look at a crucifix, but someone helped me somewhere along the line to see in a crucifix the reckless love of God and to help me understand that I am never alone. And that changed my life. Who it was, I don't really know who it was. Our task, all of us, is just to be a voice for the word and then to just quietly disappear. In that regard, John the Baptist is the great patron for all of us. I must decrease, he must increase. If we're in this for our own glory, we're going to be really let down because they nailed Jesus to a cross and he had no sin. They'd have a field day with me or with you. Given that, terms that we tend to throw around a lot in the church, and I think we do this just because we don't really have any other good terms to use, but the terms are liberal and conservative. They don't belong in a church. Liberal and conservative are political terms. They have to do with politics. They have nothing to do with being Catholic. The appropriate way to think about that is what we should strive to be anyway, if we really do want to be faithful disciples of the Lord Jesus, is to be conformed to his mind. So we should try to think with the mind of the church. That should be our goal. Not to be trendy, either trendy liberal or trendy conservative. I want to fit in right now. I want to say the Mass of Blessed John the 23rd. Someone keeps asking Father Steve and I, when are we going to start saying the Mass of John the 23rd? Our answer is, I couldn't possibly say the Mass of John the 23rd. I know Latin. That's not the problem. The problem is the gestures, the rubrics, everything that goes on. I mean, your hands go too far. Everything is so regimented in the Mass of John the 23rd. I wouldn't have a clue. I mean, I was born in 65. We pretty much stopped saying the Mass of John the 23rd right after that. I've never seen one. So I don't want to be trendy conservative and kind of be with a new thing, but I support the Mass of John the 23rd because the church says that, in fact, that is a fine thing to do, always has been. Just trying to give clear exhortation to it now. I don't want to be trendy liberal. I want to be in step with the Lord. And if we're in step with the Lord, then we can expect the shrapnel to start flying. That's what he promised. If you would come after me, you must lay down your life, take up your cross, and follow me. This is not going to be easy if we're really going to be his disciples. It is very, very difficult. We try to challenge young people in high school all the time about that. Do you have the guts to be a Christian? Because young boys, especially when they're in high school, think it's for the weak. It's anything but for the weak. To follow the Lord takes incredible courage. Takes grace too. He gives the grace, but then we got to respond with some courage. So I don't want to fit in. None of us hopefully want to fit in. We just want to follow behind him. So best we can anyway, let's try to avoid terms that just really don't belong. So you're entitled to hear what it is that the church says about whatever the matter is. Again, it's my obligation to try to break that down. That's why I ask you to pray for me and for Father Steve, for Father Thomas, for all your pastors, for all the priests that you know. Pray for us because it's really easy to be a bad shepherd. It would be a breeze. You just tell people what they want to hear all the time. None of us gets a kick out of sitting down with a couple, talk about the church's teaching on contraception, and they look at you like you just came from Mars and you got three heads and two eyes in the back of your head and an antenna slipping out. We don't go back into our room and go, man, I think I really look like an idiot in front of them. The really easy thing to do would be, hey, you know what? Why don't you just follow your conscience, do what you think is right, don't worry about it. That would be a lie, which would be contrary to what it is that I'm going to promise you on Sunday. St. Gregory the Great, who was a pope back in the early years, he dies right after the year 600, and he talks about pastors who don't speak up. He says they're like mute dogs that don't bark when an invader comes into the house. If you got a dog to guard your possessions, and the guy breaks in, the dog just sits there and goes, China's over there. That's not a good dog. Have at the diamonds. And that's the image that Pope Gregory uses for pastors, shepherds, who refuse to speak the truth. And again, the truth's a challenge. There's no question about that. It's a challenge, I think, because our notion of the truth is so skewed. And that's because we find the truth to be something connected with our understanding of the law. We find the law to be arbitrary because it's arbitrary. It impinges upon my freedom. If it impinges upon my freedom, it's something I want to resist, thinking that I can just do my own thing and that's going to help me to find freedom. But doing my own thing doesn't make me free. Freedom is not having the capacity to do whatever you want, when you want, with whoever you want. That's not freedom. That's lawlessness. The freest human person who ever lived was who? Mary is the freest human person who ever lived. Because freedom has two components to it. Whereas in our culture, we tend to think of only one. The one that we tend to think of all the time is freedom from any and all restraints. That's really the only freedom that we understand. But the second part of freedom, which is just as important, if not more so, it's the purpose for which you want to be free from restraints, is so that you can be free for doing something. Because Mary is free from the restraint of sin and the inclination of selfishness, Mary is free for making of herself a gift to the Lord when the angel Gabriel comes to her and makes the announcement that he does at the Annunciation. The purpose of freedom is to be able to choose to love, to choose to do the good. To the extent that I do not always choose to do the good reveals that I am not yet free, or at least not yet as free as I both was made to be and as I want to be. It doesn't take a whole lot of reflection to look back on your day today, let alone our lives, and think, okay, I did X. You know, I got short with so-and-so at work or at home, or, you know, I didn't guard my eyes or I didn't guard my thoughts. And you realize, man, I just kind of am not yet who I really want to be. That's because I don't have the freedom that I want to have. Jesus came to give us freedom, to put his spirit within us so that we could grow in that. So our notion of truth is skewed, which is one of the reasons that we're going to find it challenging. Not so much when we talk about heaven, salvation, forgiveness, mercy, but when we start talking about sin, the need for repentance, the moral teachings of the church, that's when it kind of goes, ooh, well, that's a little uncomfortable. Got a cramp right there. That's why we get cafeteria Catholics. You know, we're going through the line and go, okay, yeah, I'll take redemption. Mm-hmm, that'd be great. Salvation, love of the Father, thank you. Big helping of that. Heaven, yes, lots of that. Purgatory, you know what, I'm actually trying to cut down right now. Sin, woo! You know what, I had some of that last week. I'm not interested in that. Church's sexual teaching, ooh, no. Certainly not touching that this week. Some of you might have remembered when Pope Benedict was elected, there was a picture of him with a chef's hat on, standing at a buffet counter with a spatula in his hand, I think, and the caption just said, "The cafeteria is closed." Not because we're trying to control everybody. Anybody who thinks he or I or anybody who's trying to control anybody is really out to lunch. What we're trying to do is to hand on the beauty of the faith. Anybody bring a Bible? I hope so, because this is an RCIA class, so we're going to hopefully look at Scripture. Flip to 1 John. Those of you who don't know the Bible well, it's towards the end. If you don't have time to find it, just listen with me real quick. John writes this, "That which was from the beginning, which we have heard, which we have seen with our eyes, which we have looked upon and touched with our hands concerning the word of life, the life was made manifest, and we saw it and testify to it and proclaim to you the eternal life which was with the Father and was made manifest to us." Why do we do this? "That which we have seen and heard, we proclaim also to you so that you may have fellowship with us." In other words, John's sitting there talking to us going, we have seen God in the flesh. We lived with him. We ate with him. We drank with him. We talked with him. We heard him. Over and over again, we encountered him. We saw him die. We saw him risen. We saw him ascend. And in communicating himself to us and revealing the Father to us, he has taught us about life. He's rescued us from ignorance, from futility, from despair, from confusion, from hopelessness. He's told us where we come from, where we're going, and how to get there. And in doing so, he has given us joy. And we're talking to you because we want you to have it. That's what this is about. So when the Pope says the cafeteria is closed, he didn't say that, by the way. It was some guy who made a cute little caption said it. But when the church just holds to the teachings that's been handed on to it from the Lord, handed on to the apostles, it does it with the conviction that this will bring us abundant life. That is Jesus' promise to you and me. I have come that you may have abundant life. Not mediocre life, not enough to get by, abundant life. Do you have it? Do I? And yet we run to all these different books or workshops or talks or people who are out there trying to take our money, tickle our itching ears in hopes that they will lead us to abundant life, but they cannot deliver what they're promising. Only God can deliver what he's promising because only God is faithful. He is the one who made us, and he made us simply so that we would be happy, not so that he would have little puppets to control. He made us for happiness. He made us to be his friends, not because he was lonely and bored, but because he wanted to bestow the gift of his friendship upon us. And it doesn't cost you a dime. It'll cost you your life, but it doesn't cost you a dime. we'll get to the sacrament of confession and we'll talk about the beauty of the sacrament. We got all these people who, you know, have exhausted savings going to counselors, and some of you may be counselors. It's a great thing. I got family members who do that. The human person is very complex. There are lots of things that we can do to help each other by resort to and recourse to counseling and psychology and psychiatry. But you know, the rates in a confessional are really competitive. Doesn't cost a dime, and I don't ever want to see you again. It's not like we're going to get done and I'll go, yeah, you know what? I think maybe 3, 4, 5 more sessions and we're going to be done. And again, I don't mean to take a shot at counseling, not by any means. But it's just an example of, you know, here's the Lord's given us this incredible gift that is the sacrament of his mercy. And how big is the line on a Saturday? We're missing out on one of the church's greatest gifts, one of the Lord's greatest gifts to us, the gift of his mercy. And we're wondering why it is that some of us are plagued with guilt. It's a wondrous thing to just encounter his mercy and be able to pick up and go off and have the Lord say to you, you know what, whatever it is that you just confessed, that does not define you. What defines you is you're my daughter and I forgive you. That's what brings incredible freedom. So we're going to get into some of that. Why should you be Catholic? Oftentimes people come into RCIA, the real RCIA, and they think they might be there because they're engaged and their fiancé is Catholic. And so for the sake of unity in the household, they consider converting. It's a pretty laudable thing. It's not a good reason to be Catholic. Oftentimes you might think of converting because you know, your parents, maybe they've gone through conversion, they became Catholic, or somebody that you know is, you know, you want to grow into a deeper friendship with them, and so you think for the sake of them you become Catholic. It's not a good reason to be Catholic. Nor is it a good reason not to be Catholic because you're afraid that it might cause some difficulties in the family. We all know people. I'm really close with somebody who I know knows the Catholic Church has the fullness of the means of salvation and is resisting coming into the church because even though the person knows it's true, is afraid of what it will do in the family. And on a personal level, I mean, how do you not understand that? Who wants to sign up for opposition in the family? The question then becomes, how do I live with integrity knowing that something is true and not deciding to embrace it? Nor is the reason to become Catholic because you found a welcoming community. That's great, but sooner or later, the welcoming community will no longer be all that you thought it would be. It's like when we do marriage prep with couples and we sit down, so why do you want to marry your fiance? He makes me laugh. That's great. Won't be long, he's going to be making you cry. I mean, you better have something more than that. That's great, I'm glad he makes you laugh. But is there any meat? You know, is there any substance to the relationship? Are you confident that he loves you or that she loves you? What is it that you're making this decision based upon? So for us, when it comes to matters of faith, the reason to become Catholic is simply because it's true. If it's not true, the hell with it. And I mean that, the hell with it. This is some really wacky, evil idea if this is not true. It would be idolatry. It would be ludicrous. It would be a total waste of time. The reason to become Catholic is because it's true. Question becomes, how do you know it's true? And that's really the question. Flip to the article that I gave you on Catholic spirituality. Let's just read a little bit here real quick. I'm going to start on page 227. I'm going to flip around a little bit, but this is a great section. I love the way Howard writes. It says, as you know, all of us do what we do for reasons that have roots in our history and culture. Some Jews, for example, wear great fur hats and long black coats and white stockings. You need to inquire into their history before you decide that they have unstylish taste. Calvinists put the pulpit at the center of focus in their churches. They have passionate reasons for adopting this architectural arrangement. Evangelicals sing a certain kind of gospel song or praise song, which finds its roots in modern American culture. I am speaking, of course, of tradition. To be human at all is to be deeply rooted in tradition. We would all agree that there are bad traditions and good traditions. Today in India, I suppose the shackling of slaves would be bad traditions, whereas taking off one's hat in a church, standing up when a woman comes into the room, would be good traditions. To say that something is traditional leaves open the question as to whether it ought to be changed. If it is frivolous or brutish or misbegotten, then we would all agree that change is indicated. That's a very important line right here. There is no such thing as non-traditional Christianity. Let that sink in for a second. There is no such thing as non-traditional Christianity. What we do when we meet with other believers for worship, The sequence we follow, the very phrases and vocabulary that crop up, these did not spring straight from the pages of the New Testament yesterday. John Wesley or General William Booth or Menno Simons or John Calvin or Martin Luther or J.N. Darby or John Wimber or D.L. Moody or Roger Williams or A.J. Gordon or Ignatius of Antioch or Clement of Rome or Justin Martyr or Gregory I, these gentlemen stand there between you and the morning of Pentecost in Jerusalem 2,000 years ago. Even if you strive mightily for spontaneity in your worship, you discover that your spontaneity very quickly gels into half a dozen or so phrases and gestures. We are all human, forsooth, and we can no more shuck off tradition than we can shuck off these bodies of ours. As our forerunners in the ancient faith moved out from that dazzling Pentecostal morning into the long hall of history, we find that the touchstone for their life together and for their prayer and for their worship was apostolic. I love his expressions here. Christianity was not just a higgledy-piggledy aggregate of independent believers and groups scattered across Samaria and Asia Minor. You had to be in obedient, visible, organic communion with the apostles themselves. And then as the decades rolled on and Peter and John and James and the others died, you found yourself under the authority of the men on whom they had laid their hands. These men were overseers or pastors. Bishop is the word that came into play very quickly. If you were a Christian, you said, Polycarp is my bishop or Ignatius is my bishop. There was no such thing in the church to which you and I owe our faith. There was no such thing as an independent or individualistic Christian. Things were very strict, actually. If you doubt this, look at St. Paul's epistles, or eavesdrop on the council in Jerusalem, which is in the Acts of the Apostles, which the apostles convened to decide what you were supposed to do about certain matters of conscience. The Christians were not left organizing workshops and symposia to hash over these issues. The apostles told you what to do and what to believe. This may make you skittish. But all of us, Baptist, OPC, Coptic, RC, or Grace Chapel, have to agree that that was the way the apostles did things, for good or ill. We have to agree because that's simply the biblical and the historical record. If we attempt a different scheme, we do so under the titanic gaze of that great cloud of witnesses who, says the book of Hebrews, are watching us as we stumble along through our fragment of history. To be a believer at all in those early days was to look on yourself, this is also most important, not so much as a private individual who had accepted the Lord Jesus as your personal Savior, but rather as one who had joined himself to this entity called the church. If, say, you were a Christian shopkeeper in Antioch, and I, your pagan neighbor, having watched you and your fellow believers for a couple of years, came to you and said, I think I'd like to become a Christian, you would not say to me, oh, great, here's John 3:16, we can just bow our heads here, you can repeat this prayer after me, and then you'll be a Christian. No, you would say to me, ah, you want to be a Christian, do you? Well, I'll introduce you to our Bishop Ignatius, and he will turn you over to some of the Christians for instruction for about a year, and you'll be allowed to sit in on our worship, but you'll have to leave when we get to the Lord's Supper every week. And then next year, the bishop will baptize you, and then you'll be a Christian. That's the origins of RCIA. That's exactly what I do. I hand people over to Bob and Marion and the team that works with them, who teach the people who are thinking of coming into the church here at Our Lady of Good Counsel. And I periodically come in and meet with them and see where they are. And then at the end of a year of instruction, they come into the church. It takes so long because we simply respect someone's freedom. We realize the momentous nature of the decision to become Catholic. And so rather than fly through it and lead you simply in a sinner's prayer, which is a great model if you're in the middle of an earthquake, like we see in the Acts of the Apostles when Paul's in Philippi. They're in the middle of an earthquake. The jailer thinks he's going to die. He says, what should I do? Paul says, believe in the Lord Jesus and you and your household will be saved. The guy's like, I believe. Great. But then he has to go through instruction after that. For those of us who are not in the middle of an earthquake, the paradigm is, again, out of respect for the person, to give them time to hear and to absorb all that the church teaches and to give them the opportunity to pray and to think. And at the end of it, to determine whether or not they choose to become Catholic, because we would never want to pressure anybody into doing this, and we would want to make sure that we give them every opportunity to hear all that the church teaches, most especially about those things which prove to be so contentious, as opposed to dancing around those issues. Those are precisely the issues that we want to make sure people hear so that they can hear the truth. Perhaps in combination with what it is that Howard writes, simply put, it is impossible to study or to read the writings of the early church and to find anything other than a Catholic understanding of baptism, of the Eucharist, of the nature of the church, and of authority. It does not exist. And to claim otherwise, with all respect, is simply not to be intellectually honest with the material that we have in history. We talk all the time about wanting to live like the early Christians. If we want to live like the early Christians, read how the early Christians lived, and you will find at the center of their life, the gathering around the altar and receiving the Eucharist. That is the center of their life, which then sends them out, filled with the fire of the Spirit, to bring the love that they receive in the Eucharist into the world in which they live. But the center is what happens at the Mass. It doesn't take much to think back to just a couple months ago when the document came out from the Vatican that caused so many uproars in the mass media because they just took little things out of context, which is what they typically do. No one seems to have the time to actually read a document that's all of 2 pages. They just quote certain lines which out of context become quite confusing to people. But if you in fact would read the 2 pages, which a good reporter is supposed to be able to do, and then digest that and hand it on, you'll see that the church's claim is this. This is no small claim. So, I mean, just so that we can hear it at the first night that we all get together, the church's claim is that the fullness of the means of salvation, just to say everything that God can give us in its entirety, so as to have access to Him, so that we can partake of His divine nature, all of those things in their entirety subsist within the Catholic Church. All of them in their entirety. Now, to be sure, many of them are found elsewhere. One of the nights we'll talk about the expression outside the church, there is no salvation, which is what we teach. But you have to very carefully and clearly understand what that means. And we will try to make that very clear. We'll just whet the appetite right now as the maitre d'. So some of those means of salvation exist outside the Catholic Church. You'll find great love of Scripture. You'll find an understanding of baptism. You'll find valid sacrament of baptism. You'll find lots of things outside the Catholic Church. The Church's claim is that properly they belong to the Church because Christ entrusted them to the apostles because He wanted all of us to be one. That was His incredibly common and frequent prayer the night before He offered up His life for us, that we would all be one. We would all be one for 2 reasons, he prayed, so that the world would believe that the Father has sent Him and so that the world would know that the Father loves them. The fact that we are not all one as Christian believers is a scandal to the world. It hinders them from knowing God's love for them. It hinders them from knowing that Jesus is, in fact, the way, the truth, and the life. And it doesn't suffice for us to just to go, well, that's the way it is right now. I don't know how it's ever going to change. We have to do all that we can to work for unity. Because it was Jesus' fervent prayer that we would be one. And if we're going to be conformed to Him, then we have to make it our fervent prayer that we will become one and do all that we can to do that. So the church's claim, this is why the church is either true or it's not, because this is no small claim. Everything that the Lord intended us to have in its entirety so as to have access to the divine life subsists in the Catholic Church. Lest we think that's a claim of arrogance, because it can sound like it, I know that. It's not at all a claim of arrogance. First of all, we didn't do anything to come up with this. All we're saying is that we've received it. It's not like we sat down one night over a glass of 18-year Macallans and went, well, you know, I think God's three. We'll call Him Father, Son, Holy Spirit. There's a church, heaven, hell. We'll give them a purgatory in case they're not all great. We received this, okay? It's not our brilliance that came up with this. We were just so stupid and lost that God gave Himself to us and gave revelation to us. But if this is true, and the church holds that this is true, that the fullness of the means of salvation is found within the Catholic Church, then rather than being a claim of arrogance, this is a scathing indictment on me and the rest of you who are Catholic here. Because if that's true, then you and I should be the holiest people on the face of the earth. And I know I, for one, am not. Which means that the reason many people are not Catholic is simply because of Catholics. If we really knew all that we had, and if we really sought to cooperate with the graces that we receive, most especially in the sacraments, but not only in the sacraments, then you and I would set the world on fire. The fact that we don't is why so many people who become Catholic in RCIA after 9 months leave. They heard the beauty of the church's teaching, and then they came and they met a community of people who didn't seem to either know or care about that teaching, and they left dissatisfied. The late Pope John Paul the Great was fond of saying near the end of his life, the world is tired of hearing us talk. They want saints. They want convincing witnesses of the gospel. And it's your great task and mine to cooperate with God's grace so as to become saints. Great Catholic French author who's deceased now used to write frequently, life has only one tragedy, not to become a saint. That's what God made us for. That's what Ephesians 1 tells us. May we seek to grow in conformity so that people will not find us to be a scandal. They'll be attracted to the faith because of the fact that we live consistently what it is that we profess every week. So maybe the goals I could expand. I said the goal of the series was to teach what the church says, but there's much more than that, really. Perhaps the real goal is to experience God. That's what I would want as we go through this. A priest who's now probably mid-80s, I remember him saying this once, and I've never forgotten it. He says, you know, to be a Christian is not to be a Marine. By that he meant, we do not follow a code. It's honorable to follow a code, but we don't follow a code. We don't belong to a system. We follow a person. We follow three persons, actually, Father, Son, and Holy Spirit. And the goal of studying our faith is to get to know the Lord, not to know about him, to know him. In order to know him, we have to begin to come to know about him, and some of us do rather well, and others of us, in all honesty, don't. And however well we do know him, there's always more to know because he's an infinite person. So there's always more there. The moment that I think I really know God, I'm in trouble because I can't put God into a box. He'll kick the box to shreds when I do that. So my prayer for all of us would be that we would really come to know and to experience and to encounter the living God. Because when we do that, all of life changes. In a couple weeks, we're going to talk about God the Father. What does it mean that God is Father? Because when someone really comes to experience in their lives and to know that God cares for them and that he is their father and we are his sons and his daughters, whom he prizes above all the rest of creation, that brings unbelievable security. So many of us are grasping for identities. Get frustrated because I don't wear the same size pants that I used to wear. I take 10 Advil now when I play golf. I only used to take 2 before, you know. I don't have the flexibility I once had. I'm not as productive as I used to be. I'm not as young as I once was. My life's kind of plateaued. There's nothing new out there in the future, you know. Seems to be the basis for the midlife crisis, you know. At a certain point in age, there's just nothing really new. You got your spouse, your children are beginning to grow, maybe they're gone, your aspirations for being CEO have been revealed to be untrue, and this is your life, and people get frustrated with that. So we're grasping for identity. When you know who you really are, because you've encountered and experienced the living God, all that stuff, as important as it can be at times, just fades away. When you know I am loved by the creator of the universe who made the stars that hang in the sky outside right now, your opinion really doesn't mean much to me. I'd rather you thought highly of me than not, but my world is not going to rise and fall according to that. My world rises and falls according to what my Father thinks of me. And when that's what we live with, that's great freedom. That's the first goal. If we can experience the living God, then I will promise you, life will be extraordinarily different. Second goal is to help us understand the reasonableness of our faith. The culture at large has pretty much described people in this country especially as falling into one of two categories. There are people who are intelligent, reasonable, rational, they think, they're educated, and then there's people with faith. And you laugh, but that's really true. Because we have mistakenly bought into the falsehood that faith is a matter of opinion. Faith is not a matter of opinion. Faith is a matter of truth. And there are reasons that you and I can articulate for the reasonableness of the resurrection of Jesus. We'll get into this next week. It is more unreasonable to not think, not to not believe, to not think that Jesus has risen from the dead than it is to think that he has. You have to do all sorts of mental gymnastics to come to a conclusion that he did not rise from the dead. And you will not be doing justice to the historical data that we have. So I'm hoping that we can grow in our understanding of the reasonableness of our faith. The church is not only the defender of faith, the church is one of the last defenders of real thinking. We'll see this a lot in moral issues. We're men and women who understand that we've been given a mind by God because reality is constructed in such a way that it is reasonable, and God wants us to think. And if we will think, we should be able to come to understand why certain things are good and certain things are harmful. So, what we'll do next week, I'll give you a little homework, and I'll ask you a question. So if you choose to come back next week, and again, I apologize that we're kind of doing a smorgasbord of the menu tonight, but it seemed like the way to begin. What we'll do next week is we're going to tackle the question of who is Jesus, because this is the million-dollar question. As C.S. Lewis once famously put it in his book, Mere Christianity, you only get three options with Jesus, because he's claiming to be God. So he either is, he thinks he is, but he's not, or he knows he's not, but he's telling you he is. He cannot be a nice guy, can't be a great philosopher, can't be a wise man, can't be a good teacher. He's either the Lord, he's a liar, or he's a lunatic. That's what we're going to do next week. And it's increasingly an important question because we have so many people out there who want to acknowledge Jesus as this tremendous teacher who gave us some great insights and some great wisdom, but they will refuse to bend their knee to him and confess him as Lord, which again is not being intellectually honest to the data that we have. So we're going to do that next week. The homework. Some of you have seen this DVD that's floating around that I did with the pastor of Kensington, Common Ground. I'd encourage it to people only because it seems to have this little anointing on it, which in, you know, an hour and a half tackles a lot of different issues that we have in the faith as Catholics, and which are oftentimes contentious points between Protestants and Catholics. And we just kind of discuss our way through some things, and it's done in a real spirit of charity. He's a great friend of mine. So it might be just a helpful thing for those of you who haven't seen. One of the common things that's confusing to those coming into the church is the liturgy. Those who are becoming Catholic come to Mass, and it's like going to someone else's house for Thanksgiving. There's a great book by Pope Benedict when he was Cardinal Ratzinger called The Spirit of the Liturgy. Benedict has this tremendous grasp of and desire to communicate the beauty of what happens at Mass. And that might be a helpful thing just to listen to in the weeks ahead, just because the Mass is really the crux of it. A lot of people leave the church just because they find the Mass to be boring. Spirit of the Liturgy really helps break open what is happening. As best we can, if we can come to a really profound understanding of why we do what we do, we're going to be better off. I can't encourage you enough to ask questions. That's how we learn. That's one of the things that distinguishes us as human persons. Giraffes don't ask questions. Pandas, much as I love them, they don't ask questions. I love koalas too, they don't ask questions. We ask questions. Your dog begs, but it doesn't ask questions. So we ask questions because we want to learn. And oftentimes when we don't get good answers, we leave. I want to encourage us to ask, and I'll try to come up with some good answers, or at least fake my way through it if I can't give you something. The model for that is the Jewish Seder meal when they celebrate the Passover, and one of the youngest Jewish boys there is entrusted with always asking the question, why are we doing this? Why? Why? Why is this night different than all others? Why are we eating these really nasty herbs? What's up with the flat bread that has no taste? Why are we doing this? And someone else is there to teach. And the worst thing that we can do in the church and in a family is say, because that's the way we've always done it. And that doesn't help anybody. And the church has great answers. So don't hesitate to ask anything. Okay? May Almighty God bless you all, Father, Son, and Holy Spirit. All right. Get out of my house. God bless.
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3: Whenever a society is in crisis, it becomes neurotic about its history and its future. It becomes neurotic about history by becoming nostalgic, trying to remember only the good things and pretending that things are good simply because they were in the past and nothing today can equal them. It becomes neurotic about the future by thinking that we can have a utopia and that the future will solve everything. Commingled with this is fear, a fear of the future. We can misuse the scripture by trying to see in the words, especially of the apocalypse, clues to contemporary events, politics, and when the world's going to end. Our Lord told us that when we put our hand to the plow, we should never look back. And he also told us that a faithless generation seeks signs and wonders, but only one sign will be given, the sign of Jonah. For Jonah was 3 days in the belly of a whale, and so Christ would be 3 days in the earth and rise in glory. We do not have to look to the past or to the future to understand the mystery of God. Yes, we learn from the traditions we've inherited from the past. And as Christians, we look ahead to the future. But we don't engage in neurotic and idle speculation. We don't make fantastic predictions. We don't agitate ourselves or arrogate to ourselves claims of special private revelations. We don't have to wander the world looking for signs about what lies ahead. We need to look to Christ, who is the Alpha and the Omega, the beginning and the end.
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6: 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And we did very well. We had machines that bagged and put the peanuts in. And we had big orders. And one was from Daytona Racetrack. And so we did that a couple years. And so the concessionaire was changed. So the new concessionaire comes to me and he says, you make great peanuts. It'll cost you a little advertising fee. I said, you mean kickback? I don't care what you call it, but that's what it is, kickback. I don't pay kickback. He said, well, then you'll lose our business. I said, sweetheart, if I'm going to hell, it's not going to be on a peanut.
5: For more information on Mother Angelica, visit Religious Catalog at EWTNRC.com.
7: This is a Messy Family Minute with Mike and Alicia Hernan. 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
9: This is Father Edward Looney. The month of May is dedicated to the Blessed Mother. Let us pray. In the name of the Father, and of the Son, and of the Holy Spirit. Amen. Hail Mary, full of grace. The Lord is with thee. Blessed art thou among women, and blessed is the fruit of thy womb, Jesus. Holy Mary, Mother of God, pray for us sinners, now and at the hour of our death. Amen. In the name of the Father, and of the Son, and of the Holy Spirit. Amen.
1: As a Catholic talk show host and speaker and author, I'm often asked, how should we pray? How do we pray? Really? It's up to you, and that's between you and the Lord. We have wonderful, wonderful formalized prayers in the Catholic faith, such as a rosary, the Lord's Prayer, novenas, but you can also just open up your heart and say, Lord, help, SOS. It's as simple as that. How you pray is really up to you. Ask the Lord how you should pray, and He'll answer you.
10: This is Father John Bonaviticola. Please join me in a prayer for an end to abortion. In the name of the Father, and of the Son, and of the Holy Spirit, amen. Heavenly Father, we thank you for the gift of life which we share in, because we share in your very life itself. The breath that you have breathed into us enables us to grow, to love, to enjoy your creation, and to come to know you more fully. We pray for those who struggle, those who face obstacles and difficulties. Assistance may be provided to them through the wonderful work of the many, many pro-life ministries throughout our land and throughout the world. And we pray that through their pregnancy, mothers will experience the power of the gift of life and being co-creators with you in the work of bringing human life into the world. We make this prayer through Christ our Lord. Amen. In the name of the Father, and of the Son, and of the Holy Spirit. Amen.
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14: 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Specifically today, he also invites us to consider how sometimes we can avoid needing forgiveness at all by doing what we were called to do in the first place.
15: Hi, my name is Father Mike Schmitz, and you're listening to The Bible in a Year, where we encounter God's voice and live life through the lens of Scripture. Using the Great Adventure Bible timeline, we'll read all the way from Genesis to Revelation, discovering how the story of salvation unfolds and how we fit into that story today. The Great Adventure Bible Timeline was developed by Jeff Cavins and is provided by Ascension, who produced and funded this program. It is day 133. We are reading four chapters today, 2 Samuel chapter 15, two chapters in 1 Chronicles, that's chapters 19 and 20. We're also praying Psalm 3. One quick note before we start the readings is in 1 Chronicles chapter 19 and 20, we're going to hear, again, just like always, it's going to be a little flashback. And some of the flashback we're going to get is David and his battles. We're also going to get a little glimpse of in the spring of the year when kings go out to battle. Joab led the armed forces and ravaged the country of the people of Ammon and besieged Rabbah. And David stayed at home. But we won't get the rest of the story. We're just going to get the story of the battle. And remember, that's because 1 Chronicles wants to highlight the fact that God is going to restore the kingdom, and he's going to restore the temple. He's going to restore the people of God, and he's going to restore the worship of God. And so that's what 1 Chronicles is really, really focusing on. But we resume our story with Absalom and what he's doing, rebelling against his father in 2 Samuel chapter 15, and then going back and seeing how David was a great warrior king, even if he wasn't a great father here in 1 Chronicles 19 and 20. 2 Samuel chapter 15, Absalom usurps the throne. After this, Absalom got himself a chariot and horses, and 50 men to run before him. And Absalom used to rise early and stand beside the way of the gate. And when any man had a suit to come before the king for judgment, Absalom would call to him and say, "From what city are you?" And when he said, "Your servant is of such and such a tribe in Israel," Absalom would say to him, "See, your claims are good and right, but there is no man deputed by the king to hear you." Absalom said moreover, Oh, that I were judge in the land! Then every man with a suit or cause might come to me, and I would give him justice. And whenever a man came near to do obeisance to him, he would put out his hand and take hold of him and kiss him. Thus Absalom did to all Israel who came to the king for judgment. So Absalom stole the hearts of the men of Israel. And at the end of 4 years, Absalom said to the king, "Please, let me go and pay my vow, which I have vowed to the Lord in Hebron. For your servant vowed a vow while I dwelt at Geshur and Aram, saying, 'If the Lord will indeed bring me back to Jerusalem, then I will offer worship to the Lord.'" The king said to him, "Go in peace." So he arose and went to Hebron. But Absalom sent secret messengers throughout all the tribes of Israel, saying, "As soon as you hear the sound of the trumpet, then say, 'Absalom is king at Hebron.'" With Absalom went 200 men from Jerusalem, who were invited guests. And they went in their simplicity and knew nothing. And while Absalom was offering the sacrifices, he sent for Ahithophel the Gilonite, David's counselor, from his city Gilo. And the conspiracy grew strong, and the people with Absalom kept increasing. David flees from Jerusalem. And a messenger came to David, saying, "The hearts of the men of Israel have gone after Absalom." Then David said to all his servants who were with him at Jerusalem, "Arise, and let us flee, or else there will be no escape for us from Absalom. Go in haste, lest he overtake us quickly and bring down evil upon us and strike the city with the edge of the sword." And the king's servants said to the king, "Behold, your servants are ready to do whatever my lord the king decides." So the king went forth, and all his household after him. And the king left 10 concubines to keep the house. And the king went forth, and all the people after him, and they halted at the last house. And all his servants passed by him, and all the Cherethites, and all the Pelethites, and all the 600 Gittites who had followed him from Gath passed on before the king. Then the king said to Ittai the Gittite,

And all the country wept aloud as all the people passed by, and the king crossed the brook Kidron, and all the people passed on toward the wilderness. And Abiathar came up, and behold, Zadok came up also with all the Levites bearing the ark of the covenant of God, and they set down the ark of God until the people had all passed out of the city. Then the king said to Zadok, "Carry the ark of God back into the city. If I find favor in the eyes of the Lord, he will bring me back and let me see both it and his habitation. But if he says, 'I have no pleasure in you,' behold, here I am. Let him do to me what seems good to him." The king also said to Zadok the priest, "Look, go back to the city in peace, you and Abiathar, with your two sons, Ahimaaz your son and Jonathan the son of Abiathar. See, I will wait at the fords of the wilderness until word comes from you to inform me." So Zadok and Abiathar carried the ark of God back to Jerusalem, and they remained there. But David went up the ascent of the Mount of Olives, weeping as he went, barefoot and with his head covered, and all the people who were with him covered their heads, and they went up, weeping as they went. And it was told David, "Ahithophel is among the conspirators with Absalom." And David said, "O Lord, I pray you, turn the counsel of Ahithophel into foolishness." Hushai becomes David's spy. When David came to the summit, where God was worshipped, behold, Hushai the Archite came to meet him with his coat torn and earth upon his head. David said to him, "If you go on with me, you will be a burden to me. But if you return to the city and say to Absalom, 'I will be your servant, O king, as I have been your father's servant in time past, so now I will be your servant,' then you will defeat for me the counsel of Ahithophel. Are not Zadok and Abiathar, the priests, with you there? So whatever you hear from the king's house, tell it to Zadok and Abiathar, the priests. Behold, their two sons are with them there, Ahimaaz, Zadok's son, and Jonathan, Abiathar's son. And by them you shall send to me everything you hear." So Hushai, David's friend, came into the city, just as Absalom was entering Jerusalem. The first book of Chronicles, chapter 19. Defeat of the Ammonites and the Syrians. Now after this, Nahash, the king of the Ammonites, died, and his son reigned in his stead. And David said, "I will deal loyally with Hanun, the son of Nahash, for his father dealt loyally with me." So David sent messengers to console him concerning his father, and David's servants came to Hanun in the land of the Ammonites to console him. But the princes of the Ammonites said to Hanun, "Do you think, because David has sent comforters to you, that he is honoring your father? Have not his servants come to you to search and to overthrow and to spy out the land?" So Hanun took David's servants and shaved them and cut off their garments in the middle at their hips and sent them away, and they departed. When David was told concerning the men, he sent to meet them, for the men were greatly ashamed. And the king said, "Remain at Jericho until your beards have grown, and then return." When the Ammonites saw that they had made themselves odious to David, Hanun and the Ammonites sent 1,000 talents of silver to hire chariots and horsemen from Mesopotamia, from Aram Maak, and from Zobah. They hired 32,000 chariots, and the king of Maakah with his army, who came and encamped before Medeba. And the Ammonites were mustered from their cities and came to battle. When David heard of it, he sent Joab and all the army of the mighty men. And the Ammonites came out and drew up in battle array at the entrance of the city. And the kings who had come were by themselves in the open country. When Joab saw that the battle was set against him both in front and in the rear, he chose some of the picked men of Israel and arrayed them against the Syrians. The rest of his men he put in the charge of Abishai his brother, and they were arrayed against the Ammonites. And he said, "If the Syrians are too strong for me, then you shall help me. But if the Ammonites are too strong for you, then I will help you. Be of good courage, and let us play the man for our people and for the cities of our God, and may the Lord do what seems good to him." So Joab and the people who were with him drew near before the Syrians for battle, and they fled before him. And when the Ammonites saw that the Syrians fled, they likewise fled before Abishai, Joab's brother, and entered the city. Then Joab came to Jerusalem. But when the Syrians saw that they had been defeated by Israel, they sent messengers and brought out the Syrians who were beyond the Euphrates with Shophak, the commander of the army of Hadadezer, at their head. And when it was told David, he gathered all Israel together and crossed the Jordan and came to them and drew up his forces against them. And when David set the battle in array against the Syrians, they fought with him. And the Syrians fled before Israel, and David slew of the Syrians the men of 7,000 chariots and 40,000 foot soldiers, and killed also Shophak, the commander of their army. And when the servants of Hadadezer saw that they had been defeated by Israel, they made peace with David and became subject to him. So the Syrians were not willing to help

Ammonites anymore. Chapter 20, The Siege and Capture of Rabbah. In the spring of the year, the time when kings go forth to battle, Joab led out the army and ravaged the country of the Ammonites, and came and besieged Rabbah. But David remained at Jerusalem. And Joab struck Rabbah and overthrew it. And David took the crown of their king from his head. He found that it weighed a talent of gold, and in it was a precious stone, and it was placed on David's head. And he brought forth the spoil of the city, a very great amount, and he brought forth the people who were in it, and set them to labor with saws and iron picks and axes, and thus David did to all the cities of the Ammonites. Then David and all the people returned to Jerusalem. War with the Philistines. And after this, there arose a war with the Philistines at Gezer. Then Sibekai the Hushathite slew Sipai, who was one of the descendants of the giants, and the Philistines were subdued. And there was again war with the Philistines, and Elhanan, the son of Jair, slew Lami, the brother of Goliath, the Gittite, the shaft of whose spear was like a weaver's beam. And there was again war at Gath, where there was a man of great stature who had 6 fingers on each hand and 6 toes on each foot, 24 in number. And he also was descended from the giants. And when he taunted Israel, Jonathan, the son of Shimeah, David's brother, slew him. These were descended from the giants in Gath, and they fell by the hand of David and by the hand of his servants. Psalm 3. Trust in God under adversity. A psalm of David when he fled from Absalom, his son. O Lord, how many are my foes? Many are rising against me. Many are saying of me, there is no help for him in God. But you, O Lord, are a shield about me, my glory and the lifter of my head. I cry aloud to the Lord, and he answers me from his holy mountain. I lie down and sleep. I wake again, for the Lord sustains me. I am not afraid of 10,000s of people who have set themselves against me round about. Arise, O Lord, deliver me, O my God. For you strike all my enemies on the cheek. You break the teeth of the wicked. Deliverance belongs to the Lord. Your blessing be upon your people. Father in heaven, we praise you and we give you thanks. And gosh, Lord, we do thanks. We offer this word of trust, this word of confidence in you and your goodness and your faithfulness, even in times of insecurity, even in times of uncertainty, even in times of great trial and battle where the enemy is winning. We declare our trust in you this day and every day. In Jesus' name, in the name of the Father, and of the Son, and of the Holy Spirit, amen. I wanted to highlight that fact that we declare our trust in God, even in the midst of the battle. Psalm 3, I mentioned yesterday, that Psalm 131 is one of my favorite psalms. It's only 3 verses long, but it's also just this great psalm of trust and confidence, humble confidence in the Lord. But Psalm 3 is an incredible, phenomenal psalm of trust. And now we think, okay, it's Psalm of David. So here's David who's on his throne and he's saying, oh God, I trust you so much. But when Psalm 3 was written, it was written while David was fleeing from Absalom. So imagine, here everything is falling down around you. Like you're on the run from your own son who is trying to kill you and trying to take your throne, trying to take your authority. And everyone you know and everyone you love is now under threat of your own son. And it's your fault, more or less. And it's in that context that David writes this psalm of God, I trust in you. David's saying, I'm not going to wait till the battle is won to trust you. I'm going to trust you in the middle of the battle. And that, again, gosh, you guys, I know we have the sinner David. We have the flawed human being David. We have the David that maybe you can't even think of anymore without thinking of his massive, massive sin. But we also have this man who is like us and still trusts in God. And again, he says that I'm not going to wait for the battle to be won to trust God. I'm going to trust God in the middle of the battle. And so that we have him. And also, again, flawed human beings. But here's David in 2 Samuel chapter 15. And what is he doing? He's escaping, right? Because his son Absalom. So at the beginning of chapter 15, Absalom is being smart. Absalom is back in Jerusalem. And good looking guy, Brad Pitt of the, I don't know, whoever the good looking people are now, Brad Pitt of Jerusalem. And he's positioning himself at the gate. And he's saying, hey, listen, let me judge your cases for you. I'm right. And listen, my dad can't be bothered. He can't be bothered by you, but I'll take care of you. And he shows that he wants to actively take care of the people of Israel. Now, obviously, he wants to do that in order to take the kingdom away from his father. But he shows initiative there. And then when
he gathers the people at Hebron to fight against his father. David knows the writing's on the wall. He knows that he has to flee from the city. And there's something about David, just again, let's highlight this fact, that as Absalom's leading these people into Jerusalem, these warriors into Jerusalem to kill his father, David is walking with his people out to escape Jerusalem, and he waits, and they all walk by him as he makes sure they all leave the city and they're all safe. David stands there and they all have to walk by him. And think about this. Not only is this a good sign of David saying, yeah, women and children first, you get in the lifeboats. I'm going to wait here until everyone's out. The captain going down with his ship, essentially. David's letting them all pass by him, making sure that everyone who needs to get out is getting out. But also, you know, they probably all knew, David, you failed as a king when you did that sin in chapter 11. David, you failed as a father when you didn't deal with Amnon, who violated his sister. David, you failed as a father when you didn't deal rightly with Absalom. And he's standing there as they all have to walk by him and see him in his shame. And there's something noble about this. Again, David remains a noble person. He remains the king who truly wants to care for his people. We're going to see him humbled even more tomorrow. But for this part, we have David saying, okay, priests, Zadok, Abiathar, take the ark of the Lord back to the temple. If God wants to bring me back, I'll be able to be in his presence again. But the Lord belongs in his tent, you know, in the tabernacle area. And he just shows this trust. He just shows this trust very, very clearly in this moment. One last note. Ahithophel is the advisor, David's advisor, and Absalom sends for him. And so when David finds out that Ahithophel has essentially been a traitor and has gone over to Absalom, David is heartbroken. You can tell that David is truly disturbed. He's truly disturbed. And it's often thought that that's who David was thinking about when he wrote in the book of Psalms, even my friend who ate at my table, my own familiar friend whom I trusted, who ate my bread, has lifted up his heel against me in Psalm 41. Yeah, you can imagine that this is that friend, possibly Ahithophel, who was his counselor, who betrayed him and traded sides and went over to Absalom. Again, in the midst of all this, David shows his humility. In the midst of all of this, David shows his trust in the Lord. And in all of this, David shows a true repentance. But will it be enough? Will it be enough for him to keep the kingdom together? Will it be enough for him to save his son? Because what we're going to find tomorrow and the following days is that David, more than almost anything, he wants this son, Absalom, to be safe. So if we need to act today to care for the people we love, maybe they don't know that we love them. Maybe they don't know that we've forgiven them. Maybe they've offered forgiveness to us, but we haven't received it or accepted it. That's an opportunity for us right now to take that step, to either offer forgiveness or receive forgiveness, to offer reconciliation or receive reconciliation. Because we know this all started with inaction. This all started with failing to lift up the head and act on justice, act and do what was right in David's own family, in his own life. So I need that. I need the help to be able to act when I know I need to act in my life, with my family, with my parishioners, our students here on campus. And I think you do too, probably in your life and with your family, in your neighborhood. Anyways, gosh, we'll pray for each other because we're in the middle, not in the middle quite, but we're halfway. We're very much into the journey, and therefore we're very much into praying for each other. So let's keep praying for each other. I am praying for you. Please pray for me. My name is Father Mike. I cannot wait to see you tomorrow. God bless.

0: That was day 133 of Bible in a Year with Father Mike Schmitz. And now we'd like to share audio from the Ascension app with scripture expert Jeff Cavins answering the question, how can we make sense of the treatment of women in the Old Testament?
1: When we struggle with questions like this, and when we're dealing with the treatment of women, we really have to take it to the Lord and pray about it. But we also have to study, because the backgrounds of these stories are very important. And one of the key steps in interpreting scripture in the catechism is that we look at what is called the literal sense of a text. And what we mean by the literal sense of a text is not what does it literally mean, but what was the intention of the author when they wrote this? Perhaps it was Judges, or it was Exodus, or Leviticus, or Deuteronomy in the Old Testament. And part of understanding that literal sense is understanding the culture of the day. That cannot be dismissed from the answer, because it's very, very important. So here's the question, the first one, treatment of women in the Old Testament. There's been a lot of chatter about this, and people are wondering about the treatment of women, okay? And there's a lot of stories, and you're going to be hitting some real big stories coming up. And so I want to explain two or three of them here, and hopefully the way I'm explaining it will help you in understanding other stories as well. One of the most horrendous stories in the Bible, it comes from Judges chapter 19. In Judges chapter 19, there's the account of a Levite cutting up his concubine after she is raped and abused by strangers in the city. Nice story, right? Wow. Well, that is an absolutely horrific story, and that is actually the point of the story, is that the way she was treated was horrific, and in order to understand this, we have to look at the context of the book of Judges, which opens up and it says that Israel had no king. They had no central government. They had no central leadership, and the book ends with the words, everyone did what was right in his own eyes in Judges 21. In fact, it's said twice at the beginning and the end that every man did what was right in his own eyes, and that is the problem. Judges describes the weakness of their system at that point. And right after that, in 1 Samuel, they're actually going to ask for a king. But even as you look at the kings of Israel, particularly Israel to the north, they're all bad. And in the south, in Jerusalem, there's many of them that are bad, and they're just always bad, and they are looking for a king. They're looking for a king. And so the story of Judges 19 is rooted really in a people deciding that they are going to live apart from the law of God. And this is what happens when we live apart from the law of God. And God certainly never commanded them to do such a thing, or does he endorse such a thing. It is horrific. But it also serves as a warning for us today in Christianity that we cannot make ourselves the final judges. We cannot make ourselves the single judge to determine what should be done in any situation apart from the law of God. And a reminder that the law of God is fulfilled in Jesus Christ. We'll get to that in just a moment. Now, there's also another story. Leviticus 15 instructions for women who have their menstrual cycle. And a lot of people will complain about that and say, well, it says that they are unclean, like somehow women are unclean because they had a menstrual cycle. Well, what about men? But if you read that further, you'll see that it's a very interesting thing that the first half of that entire discussion deals with men, and it deals with bodily types of fluid and discharge and so forth. And the point of it is to be sanitary. And that's what it's about. And there's much more involved in that, in protecting women when there is blood. We're talking about wild animals. We're talking about disease and so forth. And so you can't just look at a scripture like Leviticus 15 and says, wow, look what it says about women. We don't consider women unclean today. Yeah, but we have a lot of other ways of dealing with this that they didn't have back then. I would direct you to that book, The Red Tent. It talks all about this in the community of women during the menstrual cycle. One of the most troubling scriptures Sharon and everybody else, in the Old Testament is Deuteronomy 22. Now, at first sight, wow, this seems horrific. And it's the instructions for a rapist to marry the woman he raped. Now, I imagine right there you're saying, no, I didn't even read that, Jeff. Are you serious? Yeah, I'm serious. The law says that a rapist should marry the woman that he raped. Again, remember that the civilization was not up to par at this point. And when we read these stories, we are reading about a people who are not following the laws of God. And the commonplace practice at that time in the world was that if a woman was raped, even her own family would kill her. They would murder her because it's a shame on the family. Now, this happens in the world today in some countries, that if a woman is raped or if she is found to be in a relationship outside of marriage, she is stoned to death. It happens today. But the law of God is very interesting here. She was supposed to be killed by her family because of the shame, right? But the law says is that the woman should marry the rapist. Now, what's happening here is that the law goes on and says that there is a dowry given. He is to take responsibility for that woman. He is to erase the shame of that woman. The story is about the woman. And is rape right? No, absolutely not. But the result of a woman being raped at this time is that she is put out and either killed or put out or left to a life of prostitution. But God's law says, no, the woman must be protected. The man must take responsibility. He must marry her. He must take care of her, which I know that doesn't sound perfect. But remember, all of this in the Old Testament here is going to point to something that is absolutely perfect, which is Jesus Christ. And so the dowry is given. He could not divorce her all the days of his life. And so the basic law is saying, guy, man, rapist, you have to take responsibility. You have to pay for this. You have to take care of her. And she is restored to a life of dignity. And so that is a really good example right there where when you understand the culture and you understand that the laws of God are geared towards restoring the woman, it is very, very powerful. But again, we don't think like the ancients do. And so you have to go into the story and look at it as an ancient narrative and what the law of God is trying to do. Now, another important thing to remember here is that when Jesus said in the New Testament, it said in Matthew chapter 5 and verse 17 that he didn't come to destroy the law, but to fulfill it. The law pointed us ultimately to our need for Jesus Christ. In all of these stories, and the truth of the matter is that when Jesus came, the introduction to equal rights for women was brought to a whole new level. Granted, it didn't seem like that in the Old Testament, but the law was applied to raise the dignity of women. And when in Jesus, it is raised to that beautiful, beautiful level there. So one thing that we have to remember when we read these difficult passages is that when you read about it, for example, there in Deuteronomy 22 with the rape, or you read about Judges 19 and the cutting up of the concubine, that's the world. That is the world. But that's not what God advocates. And when you look into the world today, we see genocide. We see trafficking at an all-time high, pornography. And is that God? No. But what does the law of God say? Well, that's Christ. And Jesus Christ would no way ever condone anything like this. In fact, he wants to liberate people and free them and bring them to a point where there's no shame into a new life.
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2: This is Father Wade Menezes. The month of May is dedicated to the Blessed Mother. Let us pray. Hail Mary, full of grace, the Lord is with thee. Blessed art thou among women, and blessed is the fruit of thy womb, Jesus. Holy Mary, Mother of God, pray for us sinners, now and at the hour of our death. Amen.
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4: 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Why? Well, think about it. 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And most often, if someone suffers from envy or constant comparison, it's rooted in the lie that something is missing in you. When I was 3 years old, my parents asked me, "What do you want to be when you grow up?" I was shocked, dumbfounded. 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
0: Catechism in a Year is produced and funded by Ascension and distributed on radio through a partnership with Spoke Street Media. The catechism used is the Ascension edition of the catechism, which includes the Foundations of Faith approach. You can follow along in any recent version of the Catechism of the Catholic Church. A reading plan and all Catechism in a Year episodes can be found at ascensionpress.com/CIY or on the Ascension app. Yesterday, we began discussing Mary's motherhood with regard to the Church. Now we're going to talk about devotion to the Blessed Virgin. Father Mike assures us that the better we know Mary, the better we know Jesus. We'll also hear how Mary is an icon of what the Church will fully be at the end times.
5: Hi, my name is Father Mike Schmitz, and you're listening to the Catechism in a Year, where we encounter God's plan of sheer goodness for us, revealed in Scripture and passed down through the tradition of the Catholic faith. The Catechism in a Year is provided by Ascension, who produced and funded this program. In 365 days, we'll read through the Catechism of the Catholic Church, discovering our identity in God's family as we journey together toward our heavenly home. This is day 133. You guys, we're reading paragraphs 971 to 975. It is a little mix of two paragraphs and then a couple nuggets. So, you know, we started yesterday talking about what is Mary's motherhood with regard to the Church. And so we recognize that Mary is wholly united with her Son, that from the very beginning, when Mary consented at the Annunciation to the Incarnation and all the way through His ministry, all the way to the foot of the cross, even through Pentecost, where here's Mary interceding with and on behalf of the Church, that Mary has, not only is she the mother of Christ and the mother of God, she's also the mother of the Church. We talked about this yesterday, how from the cross, Jesus Christ gave her to the beloved disciple. And in particular, in history, that is John, the beloved disciple. But spiritually speaking, in that moment, he also gave his mother to be our mother as well. So today we're looking at this devotion to the Blessed Virgin Mary, just one paragraph in 971. So what is that devotion to the Blessed Virgin Mary? It completely makes sense because even in Scripture declares, all generations will call me blessed, or all generations will call me blessed, however you say that word. And I love this line. It says, the Church's devotion to the Blessed Virgin is intrinsic to Christian worship. Say that again. The church's devotion to the Blessed Virgin is intrinsic to Christian worship, that we recognize that scripture says all generations will call Our Lady, will call Mary blessed. And so if we're going to be part of the generation that has been renewed, transformed, redeemed by the Lord, then we also will call Mary blessed. This is intrinsic to what it is to be Christian. It is intrinsic to the worship that we offer to the Lord. Also, in paragraph 972, it says this: Mary, the eschatological icon of the church. And like, what does that mean? Well, eschatological, eschatology, right? It refers to the end times, the consummation, the fulfillment of all that God is doing, the end. And so here's Mary, who's the eschatological, that end time icon, that image of the church, that what she is, we will be, kind of an idea, that what she is, the church fully will be. Now, here's Mary in the order of grace, who is a human being, right? But she's been given the Holy Spirit in a unique way. And in that unique way, she's been transformed. In her cooperation with that, she is that icon, that image of who we are called to be as church. So hopefully that makes sense. And then we have our in briefs, our last little notes. So as we launch in today, let's say a prayer. Father in heaven, we give you praise. We thank you so much. We thank you for giving us your Spirit. Thank you for giving us your Son, because you so loved the world that you gave your only begotten Son, that all who believe in him would not perish, but would have eternal life. We thank you so much. We thank you for bringing us into your church. And we ask that you please help us to live in your church as faithful disciples, as beloved disciples. Help us to constantly say yes to your will, Father. Help us to constantly conform our hearts to yours, Jesus Christ. Help us to always live in the power of the Holy Spirit. And help us always do what Mary did, which is not only point to Jesus, her Son, but say yes to the Father's plan. Father, we ask you, please help us this day and every day to be your beloved children. In Jesus' name we pray. Amen. In the name of the Father, and of the Son, and of the Holy Spirit. Amen. As I said, it's day 133. We're reading paragraphs 971 to the Nuggets, 973 to 975. Devotion to the Blessed Virgin. All generations will call me blessed. The Church's devotion to the Blessed Virgin is intrinsic to Christian worship. The Church rightly honors the Blessed Virgin with special devotion. From the most ancient times, the Blessed Virgin has been honored with the title Mother of God, to whose protection the faithful fly in all their dangers and needs. This very special devotion differs essentially from the adoration which is given to the Incarnate Word and equally to the Father and the Holy Spirit, and greatly fosters this adoration. The liturgical feasts dedicated to the Mother of God and Mary in prayer, such as the Rosary, an epitome of the whole Gospel, express this devotion to the Virgin Mary. Mary, eschatological icon of the Church. After speaking of the Church, her origin, mission, and destiny, we can find no better way to conclude than by looking to Mary. In her, we contemplate what the Church already is in her mystery on her own pilgrimage of faith, and what she will be in the homeland at the end of her journey. There, in the glory of the most holy and undivided Trinity, in the communion of all the saints, the Church is awaited by the one she venerates as mother of her Lord and as her own mother. As Lumen Gentium states, in the meantime, the mother of Jesus, in the glory which she possesses in body and soul in heaven, is the image and beginning of the Church as it is to be perfected in the world to come. Likewise, she shines forth on earth until the day of the Lord shall come, a sign of certain hope and comfort to the pilgrim people of God. In brief, by pronouncing her fiat at the Annunciation and giving her consent to the Incarnation, Mary was already collaborating with the whole work her Son was to accomplish. She is mother wherever he is Savior and head of the mystical body. The Most Blessed Virgin Mary, when the course of her earthly life was completed, was taken up body and soul into the glory of heaven, where she already shares in the glory of her Son's resurrection, anticipating the resurrection of all members of his body. Pope Paul VI stated, "We believe that the Holy Mother of God, the new Eve, Mother of the Church, continues in heaven to exercise her maternal role on behalf of the members of Christ." Okay, then we have it, as I said, super short, just two paragraphs and then three nuggets at the end of this day, paragraph 971 to 975. Okay, what did we get? We got so much. Again, let's highlight these very first lines of paragraph 971, because they're so worth highlighting. All generations will call me blessed. This is what Our Lady said in Luke's Gospel. Therefore, the Church declares the Church's devotion to the Blessed Virgin is intrinsic to Christian worship from the most ancient of times. The Blessed Virgin has been honored with the title Mother of God, to whose protection the faithful fly in all their dangers and needs. Now, this devotion, which is very unique, the Church makes it very, very clear, differs essentially from the adoration which is given to the Incarnate Word and equally to the Father and the Holy Spirit. Like, so we can venerate, we can honor Our Lady, but the worship that belongs to God alone is worship that belongs to God alone. In fact, I don't know if we mentioned this, but back in the day, like, you know, St. Augustine time, St. Augustine actually, in the fourth century, he made it clear. He talked about the honor that we give to Our Lady versus the worship that we give to God alone. So he says latria, L-A-T-R-I-A, is the Latin word worship, right? That kind of worship, that kind of adoration, that belongs to God alone. He's the only one, Father, Son, Holy Spirit, who receives our latria. There's another word, dulia, D-U-L-I-A in English, in anglicized form. Dulia is the honor that we give to the saints. And so there's that recognition of, okay, latria, worship, it belongs to God alone, but honor belongs to all the saints. Now there's another term, hyperdulia. And you can imagine what hyperdulia, if dulia means honor, hyperdulia would mean like hyper honor, right? So super honor, that would belong to Mary. And so we have dulia, honor for all the saints. What God has done in their lives is remarkable. And hyperdulia to Our Lady, because what God has done in her life, the life of an ordinary, completely human is hyper, right? What God has done there is incredible. She is full of grace, karkaritomene in that Greek, that here is Mary. We give her hyperdulia, but we give God alone worship. We give God alone latria. So hopefully that makes sense. But the Church claims, it says that the dulia or the hyperdulia, the honor we give to Mary, fosters the adoration or the worship, the latria that we give to God. And you say, well, how does that work? That if we give Mary this, you know, honor, how in the world does that help us give God more worship? And I always like this example. And well, here's the thing. Take Jack. Here's Jack. Jack is dating Jill. At one point, Jill says, you know, Jack, I want you to meet my family. And Jack says, I don't want to meet your family. And Jill says, why don't you want to meet my family? He says, because I just want to know you. I just want to love you. I don't want to have a relationship with your family. I just want to have a relationship with you. Now, that on one hand, you'd say, okay, Jack, that's not super smart. Because if you've ever been in this situation where you were Jack and you got to meet the person you love's mom and dad, you recognize this. Sometimes this happens. Maybe not every time, but a lot of times this happens. The more and more you get to know Jill's mom and dad, the more and more you actually get to love Jill. The better and stronger relationship you have with Jill's mom and dad, the stronger and better relationship you can have with Jill. Now, again, I'm making a broad strokes, and that doesn't always happen, but it can happen. And it's normal for that to happen. And I know that had happened in my life, you know, years ago before I was a priest and I was dating someone, that meeting her mom and dad was one of those things like, oh, now I have a relationship with her mom that makes me actually love her more. On the human level, that's real. On the spiritual level, it's just as real. The more that we get to know Mary and love her, the mother of our Lord and Savior, Jesus Christ, the more we actually can grow our love for Jesus Christ. Yeah, I'm going to take that one to the bank. That one, I'm gonna go down with the ship on that one. I believe that's completely true. Going on to say, Mary is the eschatological icon of the Church. I just think this is so remarkable that after speaking of the Church, this whole section on the Church we've been talking about, right, her origin that comes from the Father's heart, and Jesus Christ establishes this, the Holy Spirit makes it real, the mission of the Church, the destiny of the Church, we can find no better way to conclude than by looking to Mary. Because in her, we contemplate what the Church already is in her mystery on her own pilgrimage of faith, what she will be in the homeland at the end of the journey. Because here is Mary. She has said yes fully to God. Here is the Church. We're meant to be fully conformed and converted, fully transformed by the love of Jesus Christ in the power of the Holy Spirit. Mary allowed that to happen in her life. And so we look to her and recognize that, okay, there's the potential, there's the image of what we're meant to become as Church. I hope that makes sense. And now, I love this in the In Brief, in our Nugget 973, it says, Mary is mother wherever Jesus is Savior. Man, so she is mother wherever he is Savior and head of the mystical body. And so we just get to take that in and get to like just embrace that. Mary is mother wherever Jesus is Savior. Amen to that. Tomorrow, we're going to talk about Article 10. We're moving on. And I believe in the forgiveness of sins. Remember, we're walking through this whole Apostles' Creed. And we're getting closer and closer to the end. Tomorrow is, I believe, in the forgiveness of sins. We talk about one baptism for the forgiveness of sins, talk about the power of the keys. And we go on even to talk about the resurrection of the body coming up soon. And the last judgment, Christ's resurrection, our resurrection, the final judgment, all these things, what it is to die. How do Christians, how do Catholics look at death? That's what we're going to be looking at in the next few days. But as I said, tomorrow we're looking at the forgiveness of sins. And I cannot wait to join you there. You guys, I am praying for you. Please pray for me. My name is Father Mike. I cannot wait to see you tomorrow. God bless.
0: That was day 133 of Catechism in a Year with Father Mike Schmitz. And now we'd like to share audio from a video called How to Make a Better Confession with Father Mark Mary from the Ascension Presents YouTube channel.
6: Hey, I'm Father Mark Mary with Franciscan Friars of the Renewal, and this is Ascension Presents. So this is part two of a two-part series on the Sacrament of Reconciliation. Last week, if you want to visit it, if you haven't seen it again, it's just a little bit, again, of my own heart for the sacrament and what I'm experiencing on my end as a confessor. The second part is related, but it's just quite practical. And again, as a confessor, in the name of Jesus, particularly in such a vulnerable place, I'm there kind of to do two things, right? I'm there to be there as an instrument of pardon, to offer God's forgiveness. And part of that is receiving and judging sins. So I have to kind of know what's going on. But really, like a core is like, I just really need to make sure that you feel loved and feel safe. And especially because it's so vulnerable, right? And there is some concrete information that needs to be shared. But also, like, I want to set you up for success, and I just really want to make sure that you feel received and feel cared for and feel safe in the context of the sacrament. First thing you're going to want to do is when you go to confession is you're going to want to just say, like, how long has it been? Bless me, Father, for I've sinned. It's been 3 weeks. It's been 5 months. It's been 10 years. This is just going to give Father some context for what we're working with. Secondly, where I'm going to offer a little, like, personal opinion is it's helpful to give very briefly any information on your state in life, which you think is really relevant and important. For example, like as a priest, when I go to confession, I need to tell the priest, bless me, Father, for I have sinned. It's been 2 weeks, my last confession. I'm a priest and religious and final vows. That just gives him some context of who I am and what he's working with, but also some obligations of my life. But there can also be, again, some other information which is going to be helpful, okay? So it could be like, you know, bless me, Father, blah, blah, blah. It's been however long. Like, I'm a mom with 5 kids under 8, right? And again, that's going to kind of give me some very kind of concrete insight into what's going on in your life. Bless me, Father, it's been this long, and just I've been in AA for 4 years, sober for 3 months. Okay, this is going to give me some information. Bless me, Father, I'm a dad, a couple of kids, I travel for work. Okay, this is going to give me some information. Or like I struggle with depression. I'm in counseling. And I like it, if you're in counseling, it is helpful to share that information because there's certain things that might come up where the priest might want to say, like, okay, it'd be good for that to be in counseling. It's just a sensitive thing to recommend counseling to somebody that you don't really know that well. And so if you're already in counseling, that's going to be a great information to share. And it lets me know that there's some instrument in place already to walk with you in these different areas. Perhaps maybe scrupulosity is a thing. If you know that, someone's been telling you that, all these sorts of things, you can do it very, very quickly, but they're going to communicate to the priest kind of a little bit of the particulars of your situation, okay? And again, the state in life, particularly if you're a priest, if you're religious, those are really important. These other things aren't strictly necessary, but particularly if it's a space where Father might have some time to give you some feedback, sharing particular information like this could just sort of set everybody again up for success for the rest of the sacrament. And now, again, when we're confessing our sins, what needs to be confessed, right, are all known mortal sins. The number and the kind. And why this is important is because it gives us just kind of some understanding of like the gravity of it. Like what are we dealing with? And being a little bit more specific is going to be very helpful because again, that's going to communicate to the priest what your actual situation is. And there's just certain areas, particularly the area of chastity, it's just a sensitive area. And so if we don't have to ask questions into that area, like that's ideal. All right. And so here's like some examples of what kind of clarity or sort of specificity, again, is going to be helpful. Bless me, Father. You know, I sinned with, had some sins with chastity or against purity. Okay. That could be pornography. That could be masturbation. That could be adultery. That could be kind of like serial fornication, right? Like that just could be a lot of things, right? And so part of what we need to know as a priest is like we actually need to know like what's going on for like because we need to absolve these sins that we know about, but also we need just as we want to like walk with you and kind of care for you, it's just helpful to know some information. So bless me, Father. I committed the sin of pornography and masturbation, and it's kind of been a daily struggle for the last 2 weeks. Okay. Bless me, Father. You know, I fall off chastity, fornication with kind of this girl who I didn't really know that well. Okay. So just like, again, we don't need to get into graphic details, and it can be helpful just to use technical terms to make it feel kind of less whatever, less like intimate or kind of scary. But actually naming the sin when there's different mortal sins involved and some sort of understanding of like the scope of it is going to be helpful. Again, you need to say the kind of the sin, the mortal sin, and the number. And so like you need to confess that. And kind of, again, you just help Father out and you help avoid us to have to do anything sort of like more sort of sensitive if you just kind of like share it. Okay. And I've heard other priests say this as well. Like just as people are vulnerable and they're honest, what stands out isn't like the sins, but what stands out is the courage to be vulnerable and to be honest. And again, like I'm always deeply moved by people who make really humble and sincere confessions. And I'm not paying attention or kind of like focusing on the sin, but it's like, oh, what a beautiful confession. Like what a beautiful and vulnerable and courageous heart. Like that's what I'm seeing. That's what I'm seeing as a priest. Okay. Something else that like it practically is really, really helpful is to end your confession by saying, okay, and these are my sins and for them, I'm truly sorry. Because again, like sometimes what happens is you give your sins and then there's just quiet. And as a priest, like, I don't want to say, is there anything else? Right? Because for many people, that's like, oh no, did I forget something? Father thinks I forgot something. Like that can be an unsettling question. At the same time, if you're giving a pause because you're thinking, like, I don't want to say, all right, great confession, and make you feel like I'm cutting you off. Right? And so what's really helpful to the priest is you come in well prepared. You state your confession. You begin formally. Bless me, Father, for I've sinned. It's been 3 weeks since my last confession. And whatever, I'm a college student. Here are my sins. These are my sins. And for them, I'm truly sorry. Concrete start, concrete end. Just again, that kind of clarity helps everybody feel sort of safe and doesn't and kind of prevents some miscommunication. Okay, second thing with the confession is please, it's really helpful to stay focused. And to stay focused on, like, confession really is there for our sins. And there's a part of it, part of, like, giving peace and encouragement where there is some space for pastoral counseling. But it's not therapy. It's not primarily about pastoral counseling, especially with other people in line. So it's really helpful just to kind of stay focused. Again, there can be situations where a penitent kind of goes on for a 10 or 12 minute thing. And again, for the priest, like, that's, like, it's, like, the worst. Because the last thing I want to do in this place of mercy and healing and vulnerability is to have to interrupt you and cut you off. But if there's this whole line of people, it's like, that's just something that Father has to take into consideration. So kind of staying focused and giving your sins. Generally, like the confession part just generally doesn't take a great deal of time, okay? Something else that's just a part of life that's helpful to take into consideration is how long is this time of confession and how many people are there? And that's just really helpful for setting people up for success. And maybe you have this experience first email or in like a group sort of sharing where somebody might ask a question or share something that's really too much to be handled well or delicately in that context. And so they're kind of set up for being even hurt more in like a really vulnerable place just because of the context, okay? And so if you're coming to confession and you really want to just kind of share what's going on in your heart and you really want Father to be there in the name of Jesus just to listen to and to receive you for an extended period of time, but if there's 30 people in line and it's 30 minutes until Mass, that's just not a great setup. And so here's some just practical things, okay? Like if you're really looking for a period of time just to have some like really good time with a priest, and part of that might be confession, almost every priest I know, every parish I know has the opportunity for setting up an appointment. That might be something you try and set up, say on a monthly basis, or maybe it's every 3 months. Hey, Father, can I just get a set appointment? Maybe it's like a 30-minute time slot. And that just can create some space for a little bit more of a deeper sharing and a little bit more of a back and forth with a priest. Also, I understand that the idea that parishes may only be like cramming in confessions like isn't great either. And so I apologize for that. But the way to deal with that isn't just to ignore it and just to sort of take up like 10 minutes of a 30-minute confession slot so that there's all these other people who can't go. And it just doesn't end up working well for everybody, okay? So if you are looking for a longer confession, either sort of find a situation where priests might have more time, for example, going to a friary, like we generally gonna have some space, or trying to set up an appointment with a priest, okay? Okay, and the last thing I'd really encourage you with You don't need to try and perform and have a perfect sort of everything all in order. Have a good sense, be free, be vulnerable, share what's going on, and that will make for a great confession. We might have one more video talking about some spiritual approaches to confession, but thank you again for watching. Hopefully this was helpful. Remember, we are pilgrims on this earth. So peregrinos poco a poco, little by little, vamos a llegar. We're gonna make it.
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10: May is the month dedicated to the Blessed Mother. Pope St. John Paul II said, "Today we begin the month dedicated to Our Lady, a favorite of popular devotion. In accord with a long-standing tradition of devotion, parishes and families continue to make the month of May a Marian month, celebrating it with many devout liturgical, catechetical, and pastoral initiatives. Hail Mary, full of grace, the Lord is with thee."
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12: Lord God, I praise you and bless you. I thank you, Lord, for the light I have when I see my faults and weaknesses and my imperfections and my sins. Give me the grace to look up at thee and say, Lord, how pure and holy and great thou art. When I feel dry and feel like you've taken a vacation, Lord, let me sit in the silence of my room and listen to your awesome presence. 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Let me be poor in spirit, that the kingdom of heaven may be my only possession. Amen.
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22: Hey, everybody. Welcome again to Call to Communion here on EWTN. It's the program for our non-Catholic brothers and sisters. We are here for you 5 days a week. Normally, we do take your live phone calls on the program, but not today. We're doing a special mailbag edition of our program wherein we answer a whole bunch of emails that have come to us over the past couple of weeks. So you just might hear yours today. So today it is going to be our producer, Pedro Quiles, me, Tom Price, and Dr. David Anders.
16: Tom, how are you today?
22: I am well. You ready for a deep dive here?
16: Let's do it.
22: We're going to begin with this one from Will in Tallahassee, Alabama. Dr. Anders, I've been a non-denominational Christian for a while. I'm currently just trying to decide whether to commit to becoming a Baptist or convert to Roman Catholicism. I have asked a Baptist pastor this question already and currently awaiting his reply, so I'm curious what the answer will be on the Catholic side. How can I be certain where God wants me to go when I can honestly see good arguments in favor of both sides, biblically and philosophically? I just want to be where Christ wants me, but my intellect is becoming exhausted. Prayers for guidance and wisdom have seemingly thus far gone unanswered. Thank you, Will, in Tallahassee, Alabama.
16: Yeah, thanks. I really appreciate the question, Will. So I have a number of things to say about this. One of them is that I want to tell you what the Catholic Church says about your quest for certainty, because that's something that I deeply relate to. When I was at your stage of the game, when I was trying to figure out what God's will was for my life and the nature of the church and revelation and all the rest of it, and I had been raised a Presbyterian, an evangelical Presbyterian, I had pretty settled convictions in that department, and they began to get unsettled through my studies of church history. And eventually, I didn't know what I believed. I was all confused about it. And I had been conditioned by my evangelical and Presbyterian background to think that religious knowledge was something about which intellectual certainty was a reasonable expectation, right? And there is a, you know, there's a tendency in evangelicalism and Calvinism to emphasize, well, you know, do you know for sure? Well, do you know for sure there's a God? Do you know for sure you're going to heaven when you die? Do you know for sure? Do you know for sure that the Bible is the Word of God? Do you know for sure? And at least within certain varieties of Protestantism, the promise is, well, you can know for sure. You can know for sure. You can know for sure. And if you push on that conviction, many times it comes down to the Calvinist doctrine of the witness of the Spirit. Regardless of what other evidences there might be out there, the idea is that, well, you know, God just witnesses to your heart so that you know that you know that you know that you know that Scripture is inspired, or you're going to heaven when you die, or there's a God, or what have you. And when I began to investigate Catholicism, I had been primed by my evangelical tradition to want to have that kind of conviction, right? Uh-huh. And when I looked into what the Catholic Church says about the nature of religious knowledge, I was surprised, at first disturbed, but finally relieved, to discover that the Catholic Church says that that kind of intellectual certainty actually is not possible. And there are certain things about the Christian faith about which I can be certain. And the Catholic Church would say, well, you know, things like the existence of God or the objectivity of the moral life, these are things that you could have intellectual knowledge of. But when it comes to, say, you know, the more specialized areas of revelation, like, say, the Trinity, the Incarnation, even things related to ecclesiology of the Church,

0: kind of scientific certainty that she speaks truth. But it was very reasonable for me to trust her because she's a reliable person. And that's kind of the way we think about religious knowledge, about some of these more difficult questions, that you're not going to have that kind of intellectual conviction. You have to make a decision whether you're going to trust the testimony or not because it's reasonable to do so. Now, in my personal case, it became reasonable for me to trust the declarations of the Catholic Church for all kinds of reasons, and I'll give you some of them. One, it became apparent to me very early on that the claims made by the likes of the Baptists and the Presbyterians and the Episcopalians and the Lutherans didn't hold up to biblical or historical scrutiny. And if you've listened to this show before, you probably know what some of my arguments are in that regard. I just didn't think you could consistently maintain those positions and be intellectually honest with yourself if you'd done the homework, which I had done, right? And when I came to the Catholic Church, the claim that the Catholic Church had been founded by Jesus and stood in 2,000 years of direct continuity was plausible, was credible to me. The Catholic Church said many other things to me about reality that resonated with my spirit. You know, the Catholic Church took a moral realist position, meaning that I could actually know moral truths from the light of natural reason. I didn't have to be reliant on the Bible. I would use the Bible, but it's not like my only access to knowledge of God. And that was actually quite liberating, because I found as an evangelical that I was oftentimes called to believe things that struck me as deeply counterintuitive and sometimes even not good, like not beneficent to the human race. Like counterintuitive. A picture of God is sometimes arbitrary and tyrannical, whose will was right just because it was God's will, without in any way corresponding to my sense of justice or fairness, like the Calvinist doctrine of double predestination being a kind of key example of that. And the Catholic Church didn't ask me to do that ever. It never asked me to surrender my intellect. It never asked me to believe something contrary to reason. It did occasionally ask me to believe things that exceeded reason based on reliable testimony, because the Church had proved itself credible. But again, none of the claims actually violated the canons of reason. So for me, that was definitely a consideration. Now, you know, my colleague Tom Price is giving me the "you only have 30 seconds left on this call" sign right now, so I'm going to stop. But hopefully, I'll get a conversation going, and let's call back, and we'll talk about this more at greater length.
1: Absolutely, Will. Thanks for listening to us there in Tallahassee, Alabama, and we hope that is helpful for you. In a moment, we're going to get to some great emails standing by. We've got one from Oscar, one from Derek, one from Kevin. Lots more on this special mailbag edition of Call to Communion here on EWTN. 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
3: At the very time when the Protestant Pentecostal movement was beginning, the very end of the 19th century and the first few years of the 20th century, a movement for the Holy Spirit began in the Catholic Church. And in 1897, Pope Leo XIII issued the encyclical on the Holy Spirit, calling Catholics to pray to the Holy Spirit and ordering every parish church to have 9 days of prayer to the Holy Spirit between Ascension Thursday and Pentecost Sunday. It was an age of the Holy Spirit. And I want to be honest with you. I'm somebody who's only getting by with a lot of help. And I get that help from the Holy Spirit. Don't fight the Holy Spirit. It's not a good idea.
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1: 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Fascinating email here from Derek in Jacksonville, who says, "Greetings, Tom and Dr. Anders. I can't.

0: I cannot for the life of me understand why the church resists long-distance confessions that could be negotiated securely through local, national, or even international confessionals given available technologies. The argument that they might be hacked is weak to the point of silliness. I've got news for the church. Confessions in local parishes are routinely hacked the old-fashioned way by people horning in on confessions in progress. During my last confession, I heard rustling. I turned around to see another parishioner pacing right behind me, listening to every word. Why doesn't the church embrace the idea of distance confessions? As I understand it, the idea is to forgive sins and save souls. Why not make it easy for believers to confess? And again, that's from Derek in Jacksonville.
1: Yeah, thanks, Jack. I appreciate the question. You know, to talk about the old-fashioned way of bugging confessionals, I have a friend who's many years ago whose child was making his first confession, and you know the priest that was conducting the service, you know, for all the first communicants, had a lapel mic on, and went in the confessional and forgot to turn off his lapel mic.
0: Oops.
1: And so they made it into about the first word, and there was a religious sister who was helping run the thing, and she heard, I mean, it was being broadcast over the whole church. She figured out what was going on, went banging on the door and said, "Father, turn off your lapel mic right now. Turn it off. Turn it off." You know, but they caught it in time. They caught it in time.
0: That's,
1: you know,
0: good. That's
1: so there was
0: good.
1: No scandal. But
0: good,
1: was,
0: good.
1: You know, we cut it close there. So I'm going to shoot from the hip here, right? And
0: okay.
1: This is, my answer is based on speculation, right? More than like direct knowledge. I know what is valid for confession. In terms of the rationale, I'm a little bit out in left field here, but I'm going to do my best. So the thing about all the sacraments is that they are tangible signs. They're tangible signs, and the tangibility of them is essential to their nature. They're tangible signs of a grace that also is contained within the sign. So they're efficacious, meaning they really do convey grace.
0: Yeah.
1: But they do it by means of a tangible sign. If you take away the tangible sign, you don't have a sacrament. So God doesn't need a sacrament to give you grace.
0: Yeah, yeah.
1: He could just dump grace on you, you know, out of the heavens without any medium if he wanted to. And sometimes he does it that way. Sometimes he just gives grace in his own ineffable way without a tangible sign. But the point of the sacrament is that there's a tangible point of contact.
0: Sure.
1: Why does that matter? Why does that matter? For a couple of reasons. One is that by having a tangible point of contact, the recipient of the sacrament has a way of being objectively certain that grace has been offered, right? So if I know grace only comes through, well, not only, if I know that grace always comes, or at least is always on offer through the objective sign, then whenever I've come into contact with the objective sign, I know that I have objectively and definitively been offered grace, right? That's a tremendous comfort to the soul. The fact that the grace comes through a tangible sign imprints on the memory in a very particular way. So, you know, for example, if you went to communion this morning, well, unless there's something neurologically wrong with you, like, you know, you went to communion this morning. I mean, like, there it was. There was communion. You
0: sure.
1: had it. You received it. It went yep. in your mouth. You chewed it. You swallowed it. I mean, there you go, right? You can't forget that. There it is, right? Most of us don't remember our baptism if we're baptized as infants, but we've seen other babies baptized. We know what it looks like.
0: Yeah.
1: And we have the testimony of our parents and godparents. Yeah, I was there when you were baptized. And so if I ever have the question, am I really a Christian? Oh, yeah, I was baptized. Yeah, I'm a Christian. Whew, yeah, got that one covered. Boy, am I glad, you know. Did I become a Catholic? Did I really join the church? Oh, yeah, that priest, he confirmed me. Well, that bishop, he confirmed me. Well, doggone it, I really am a Catholic. I mean, that's how it works. That also has the effect of bringing us together with other members of the body of Christ. So the sacraments are a point of visible unity in the church, that we gather around this thing to affirm our Catholic identity. None of that would pertain if it weren't a tangible sign. Now, when it comes to the sacrament of confession, the auricular part, you know, the confessing in the ear,
0: yeah.
1: Means that the celebrant is right there in front of you, giving you a tangible point of contact. You're literally going into a kind of immediate face-to-face fellowship with the church or its representative, where forgiveness of sins comes from. And I think theologically, I think it'd be questionable whether you could even legislate this, but just let's just for the sake of argument, let's say it was possible theoretically to absolve at a distance. And I don't think that's true, but even if it were theoretically possible, you know, how subjectively we know that, like, social media, for example, social networks, they call them, they're not social networks. They're not. They're alienating. They are. They're alienating.
0: Yeah,
1: right?
0: Yeah.
1: They lead to our separation from one another. They don't build community. They build quote unquote virtual communities. Well, virtual communities are not communities.
0: Yeah.
1: And so it really works contrary to the whole idea of the tangible unity of the church.
0: Derek, thank you so much for your email. You may have heard a little chuckle in my voice, and that was certainly not chuckling at you or at your very legitimate question. The chuckling was the whole issue of privacy in the 21st century, which seems to be almost non-existent. It just is. My wife and I talk about this all the time. It's like, well, here's this device that's listening to you, you know, 24 hours a day, unless you go push this button. Well, who remembers to push that button?
1: Exactly.
0: So we do the best we can. And thank you again for your email. Here's one now from Oscar. Dr. Andrews, when I first learned about St. Michael the Archangel, I had no idea that despite being an archangel, he was also recognized as a saint. So if St. Michael the Archangel is an archangel, then why is he declared a saint?
1: Well, saint just means holy, and the holy angels are holy. They were confirmed in grace after their singular act of obedience. The same act of obedience that was neglected by the fallen angels was affirmed by the holy angels. They were confirmed in the state of grace and admitted to the beatific vision, which is the reward of the just. And so even though they're not humans, they share in the grace of Christ and are holy, sanctified, and therefore they're reasonably called saints.
0: Oscar, thanks so much for your email. We're doing a special mailbag edition of our program here on Call to Communion on EWTN. This one is from Lynn, who says, Dr. Andrews, in John 6, after the disciples said, this teaching is difficult, who can accept it? Jesus asks, does this offend you? What do these subsequent two verses mean? Verse 62, then what if you were to see the Son of Man ascending to where he was before? And 63, it is the Spirit that gives life. The flesh is useless. The words I have spoken to you are spirit and life. Thank you. Love your program, Lynn.
1: Yeah, thanks. So, you know, whenever somebody asks me about the meaning of a specific verse of the Bible, I would always like to consult authoritative commentators like St. Thomas to see what they have to say about that question, because otherwise you're just getting little old me, in my opinion, and what do I know, right? But I'll do my best here.
0: Okay.
1: Not having consulted St. Thomas on this recently. What if you were to see the Son of Man ascend to heaven? Well, it's to me, that seems like Jesus is saying, well, if you think this is difficult, what about watching me ascend to heaven?
0: Yeah.
1: You know, there's a comparative going on there. This is not as hard as the idea that I would ascend to heaven. That's even trickier, right? And then the second verse, it's going right out of my head.
0: Okay, the second verse, which was 63, it is the Spirit that gives life.
1: Oh, yeah.
0: The flesh is useless.
1: Exactly. Meaning, this is not a natural phenomenon. This is a supernatural phenomenon.
0: Okay. Well, there you go. And thank you so much, Lynn. Thanks also for your kind words for the show. Here's one now from Kevin. Very often, Dr. David comes up with a word that is a jawbreaker. This always encourages me to go to the dictionary, either online or paperback, and find out the meaning. Perhaps you could consider starting up a Word for Today segment on the show. Dr. David or Tom could give out the word like ecclesiology, parousia, consubstantial, eviscerated, etc. It doesn't have to be religion-related all the time, just something that would help increase our vocabulary and knowledge in a practical, hands-on way. Give out that word for today on one show and give the explanation on the next, along with a word for that day, so on. It's a bit of extra work for you, but would only take up a minute or so of airtime. It would be a bit of fun and a useful way of learning and increasing our word range and knowledge. Sometimes when we aren't prompted to look up something, we just don't bother and then we miss out. Kind regards, Kevin. What do you think of that?
1: So, you know, because Pedro doesn't have nearly enough to do in life, you've just added something to your job description.
0: Great.
1: Pedro.
0: Great.
1: So a comment. If you've ever tried to learn a foreign language, and gotten sufficiently proficient that you can actually hold a conversation, you've probably had the following experience. You're speaking, you're having a conversation in the foreign language, and you feel like there's a gap, not just in your vocabulary, but in your reasoning. And you find it's not just that I have some English word in my head that I'd like to translate into French, for example, but I find myself not having the thought. I'm aware that my thinking is not as robust, it's not as rich, it's not as profound as it would be in English, because you literally can't think a thought if you don't have you can't think a concept if you don't have a word to put on it.
0: Uh-huh.
1: Right? You see what I'm saying?
0: Yep.
1: And Pedro once said to me, whose English is absolutely fantastic, it's flawless, but he once said to me, you know, I'm smarter in Spanish.
0: I get it.
1: And that's exactly what I'm talking about.
0: Yeah,
1: you know,
0: yeah.
1: It's like when you only speak one language, you have this naive conception that like thought somehow happens prior to language, and then you go find the word to correspond to the thought. That's actually not how it works. You think in words and pictures.
0: Sure.
1: Right? And without those building blocks, you can't actually conceptualize things. And so that one of the great benefits of education, theological, philosophical, historical, or otherwise, is it doesn't just give you new words, it gives you new concepts, and it expands your ability to think things that you wouldn't otherwise have thought, right? And I really value that about reading and education.
0: Sure, sure.
1: And the problem is sometimes I may have learned something from reading or from study, and I've only got one word to represent it.
0: Yeah.
1: You know, and so in my own thoughts, I'm just very accustomed to defaulting to that word because it gets the job done, and it's a good placeholder for the idea. And I don't always have a good alternative at my fingertips. I mean, if I were a more articulate person, I guess I would. One of the great things about C.S. Lewis as a writer is he's able to convey profound ideas using simple language. Well, I'm not nearly as good a writer as C.S. Lewis is, you know. Mark Twain once said, I apologize for writing you a long letter, but I didn't have time to write you a short one.
0: Love that.
1: You know?
0: Just love it.
1: I mean, it is. If you know what I'm talking about, really be succinct and to use concise and accessible language takes an awful lot of thinking. So my apologies if I sometimes use a word that is not well known. It is something that's well known within my discipline or my field, but may not be, you know, to the guy on the street. But that's why. But anyway, yeah, we'll have to load Pedro down with more work. I'm sure he'll
0: love
1: to
0: it.
1: Do that.
0: He'll love it. And I'll give you a little inside baseball as we're continuing the program here on EWTN. Sometimes David will come up with one of these fantastic words that is like 8 syllables long, and I'm like, I have no idea what he just said. And so I give him the look. And David knows, after all these years, he knows what that look means. And then on the fly, he will give some sort of a basic definition of what we're talking about here. Now, every now and then, he'll come up with a word. I give him the look, but he's looking somewhere else, and so he doesn't see that I've given him the look. So then what I have to do, I hope you're writing all this down, is I write down the word, and then I talk about it with him after the show. Now, did you know I was doing all that, David?
1: Yeah. You were talking about 8-syllable words, and I was trying to come up with a good 8-syllable word, and I think at one time it was said that the longest word in the English language was anti-disestablishmentarianism.
0: That's a good one.
1: So, and it's actually an ecclesiastical concept. So we'll have to come up with an occasion to use anti-disestablishmentarianism.
0: Okay. There's something to work on. Mm-hmm. Here's an interesting question from Paul in Wilmington, Delaware. One of the candidates asked, if the church teaches that the Eucharist is the body, blood, soul, and divinity of the resurrected Lord, did the apostles receive the Eucharist on Holy Thursday, since the resurrection hadn't happened yet? I know that Aquinas tried to address this, but I can't find any final teaching. Do we receive the same Eucharist the apostles did on Holy Thursday, or are they different sacraments? Thanks, Paul.
1: I love this question.
0: Yeah.
1: This is one of my favorites. This is a real inside baseball kind of question. And Thomas does address it, and he answers it. So in terms of, do we receive the same sacrament? Absolutely. Yes, it's the same sacrament. But there is a difference. There is a difference in the mode. And in that, on Holy Thursday, when the apostles received the sacrament of Holy Communion, and they receive the body, blood, soul, and divinity of Jesus in the blessed sacrament, in the consecrated species, the body that they were receiving in the consecrated species was the same as the body that was seated with him at table. So St. Augustine says Christ held himself in his own hands. Okay, had they received communion on Holy Saturday, which they did not, but had they received communion on Holy Saturday, it would have been the body of Christ that had been in the tomb. And so Thomas says they would have received the body, blood, and divinity, but not the human soul.
0: Wow.
1: Because when he was dead, he was body and soul were separated. Then when he ascended to glory, they received the body, blood, soul, and divinity of the glorified Christ. So you always receive the body of Christ as it exists in his proper person right now. That's the point.
0: Very good. Paul, thanks for listening to us in Wilmington, Delaware. Coming back in just a moment here with lots more on this special mailbag edition of Call to Communion on EWTN. Do stay with us.

0: Hello and welcome to this segment of The Crux of the Matter. I'm Father Wade Menezes of the Fathers of Mercy. Sundays and holy days require of the Catholic Christian obligatory Mass attendance. Why is this? Precisely because we love God, not because we fear Him. The Second Vatican Council teaches that the sacred liturgy is above all things the worship of the Divine Majesty. God calls us to Himself, and we want to respond to that call with sacred worship. Apart from illness, for example, the Church teaches that the faithful are obliged to participate in the celebration of the sacred liturgy on all Sundays and holy days of obligation. This is a grave obligation, in fact, and to willfully neglect it can cause one to commit mortal sin. In fact, every Sunday is a holy day of obligation. The Code of Canon Law states clearly that Sunday, on which by apostolic tradition the Paschal Mystery is celebrated, is to be observed in the universal Church as the primary holy day of obligation. Other examples of holy days of obligation, apart from Sunday itself, include the Solemnity of Mary, Mother of God, on January 1st, the Assumption of Mary on August 15th, and the Immaculate Conception of the Blessed Virgin on December 8th. While there are other holy days of obligation established throughout the world, such as the Ascension of Our Lord and the Solemnity of Corpus Christi, national bishops' conferences can dispense the faithful from the obligation for a just reason, and even transfer a holy day to be observed on a Sunday. As faithful sons and daughters of the Church, then, friends, let us remember, too, that faithfully attending Mass on Sundays and holy days of obligation brings with it not only an observance of the Third Commandment, but also a faithful adherence to a formal precept of the Church as well. This is the crux of the matter. God bless you, and thanks for joining us.
1: It's called Communion with Dr. David Anders here on EWTN. 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Here's an email, David, from Mary in Oklahoma. She says, recently at Mass, we heard the gospel reading about doubting Thomas. It got me thinking about what it means to have doubts about the Catholic faith and whether or when having doubts might be problematic. For example, I sometimes have emotional trouble with understanding the Catholic Church's teachings on homosexuality and transgenderism when I interact with friends and family members who are gay or transgender and who seem to be living happy and fulfilling lives. Any insight you could give in this area would be appreciated. All the best, Mary in Oklahoma.
2: Yeah, thanks. I appreciate the question. So, first of all, Thomas is a different case, right? Because Thomas's position was, I categorically will not believe. I refuse to believe, right? Unless I have tangible, immediate evidence. And that's not the situation of most of us that are faithful Catholics or want to be.
1: Sure.
2: You might take some comfort from, as I do, from the example of Mother Teresa of Calcutta, who tells us in her, well, she didn't tell us, she told her spiritual director in some of her private writings that she struggled with atheism. And she wrote her director that she thought maybe there wasn't a God, or if there was one, that he didn't care much for Mother Teresa. That's a pretty amazing admission to make. But it's consistent with what we see from other saints. Thérèse of Lisieux had the same thing. She had some pretty serious interior trials that led her to regard thoughts about God and the afterlife and heaven and the saints. They filled her with kind of horror, she tells us, rather than joy. And the psalmist clearly feels this way. Psalm 88, one of my favorite psalms, the psalmist expresses his conviction that God has utterly abandoned him. And Book of Ecclesiastes is, you know, one long lament about the unknowability of God. So you know, to have those kind of sentiments is not at all sinful. It's not wrong. It's quite normal. And it's not the sin of Thomas, right? That's not what we're talking about. So, you know, faith is the disposition to accept what God has revealed. At least that's one way of conceiving of faith. And, you know, sometimes that can involve committing myself to things that I find rather difficult. John Henry Cardinal Newman, St. Newman, said that 1,000 difficulties don't make one doubt.
1: And I love that.
2: A fantastic statement. Now, you know, with respect to the question of the church's moral teaching, keep in mind that from the church's point of view, happiness, blessedness, flourishing is a more robust concept than just subjective satisfaction. So a person can be very subjectively satisfied with their life and yet not be flourishing in the way that the church says you ought to flourish, right? And I'm not trying to draw any kind of analogy here, so don't misunderstand me. But, you know, you take, like, say a drunk who might be perfectly pleased with his state of inebriation on a Friday night, you know, after a football game or something, and he has no regrets, well, at least not until tomorrow. but that doesn't mean that his lifestyle choices are really bringing about his full flourishing. You see what I'm saying?
1: Yep.
2: You know, specifically with respect to the homosexual community or the LGBT community, you know, the church's position is that they are creating God's likeness and image. They have a dignity. Many of them, they have a tremendous dignity, same dignity that we have as sure. creatures of God made in His image. And that for most of them, this is not a choice, right? The, you know, sexual orientation or sexual attraction is something that's mysterious, and for many of them, it constitutes a trial. I mean, this is why the rates of depression and anxiety and so forth are high among LGBT youth, because they wake up one day and realize they're not like other people and they don't fulfill their parents' expectations, maybe for them, or society's expectations, and that's that becomes very destabilizing and very difficult and a source of suffering in their life. And you know, the rationale for a lot of the gay rights movement is to normalize that and say, well, there's absolutely nothing wrong with the lifestyle, so you shouldn't feel guilty about it. Well, you know, not feeling guilty about it is one thing, right? But the question, is there anything wrong with the lifestyle? That's a whole other question. And there's good sociological data, for example, that indicates that children that grow up in traditional families with a mother and a father, well, they fare better. They fare better, right? And so, you know, flourishing entails more than just my subjective satisfaction. You know, where is my place in civilization and society? What am I doing, you know, for my kids, for my fellow man, and so forth? And you have to pick those considerations in. But anyway, if you want more information on that family structure study, there's a well-known one by Mark Regnerus, a Catholic sociologist, called the New Family Structure Study that demonstrates empirically that it goes better for kids when they have, you know, a mother and a father, and I mean a biological man and a biological female. Doesn't mean people that have other family styles through no fault of their own are necessarily doing anything wrong, right? But in terms of what are we aiming for is what's normative. I mean, that's the idea.
1: Mary, thanks for listening to us there in Oklahoma. Glad that you checked in with EWTN's Call to Communion with Dr. David Anders. Here's a question now from Manuel. How does a merciful God square with genocide that he asked the Jews to accomplish, like the death of the Canaanites?
2: Yeah, I appreciate the question. Well, the position of at least some of the church fathers was that when you encounter an Old Testament narrative that would seem to predicate something unworthy of God, that you don't take it literally, that you read that allegorically. And I'm very sympathetic to that point of view. And, you know, Christ himself seems to have not taken a literal approach to Old Testament hermeneutics, Old Testament interpretation. And at many points, he just flat out moved away from it. So, you know, take a classic example, John chapter 8, the woman caught in adultery. Book of Deuteronomy says categorically, such a woman is to be stoned. Pharisees came to Jesus and said, Law of Moses has stoned this woman. What do you say? He wasn't going to do it. He said, not going to do it.
1: Yep.
2: You know, not going to do it. Well, what about the Law of Moses? Sorry, not going to do it. You know? And so St. Augustine, who was a great interpreter of the Bible and wrote the first treatise on Catholic hermeneutics, Catholic biblical interpretation, said that that the rule for interpreting sacred scripture is charity. And any interpretation that furthers charity is more or less acceptable, and ones that run counter to that is not. Now, so that's the classic Catholic position, you know, use of allegory in the spiritual sense. And Origen of Alexandria even went farther. He said one has to throw away the literal sense as the bitter rind of a nut.
3: Wow.
2: He was no fan of the literal sense. And that's Catholic teaching, right? The idea that there's a spiritual sense that transcends that literal. But I think we're aided here by discoveries in modern biblical historical criticism and archaeology that let us know that many of these events that are related in the Old Testament scriptures are not historical narratives, but they're maybe idealizations written centuries after the fact. Take the genocide of the Canaanites, for example. No modern biblical scholar thinks that the scriptures were written contemporaneously with the events that they describe. Many of them were compiled in their final form during and after the exile, at which time the people who are compiling them have very vivid memories of having experienced genocidal violence at the hand of their persecutors, right? So if you read about, you know, what happened in the siege of Jerusalem and in 586 and so forth, and being dislodged and taken away from their homes and seeing their children dashed against rocks, it's a very natural human response to say, you know, God, would you do to them what they did to us? Now, that's not necessarily an admirable perspective, but it's an understandable one.
1: Sure.
2: And so sometimes that sentiment may have been written after the fact into narratives that are not, in fact, literally true. And the archaeological evidence suggests that there wasn't a wide-scale cataclysmic invasion of Canaan after the Exodus that wiped out everybody. That is an idealization written back into history. That's at least the modern critical point of view, and that accords actually quite well with the classic Catholic allegorical method that says, don't take these things at face value.
1: Appreciate that. Manuel, thank you very much for your email. A quick one here from Andrew now. Can you provide the biblical basis for the differentiation between mortal and venial sins?
2: Well, 1 John says that there are some sins that lead to death and some that don't. So there you go, right? And St. James distinguishes the weightier matters of the law from those ways in which we stumble, the minor ways in which we all stumble on a daily basis. And then when you read the vice lists of the epistles about the kinds of things that separate us from the grace of God, they are weighty matters, adultery, fornication, murder, that kind of thing. You know, St. Paul doesn't say, you know, all you people who raise your voice at your kids are separated from the grace of God, right? He says, no, it's murderers and adulterers and drunkards and this kind of thing. So there's a pretty substantial, and Christ himself criticizes the idea of tithing, mint, dill, and cumin while you neglect the weightier matters of the law like love and justice and mercy.
1: Yeah, well, there you go. Andrew, thanks so much for your email. Call to Communion here on EWTN. 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Now, if you've ever wondered about the mysterious and obscure aspects of the Catholic faith, well, this is the podcast for you. Jimmy pushes the boundaries of apologetics, blending his insights from various fields. It is called the Jimmy Akin Podcast. Very entertaining. 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Back to some of these great emails we've received over the past couple of weeks. Gina says, can you explain John 14:6? I am having trouble with this.
2: Let us look up John 14:6.
1: Let us do that.
2: I have to confess I don't have that reference memorized.
1: That's okay.
2: There we go. I am the way, the truth, and the life. No one comes to the Father except through me. Well, Christ, the teaching of the Catholic Church is that it is the atonement of the death of Christ that merits the grace of redemption for the whole world. And so if anyone comes to God, it is because they have received and participated in the grace made available to them by Christ's death. Now, does that require explicit conscious knowledge of Jesus' death? The Church says no. So it is possible for someone who is actually not a card-carrying Catholic to get to heaven, sometimes in ways known only to God, right? That grace is offered to every human being. Sufficient grace for salvation is offered to every human being that they might be saved, although clearly in a more manifest and complete way within the Catholic Church.
1: Okay. Thanks so much for your email. Here's one now from Jack. Can a person who commits grievous sins their whole life still be forgiven and still go to heaven if amends are not made in this life, especially with the people that that person hurt? How and why?
2: Yes, well, the Catholic Church says yes to that question.
1: Okay.
2: And if amends are not made in this life, well, you get purgatory. So that's how.
1: Yeah. Wow. Short and sweet. Here's one from Lore, who says, the union of Son with humanity is called hypostatic, single instance. Do we have words for the union of, number one, Holy Spirit and Mary, single instance, and God with believers, many instances, with hope, lore?
2: Yes, we do. We call that kind of union indwelling.
1: Ah.
2: And Christ says in John 14, if you love me and keep my commandments, my Father and I will come to you and we'll make our dwelling within you. And so when the Holy Spirit overshadowed the Blessed Virgin Mary, it was not, well, obviously the incarnation, her conception was unique.
1: Yeah.
2: But otherwise, her relationship to the Holy Spirit, and her Immaculate Conception, of course, was unique. But otherwise, yeah. She was indwelt by the Holy Trinity in the way that any Christian would be through sanctifying grace. She had it to a much more imminent degree, especially mm-hmm. in her Immaculate Conception. And then the miraculous gift of the virginal conception. But otherwise, she would have had the same indwelling Spirit that we have, although to a greater degree.
1: Okay.
2: How does the Spirit indwell us? Well, it's not through the union of natures in the person like the hypostatic union, right? St. Thomas says that God indwells us as the known is in the knower and the beloved is in the lover. Right? And so we understand that from human experience. So, for example, my wife dwells within me as the known is in the knower and the
1: sure.
2: beloved is in the lover. And that has a tremendous effect on how I exist in the world. My being is changed, right? I mean, I'm not the same human being because of my union with my wife. Everything about my social and corporate and bodily existence is conditioned by the fact that she is intimately connected to it. But so is my epistemological relationship. The way I view things is, in consequence, also changed because I now think for two, right? Like, she has priorities that I, on my own, would not share, right? So, for example, I have way more house pets than I would if I lived alone. Way more. Way more.
1: For example.
2: All right. And in fact, so one of the house pets is a little Havanese dog that she named Smudge. And because she just looks like a little smudge on the paper. She's this tiny little thing, right? And Smudge has a pathological fear of rain. Rain.
1: Really?
2: All it has to do is rain, even slightly. Just the slightest pitter-patter of rain on the roof. And Smudge has a conniption, just goes nuts. And you know how when you have a smoke detector and the battery starts to go, it uh-huh. makes that annoying little beep, beep,
1: yes.
2: beep. And it's very hard to locate which smoke detector is making the beep because it doesn't beep long enough, you know, right? And it just goes on and on and on. And what you end up wanting to throw a brick through all the smoke detectors in your house until you can find the right one, right? Well, the smoke detector ain't got nothing on Smudge. Right, because the yipping starts the second the rain begins to fall, and it will continue until the rain stops. So if it starts raining at midnight and rains till 6 a.m., it's yip, yip, yip all night long, right?
1: Wow.
2: And actually, last night, and the only thing that will stop it is you have to pick Smudge up and wrap her up and comfort her and hold her by your side, and then she'll sometimes chill out, although she might stay awake and pant in your face. All night long. So at least one person gets a sleepless night when it rains because of Smudge. Well, you know, Smudge would not be part of my life. But you know what? I value and care for Smudge because I value and care for my wife.
1: Makes all the sense in the world.
2: Yep.
1: Thanks so much for your question here. It's called a communion here on EWTN. As we continue with our mailbag program, Fernand says, how can we trust that the church leaders are doing what they are meant to be doing now.
2: Oh, you can't. Absolutely can't. They're human beings. They can be corrupt. They can be self-seeking. They can be egotistical. They can be concupiscent. They can lie. They can abuse your trust in the church and its resources and individuals in egregious and horrible ways. Yeah, you can't trust that any particular churchman is going to do a good job. Not even the Pope, not your bishop, not your priest, none of them. Nobody, right? In my coaching practice, I've had people call me who work for the church, and they're like, "No, I've got this problem because pastor looks one way in public and another way, you know, when he's dealing with his employees." And when I used to work in the church, I would see this kind of thing, right? Yeah, you absolutely can't know. Now, globally, overall, we can trust that the Holy Spirit guides the church as an institution down through the centuries such that the fundamentals of the faith and the reality of the sacraments is preserved in its integrity. And so, okay, in any generation, Catholics have the resources necessary to personally come to holiness. But sometimes that means coming to holiness through the ministrations of very unholy clerics. Now, we pray for holy clerics, and when we get them, we rejoice, right? In my experience, sometimes the holiest priests are the ones that do not occupy the positions of the greatest influence. You know, we venerate St. John Vianney, for example, as the patron of priests. He used to be the patron of parish priests. Now he's just the patron of priests.
1: Oh, okay.
2: In his own day, the way he landed in Vianney was that it was a back order that nobody else wanted to occupy, and he wasn't particularly popular with the presbyterate, so they kicked the oddball out into the hinterlands, right? And I've seen that repeated, right, in diocesan ministry, where, you know, the guys that may gravitate towards the centers of authority, the ones that have the greatest political influence or seniority, or, you know, they're in the old boy network or whatever, and it's the parochial vicar and the extern priest from, you know, from India or from East Africa, or just, you know, the guy who talks funny, who gets, you know, shoved out into the hinterland, and you find out that, you know, that's the guy that always comes when you call. He's the one that's there at 2 a.m. He's the fellow who welcomes everybody and isn't a respecter of persons. So the church is a political institution made of human beings like any other, and the same dynamics that drive those kind of power politics and selfish aggrandizement can characterize clerical life just like they can human politics or grammar school.
1: Yeah, one more reason to pray for the church.
2: Absolutely.
1: Fernand, thanks so much for your email. Here's one now from Ethan. How can I explain to a Protestant that priests, like the apostles, have the authority to forgive sins?
2: Well, because Jesus said they did. He said, whatever you bind on earth is bound in heaven. Whatever you loosed on earth is loosed in heaven. I receive the Holy Spirit. Whoever sins you forgive are forgiven. Whoever sins you retain are retained. So it's just a matter of whether you believe the words of Christ or not.
1: Go to the source.
2: There you go.
1: All right. Ethan, thanks for your email. One now from Naomi. How can I respond to the Protestant claim that Jesus is the rock and is Peter's compass?
2: Well, of course Christ is the rock and Peter's compass. Of course he is. Don't you think a metaphor can be used in more than one way in sacred scripture? It is.
1: Ah.
2: It is. There are lots of metaphors in the Bible. I mean, what's the bride of Christ, the church or Israel? But they're both described as as God's bride in sacred scripture, right?
1: Yeah,
2: they're conceptually distinct, right? Even though related. I mean, there are lots of instances like that in sacred scripture where you use a metaphor multiple ways. I mean, we do that in human speech all the time.
1: Yep.
2: So with respect to Peter being the rock, you just look at the particular context where that concept is used, which is Matthew 16. And grammatically, it's quite evident that Jesus is talking about Peter. He's not talking about himself.
1: Okay. Naomi, thanks for your email as well. Interesting one here from John. Are we going to have any scars on us in heaven? And are we able to look down on our relatives still on earth?
2: Yeah, thanks. I appreciate the question. So first of all, scars. When you talk about in heaven, the Catholic position actually is that between your physical death and the second coming of Christ, you don't have a body, right? So the question about scars will only become relevant at the resurrection at the end of time. And that's a good question. Christ retained the marks of his passion in his resurrected body, but that could have just been because he wanted to demonstrate to the apostles and to the rest of us the eternity of his sacrifice before the Father.
1: Uh-huh.
2: So I hasn't seen, ear hadn't heard, it hadn't entered into the heart of man what God has in store for those who love him, says St. Paul. So ultimately, we don't know. We know the character of the resurrection body will be different. Paul says it'll be as different from our current body as the difference between two species of animals is different. But don't know what all that difference will entail. Would be kind of interesting if you got to pick, right? Wouldn't it? You know, well, yeah. Which scars would you like to keep? Well, that one looks pretty cool. I'll hang on to that one. But ultimately, we don't know. Well, you look down on your loved ones from heaven. Again, that's you're conceiving of the thing in the wrong way because you're presuming that your disembodied state will have spatial location.
1: Mm.
2: And that's something that can only be true of bodies. But in the intermediate state before the resurrection, you don't have a body. And so spatial location isn't a category that you could apply any more than you could apply the concept of green to, say, Beethoven's Fifth. It's just a category error.
1: Sure, sure. Okay. Glad we could clear that up.
2: Unless you have synesthesia.
1: Now you just did it again.
2: Oh, that's the condition where people have sort of mixed match sensory responses.
1: Uh-huh.
2: So that to someone with synesthesia, Beethoven's Fifth actually could be green.
1: Oh, okay. Yeah. John, thanks for your email. We'll close with this one from Hilda. My friend doesn't believe that God is all-powerful or all-knowing, but he does believe that God is the creator of everything. How can I respond to that?
2: Right. Well, so it really boils down to what you mean by God, right? And in Catholic theology, God is the ultimate metaphysical buck-stopping thing, right?
1: Okay.
2: So whatever the first principle of all reality is,
1: mm-hmm.
2: that's just what we mean by God, right? And if literally everything finds its source from that first principle, then nothing can be more powerful than that, right?
1: Okay.
2: You know what I'm saying?
1: Okay.
2: Right?
1: Yeah, yeah.
2: Now there are some religions and some mythologies that imagine that there is, in addition to the first principle, some intelligent agent that shapes unformed matter, and so Mormonism holds something like that. The Platonic Demiurge believes something like that. The Gnostic God of Matter or something like that. That's just not what Catholics mean by the word God.
1: Hilda, thanks so much for your email. Dr. David Anders, fast-moving show. Thank you.
2: Thanks, Tom.
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1: Welcome to Catholic Blitz. In the hot seat today is Father Ken Briganti. Are you ready?
2: Yeah, the seat is hot.
1: Okay, let's go. Your question is, what is the seal of confession in 1 minute?
2: The seal of confession means that the sacrament, you cannot divulge whatever you learn as a priest in the confessional. It is absolutely confidential. More than a patient and doctor relationship, more than a lawyer and his client relationship, the sacrament confession means absolute confidence. And that's why you'll try to see some courts in around the country and around the world to try to break that, and priests will go to jail or prison before divulging anything in the sacramental seal. So this is for the penitent's safety and security. That whatever he tells a priest in the sacrament of confession stays there, like in Las Vegas. Whatever happens there stays there. Well, whatever in the confession happens there stays there.
1: Okay. Well, that's good. Come back again for more Catholic Blitz.
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4: 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I wish that our country was not fractured and pulled apart by abortion.
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5: This is a Did You Know moment with Sandra McDevitt. Did you know May crownings of the Blessed Mother has a very old tradition? In most parishes in May, children bring flowers to place at the foot of the statue of Our Lady. A child is chosen to place a wreath of flowers on the head of the Blessed Mother. The first recorded crowning was by Pope Gregory III in the 8th century, when he ordered a gold crown to be placed in an image of Our Lady's in St. Peter's. During the Middle Ages, it was an established tradition to crown a statue of Mary with a wreath of red and white roses. For biblical reference, cite Revelations chapter 12. A woman appeared in the heavens with a crown of 12 stars about to give birth, a clear reference to Mary. After the Protestant Reformation, a young girl was chosen as Queen of the May, replacing the Blessed Mother with a secular version. I'm Sandra McDevitt, EWTN Radio.
6: The best way to pray is simply to open our minds and our hearts to God, to allow His presence to begin to fill us, to restore us, to refresh us, to make us new. The best way to pray is simply to be aware of that presence and to say yes to it, to give fiat to that presence as our Blessed Lady did. In that way, we delight in prayer and God Himself delights in us.
7: This is Bishop Francois Beruti. In the name of the Father, and of the Son, and of the Holy Spirit, Amen. A prayer to end abortion. O Lord our God, who are the creator of all things, help us to acknowledge that you are the giver of life in all its forms, in nature, and in particularly the giver of life in the womb. Help us to reflect life in all stages throughout the 9 months of pregnancy. Let us recommit our lives to acknowledge that the child in the womb is made in your image and likeness, and in bringing forth a child to the world, we are welcoming your image and likeness to the world. Help us to pray every day to end abortion. In the name of the Father, and of the Son, and of the Holy Spirit, Amen.
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10: Cade Mila-Falcha, 100,000 welcomes here to St. Francis Xavier's Church in Dublin. This church has been a source of consolation and peace for many hundreds of thousands of peoples over the last 150 years. People have turned to the Sacred Heart, that source of consolation and peace, especially when their homes were troubled because of the problems of addiction to alcohol and drugs. So you're very welcome to join us. We'll go in to see the church.

Welcome to our program. I'm Father Bernard McGuckie and a member of the community here at St. Francis Xavier Church. We are here in the Shrine of the Sacred Heart. And in this church, a movement started well over 100 years ago. The aim of it was to help families that were in distress, misery, and unhappiness because of the abuse of one of God's good gifts, wine, alcohol. Something that we use in our sacrifices at Mass every day. Something profoundly good, but we also know that because something's good, that isn't all there is to be said about it. We know the heartbreak and sorrow that comes if wine is not used wisely. Well, it was in this church that Father James Cullen invited four women to join him in a campaign of prayer and fast on behalf of those suffering as a result of alcohol abuse. He asked the members to do three very simple things that even a child can understand. Firstly, to pray each day to the Sacred Heart of Jesus for people afflicted that they might get the grace to overcome their problem. Secondly, they freely gave up even the most innocent use of wine, not because of the price of it, nor for health reasons. In case they might make fools of themselves. No, it was as an expression of genuine love and concern for others. And as one of the great members of the Pioneers, the servant of God, Father John Sullivan, said one time, anything that denies self is an act of love. And thirdly, they wear the little emblem that you see me wearing, an emblem of the Heart of Christ, to tell people that in the Heart of Christ is to be found all the light, strength and grace needed to overcome any human problem, but especially those pathetic problems that come from addiction to alcohol, and in more recent times, to drugs. So that's what the Pioneers were set up to do here originally in Dublin. And that little association began with one priest and four women here in this church, has worked a moral miracle in many families in Ireland and more recently in the last 40 or 50 years in Africa, in the Irish diaspora around the world, but also now in other countries. That little group of four women and one priest, 20 years later and the last year of the First World War, had grown to 200,000. So we want to throw out a line to any people that are suffering to let them know that you can do something. The first pioneers, by the way, were women. Father Cullen only wanted women in the movement. He said the men hadn't suffered enough. But he knew that if he had the women on his side, they would change things. So the first pioneers were mothers, sisters, daughters of men who were destroying themselves and their family through abuse of alcohol. And their prayers were answered in dramatic ways. Two of the most famous pioneers are Father John Sullivan, whose tomb is here beside me in this shrine, a convert to Catholicism, a man of great love for the sick and the poor, a wonder worker. His crucifix, the crucifix he held the day he died, is in circulation all the time. People feel that when they are blessed with it, it brings graces and strength and healing into their lives. He was the first of them. The second was a layman, Matt Talbot. Matt Talbot is now the Venerable Matt Talbot. I only met Pope John Paul II on one occasion in my life, and he said to me on that occasion, your patron is Matt, not Matt Talbot, the familiar Matt. He knew about him, and he had often said to the Archbishop of Dublin, when are you going to canonize Matt Talbot? This is the Pope speaking. And the Archbishop said to him, but Your Holiness, we need the miracles. The miracles have happened. Go out and find them. So his remains were precisely where I'm standing here, before the Sacred Heart, before being buried in Glasnevin Cemetery. He prayed in this church, came very early in the morning, knelt on the steps before the church was opened. Everybody knew the precise seat he knelt in. And he died on Trinity Sunday, 1925, on his way to the nearby Dominican church. The following day in the newspaper, it said, unknown man dies in the street. Strange, unknown man. The first time

0: the littlest angel knows more than all of us put together. Now that's awesome, huh? Because they are pure spirits. Pure spirit. And you know, even Satan is a pure spirit. You know why he tempts you to lust? Because he hates it. It's the most degrading thing in the mind of Satan as lust. Because he's a pure spirit. He's not a Holy Spirit. He's a demon. Created, he made himself a demon. But he's still a pure spirit, meaning that his purity is such that he hates you with all the hatred he can sum up. And when he tempts you to impurity and lust, he hates you for it because you degrade yourself and you degrade the angelic spirit. So you be careful. You may think you're having a good time, but the demons himself hate you. And they know that's the easiest way to lead you down to where they are.
1: And moving on from that topic, we have a very interesting one Mother has to deal with, where she says, I'm not here to win friends and influence people. What do you think she meant by that?
2: Yes, and that this young man is wanting to become a priest, and he's suffering persecutions because of that. And you know, I really admire seminarians today, young men who approach the priesthood today. Because there's so many reasons for them not to want to get involved in those battles. Just basic common sense has been lost. And yet the Lord still calls, and they hear his call, and they can't say no to the Lord who calls, and he gives them sufficient grace. So we do really need to pray for our young men, I think, and our young seminarians today, that the Lord will give them strength and protect them from discouragement and help them to persevere in a beautiful vocation.
1: Right, and that idea, where it's appropriate, as Mother says, you've got to be a thorn in somebody's side. Mm-hmm. If you're not standing up for the truth, if you go along to get along, you'll be very popular, but you're not being supportive of the Lord or his faith.
2: You're going to be blown from here to there, you know, whatever side that may be strong at the point, at the moment. And so we have to have that courage that the Lord gives us, and it's a lot more free. You know, if we have direction, we have boundaries, then we know what is right, what is good, and what's going to lead us to life.
1: So let's see what Mother means by not here to win friends and influence people.
0: We have another call. Hello?
3: Hello, Mother.
0: Yeah. Where are you from?
3: I'm from Florida.
0: And what is your question?
3: I'm 16 years old and devout Roman Catholic.
0: Will you speak a little louder?
3: Yes, ma'am.
0: Thank you.
3: I'm 16 years old, and I'm a devout Roman Catholic and a follower of the Church, of the teachings of the Church.
0: Mm-hmm.
3: And I've suffered a lot of persecutions because of it. I was recently asked to leave a Catholic high school because I wrote a letter to the bishop, and they felt that I was doing something that was none of my concern. That was their job. And a lot of people don't understand what I'm doing, and I hear that I'm fighting a lot of lost cause a lot, and I'd like your prayers, Mother.
0: You have vocation?
3: Yes, ma'am. I certainly feel that I have a vocation to the priesthood.
0: And they don't understand?
3: Well, they understand my vocation, but they don't understand why I fight so much to preserve the teachings of the Church. Because, like I said,
0: Because for them, honey, it's easier to just to go along than to fight for the Church, fight for truth. Everybody, in general, takes the easy path. And you make them feel guilty when you stand up for the truth. You make the others around you feel guilty. They just assume you shut up. But don't. If you're a good Catholic, you've got to be a thorn in somebody's side. I make a lot of people absolutely miserable. And I enjoy doing it. I do. I don't care if you hate me. At least I have made you angry. You see, that's

0: It's a good thing. Yeah, it's a good thing because now you're going to start to think, what am I doing with my life? We're not here to win friends and influence people. We're here to be truth, to be like Jesus, to be loving, compassionate. But you got to say the truth. You keep on saying it. Don't be a priest if you're going to chicken out now. Go with it. Be strong. Be strong. And you stand up for Jesus, he'll stand up for you. And persevere. I'm going to say a prayer for you, okay? Lord God, here is a son of yours, Lord, who wants to be a priest. And it gets ridicule and persecution. Give him strength. Give him courage. Give him hope. Give him perseverance, Lord. Enlighten his friends who walk in darkness. Give them the strength to accept the truth. We ask this in Jesus' holy name and his mother. Amen.
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4: And thank you so much, as always, for staying with us for part two of Mother Angelica Answering the Call. Father Joseph Mary Wolf, alongside me, Doug Keck, here are your hosts for this program. We continue on. And next up, we've got a couple of combined topics, Father. One having to do with someone who's praying for their abusive father. Mm-hmm. And another question about how much Mary is basically ridiculed in our society, especially today.
5: Yeah, and you know, sometimes a spouse or child, in this case too, suffers for the salvation of their spouse or their father, who may be mistreating them. And what gives meaning to that is that Jesus too suffered for those who mistreated him for their salvation. So it's a very difficult vocation and very hard for someone to endure that. And yet, if we can see some meaning to our suffering, some way in which we can contribute to the person, even the person who's hurting us, to their salvation, then we can endure it.
4: Right, and I think, you know, Mother talking about the idea of praying the Our Father and connecting, because a lot of people seem to have difficulty relating to God the Father because they've had a bad relationship with their father.
5: And I always say God fills in the gaps. You know, that whatever we were lacking in our life, if we didn't have a good father, a good mother, we didn't have friends, that God fills in the gaps, that he's the best of fathers. Mary is the sweetest of mothers. Jesus is the best of friends that we could ever hope for, and God fills in those gaps.
4: And is it because our Blessed Mother is so good that she takes abuse herself?
5: Because her heart's one with Jesus. And he loved, he lived the truth, and Mary was one with him. So she shared in everything, including his suffering. That's why we have September 14th, Triumph of the Cross, and September 15th, we celebrate our Sorrowing Mother.
4: Okay, two phone calls. Praying for an abusive father, and no woman ridiculed as much as Mary.
0: We have a call. Hello?
6: Hello?
0: Hey, where are you from?
6: Massachusetts.
0: Wonderful. What's your question?
6: Well, my grandma died September 29th, and, well, my father is also emotionally abusing me and my mother.
0: Yeah.
6: And I want you to pray for him, and to forgive him and pray for my mom and I.
0: I will. How old are you, sweetheart?
6: 9.
0: No, I'm sorry.
6: I'll be 10 October 20th.
0: I'll pray for you.
6: Okay, thank you.
0: Yeah, it's sad, huh? Well, sweetheart, you need to pray for your dad because he doesn't understand what he's doing, you see. What you do to the least, our dear Lord said, you do to him, huh? I know it's hard for you to love your father. He's abusive. He's also scared, I imagine, and weak. So he picks on people that can't fight back. See? Women are special objects of men who are weak. They couldn't fight a man. They get beaten up. But they fight women, they can't fight back. It's a sickness. But I'm glad you're praying for him. And I will pray for him too. But what you need to do, sweetheart, is just pray to Our Lady and ask Our Lady to help your dad understand what he's doing. And be very kind to your mother. Try to make up in love and obedience and prayer what she lacks from your dad. And I think together, Lord, he'll help you somehow. But don't get discouraged. Keep going to Jesus. Go to Jesus. I used to do that a lot. I'd forget after everything was over, but still, you can go to Jesus. And say the Our Father from the bottom of your heart. We have another call. Hello?
7: Hello, Mother.
0: Where are you from?
7: I'm from Florida.
0: And where is your question?
7: I have a question. We were talking about friends.
0: Mm-hmm.
7: I know that Jesus was turned away by many, as you said, but was the Blessed Mother, because she was his mother, also what? Shunned by the people?
0: You have to repeat that.
7: Because Jesus was shunned by so many, even by his own, was his mother all his life, shunned as well?
0: Our Lady was our Lord's best friend. His mother and his friend, and she had to suffer from the ridicule of the entire passion and the ridicule at the cross. At the cross. There's no woman ever ridiculed as much as our mother was. She suffered awful and ridiculed by the soldiers, by the Jewish, by the women. And I would imagine her whole life, she would suffer from the ridicule the church got. She suffered from the martyrs because the people did not believe. She was not a woman that was a popular woman of the town. She wasn't. She suffered with her son. And if you're a friend of anyone, a dear friend, you suffer what they suffer. In fact, I think sometimes you suffer more. Our Lady knew pain. She knew ridicule and persecution.
4: And wrapping up this week's program, a call having to do with you haven't lost your faith. And how do you know that?
5: Well, the fact that this man is still seeking, right? That he's looking for some light in the darkness that he's experiencing right now. And we must always remember what Luke chapter 15 tells us, right? That when Jesus describes 100 sheep and one's gone astray, he says the shepherd goes after the lost one. And so the Lord is after you, even if you feel like you've messed up, that you deserve, you know, what you're going through, that he's looking for you out of love for you.
4: Right, and I think one of the great images Mother talks about in this call is the idea, obviously, going before the Blessed Sacrament, mm-hmm. just sitting in there, and in a sense, bathing in our Lord's love and basically owning up, which is really what we're called to do, own up to the fact of, this is where mm-hmm. I am, Lord, I need you, I can't do it myself, right?
5: And Luke 15, where Jesus speaks of the lost coin, the lost sheep, and the prodigal son, that they repent, which means they have a change of mind. They're going to change the direction of their life, what they're doing. They're going to seek the Lord. And you know what? He's there waiting for them. And Jesus' parable said that the father runs to the prodigal son and embraces him. And that's what he wants to do with you.
4: Absolutely. And you haven't lost your faith.
0: Another call. Hello?
8: Yes, Mother.
0: Where are you from?
8: Kansas.
0: And what is your question?
8: I was raised Catholic and I'm still a practicing Catholic. But I feel like I have lost my faith, and I feel like I have lost my love for my family and
0: my friends.
8: Well,
0: what makes you think you lost it, honey?
8: Due to some circumstances that happened, I made some wrong choices, and I had quit praying, and I just feel like I've lost my faith.
0: Oh, no. You haven't lost your faith, honey. You wouldn't be crying now if you lost your faith. You wouldn't feel hurt now if you lost your faith. You know Jesus loves you. Find a good confessor. And just sit down and just talk to him and just tell him. And maybe you did go, but you don't feel better. Well, you got to go to Jesus and sit down before the Blessed Sacrament and just say, Lord, I don't have any more faith. I'm dried up. I've made bad decisions. I've done bad things. But sweetheart, he's looking for you to come back to him. And you have to have faith in his mercy, because it looks to me like you went to confession, but you don't have faith in his mercy, see? I said this on the air before, but I think, and for your sake, I gotta say it again. In the life of one of the great saints, nobody believed she was seeing the Lord. And this confessor she had said to her, look, I don't really believe that the Lord appears to you. If he does, tell him to tell you my last mortal sin. So when the Lord appeared to her, she told him. She said, my confessor doesn't believe, Lord. And he asked me to ask you what was his last mortal sin. And the Lord looked at her with great love. And he said, tell him, I don't remember. See? I don't remember. And that's what you need to do. You just go in all your misery and sit before the Blessed Sacrament. And you'll walk out a different person. And don't wait for some feelings to come along. They don't mean anything. You want your faith back. You wouldn't be listening to me if you didn't want your faith back. Go to Jesus. Say, Jesus, I want to be your friend. Please, be my friend. Will you do that?
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4: 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This 50-part series was recorded on phonograph records in the 1960s, and the sound quality is sometimes compromised. But the Word of God, spoken by Archbishop Sheen, is solid and timeless. Here now is Archbishop Fulton Sheen.
5: Peace be to you. After having reviewed the life of our blessed Lord, and also his revelation of himself as the Son of God, and also his bond to the Father and to the Holy Spirit, we now come to the subject of the church. What do you think of when you first hear the word church? An institution? An organization? Kind of an administrative body? Well, you are to be very much excused if you think of it that way, because it's partly our own fault. It is the way we have too often presented the church. Now we will talk about the church in other words, namely in terms of the people of God and as the mystical body of Christ. As we look at history as revealed in the Bible, not as the inspired word of God as yet, but as an historical record, we find that it is God that is always in search of man. It is not man in search of God. Man does seek God, but not with the same intensity with which God seeks man. Just think of how much the thought of man and the love of man is in the mind and heart of God. What is the first reflex thought that we find in sacred scripture of God? Not the first description of him creating the world, but the first thought that he has about himself and within himself. We would almost guess that, well, his first thought would be about his life and his truth and his love. And yet, that is not the first thought in scripture. Open Genesis and you will find it. God's first thought about himself is, let us make man. Think of it. As if God could not exist without man. God does not need man to complete himself, to fulfill a need. But he needs man as a kind of a gift. That is to say, he must have someone to whom he can show his love. Therefore, the first monologue that we touch in sacred scripture is the monologue of God thinking about man. And what are the first dialogues in scripture? The first question in scripture is God saying to man, Adam, where art thou? Man, why are you hiding? Why do you run from me? And the next dialogue is about the neighbor. God says to Cain, where is thy brother, Abel? God is immersed in the thought of man. And here we find the first two laws, really, of God, love of God and love of neighbor, in the two questions, man, where art thou? And where is thy brother? Now, this was at the beginning of humanity, and we find, therefore, that humanity receives a call from God to intimate communion with himself. God will not let man go. But how does he deal with humanity when humanity begins to multiply? In this way, out of all of the peoples of the world, he chooses one people who are to be what he calls his people. And this group, or this corporation, or this special people, are to be the means of bringing salvation to everyone else in the world. Now, who were his people? His people were the people of Israel. And he called them first through Abraham. Then he governed them through Moses. He ruled them through the judges and the kings. He threatened, he pleaded, he coaxed, he warned, he loved through the prophets. And over in the Old Testament, we find that God, who loves humanity, deals with them through this particular group. And in his own words, God says in the book of Exodus, "You shall be my peculiar possession above all people. For all the earth is mine, and you shall be to me a priestly kingdom, a holy nation." And again God speaks and says, "You shall be my people, and I shall be your God." And through the centuries, these facts stand out. God has a special name for his people. He calls them in Hebrew a kahal. We will often use that word. It means God's elect, his chosen ones, Israel. The word is used about 200 times in the Old Testament. Later on, when the Hebrew Old Testament was translated into Greek, that word kahal was translated by ekklesia. Ekklesia in Greek means church. We get the word of ecclesiastical from it. Hence, whenever you hear the word kahal, or people of God, you may think of it in Greek as ecclesia, or in English as church. That's the first point. Secondly, God always dealt with his people through one man whom he appointed as head and as representative. Abraham at one time, Isaac another, Jacob, Moses, kings, and prophets. And thirdly, because Israel was his people, he made a treaty with them, a pact, a covenant, and agreement. This involved mutual obligations. The Hebrew word for covenant is berith. You've often heard that word. It appears 275 times in the scripture. And berith means that they owed something to God, and God in his turn would bless them. And as he said, above all the nations of the earth they would be blessed. Israel was therefore to be his witness that God had placed them in the world, that the plan that he had for the salvation of all mankind would be effected through them. And finally, you've heard this when we spoke about all of the prophecies concerning our blessed Lord, and finally, that the fulfillment would come the day that Christ himself would appear. This would be the perfection of all of the prophets. This is why the people of God were chosen, to be the vehicle, to be the seed, out of which redemption would come to the world. And then finally, one day, when the fullness of time came, Christ did appear. And when he appeared, there was fulfilled the prophecy of Isaiah. Or rather, Ezekiel it was, who said, "I myself will seek my sheep, and I will visit them." So now God appears in the form of human nature, takes upon himself the form of a man. And one day, a beautiful woman, a virgin, brought a child to an old man. He was in the temple of Jerusalem. The old man's name was Simeon. He had often said a prayer prayer that many Jews were saying in those days because they knew that the time was near for the coming of the Messiah. We already mentioned that Herod, who was not a Jew but an Edomite, was not surprised when the wise man came. He said he would bring gifts, but the gift that he promised to bring was the sword. Now there are some flowers that open only in the evening. Simeon, the old man, was one of those flowers. And imagine the ecstasy of this old man when he embraced this child. And his first words were, "Now I'm ready to die. This is the end. This is all I've lived for." And he speaks to the mother. And he says, now notice how he speaks of Israel and the Gentiles. Remember that we said that the people of God were to be a light to all the nations of the world? Now Simeon looks backwards and forwards. He looks backward to the people of God of which he was a priest. And he says, "This is the glory of thy people Israel, this babe." Then he looks forward. "This is the light which shall give revelation to the Gentiles." In other words, he saw in this babe the maker of a new covenant, the founder of a new kahal. But he also saw in him a sign to be contradicted by the very people to whom he came to bring salvation. So that this Christ who was born was not, as you see, just someone who came by surprise. He's related to all of the people of God through the centuries. And if you pick up the Gospels and read the two genealogies of our blessed Lord, you will find that in one instance, the genealogy of our blessed Lord goes back to Abraham, and another genealogy goes back to Adam. What does this mean? It means that this new head of the Kahal, this expectant of the nations, this God-made man, this Christ, is related to the people of God were to be the instrument of the salvation of the world. When then in sacred scripture you come to a hearing about our blessed Lord founding a church, or a kahal, or a people of God, you must not think that this is an innovation. Everything that our Lord is saying is related to this people of God in the Old Testament. And see how he sustains that relationship. First of all, he chooses 12 apostles. It is very likely that they were even related to the 12 tribes in some way. And out of those 12 tribes, or rather those 12 apostles representative of 12 tribes, he chose one as his representative. We will find out his name later. Looking back on the old law, he also said, "I came not to destroy it, but to fulfill it." So he gathers these new people around himself in order to renovate and revivify Israel, to make a new Israel. And if the old Israel would reject him, he would not eventually reject Israel. The prophet Hosea in the Old Testament and Paul in the New Testament says that we of the new kahal, we the new people of God, are only a branch that is grafted on to the tree. We are not the root. Israel is the root. And St. Paul foretells a day when the root will be glorified. In other words, it will surpass the Gentiles in glory when Israel returns. When our Lord does come to use the word kahal, he calls it my kahal. I will found my church, my people. And the bond that Christ establishes with this new kahal is not a bond of law. It's a bond of love. And the very best moment for establishing this bond was, of course, a banquet where his 12 sat about him in love. And just as Moses often sprinkled blood upon the people as a sign of covenant, so he said he will make a new covenant, a new pact. a New Testament, and there would not be the sprinkling of the blood of goats and bullocks and sheep. But he gave his own blood and said, this is the blood of the New Covenant, the New Testament, the New Pact. This is the bond that will unite all of my people together. Now do you see that the church is not an institution? Maybe you've often said, I do not want an institution standing between God and me. Well, that's right. After all, you have a right to communication with God. But the church is not that kind of an institution standing between you and God. Israel was not between the world and God. Think of the church in somewhat the fashion of a body. Do you ever say, for example, as you listen to me, I do not want your lips and your eyes and your hands and so forth standing between me and you? After all, how can I communicate anything to you except by something visible and tangible and carnal? Anything visible that you see about me or will ever see about me is nothing but a sign of an invisible soul. The carnal is the token of the spiritual. So when our blessed Lord came to this earth and took upon himself a human body, you would not say, I do not want this body of Christ standing between me and my love of Christ. Why, that's the only way of the incarnation, namely to communicate the divine through the human. This human nature of our blessed Lord, this body of his, was the instrument of his divinity. When therefore our blessed Lord came as priest and as prophet and as king, everything he did was done through the power and the means of this human nature. If you heard our blessed Lord speak on the shores of Galilee, you would not say, oh, it's only a human tongue that is speaking. When he said to you, I am the truth, would you say, how do I know God is speaking to me? That's why he became man. If he said to you, I forgive your sins, would you say, all I see is a lifted hand and the movement of lips? No, his body was the means by which he made himself applicable to us. And therefore, the best way to understand that the church is not just an institution is to understand it somewhat in the fashion of the body of Christ. And that's the way that St. Paul understood the church. And that's the way we have it in sacred scripture. Our blessed Lord, all through the Gospels, is saying that he's going to establish a new body, a new Kaal, new people of God. After all, when people are united for a given purpose, they are a body. Now, our Lord did not use the word body precisely because his own physical body was before everyone. He used the word kingdom because that was a word that the Jews could understand. But when St. Paul was talking to the pagans, he had to use a word which was more understandable by them, namely the body. But our Lord communicated exactly the same idea. He said that the new people that he would communicate and unite with himself would be related to him as branches and vines. He said, you are the branches. I am the vine. And the truth that he had, he said he would give to them. My truth I give to you. My power I give you. And then also he communicated the power to forgive sins. So our blessed Lord said that he would develop and form a new body, which would be very small at first, like a mustard seed, and then grow and spread throughout the entire world. But what was the nucleus of this body? Well, we've already hinted at that. The nucleus, raw material of this new body, was the apostles. Now, just as my own human body, for example, is made up of millions and millions of cells, and yet it is one, because vivified by one soul, governed by an invisible mind, presided over by a visible head, so all who later on will be incorporated into this new body of Christ will be one, because vivified by one soul, the Holy Spirit, governed by an invisible mind, Christ in heaven, and presided over by a visible head, namely the one whom Christ chose at the beginning to bear the keys of his kingdom. Therefore, this body of Christ was to be the prolongation of his incarnation. Our Lord was to grow and expand, very much like a cell. We sometimes think that a church is formed by all of us coming together and saying, oh, let's get together and form a church, just like we form a tennis club. That's not the way the body of Christ was formed. People of God were not formed that particular way. God's power was in the midst of his people. Even your human body, when it began to be, was not formed that particular way. It was formed from cells of life, and those cells expanded outward. So this body of Christ doesn't grow like a house grows by the addition of brick to brick and door to door and wall to wall. It grows like a cell. First, there is this divine life that came to this earth, namely God in man. Starts with this humanity of Christ, this body of his. Now he says he's going to form this new body. It will not be a moral body or a political body, so he has to give it a new name. And the name that has been given to it through the centuries is mystical, to indicate that the unity that binds it together does not come from men. It comes from his spirit, from himself. That was why there had to be a Pentecost, to put a soul into this body, as we will see a little later on. Now these 12 apostles that our Lord gathered to himself were very much like the chemicals in a laboratory. They were very individualistic. They were very much like, as I say, the hydrogen and phosphates and sulfur in a laboratory. In fact, we have in a laboratory 100% of all the chemicals that enter into the constitution of a baby. Why can we not make a baby? Because we lack that vivifying, unifying power, which is a soul. And so the apostles were disparate, disconnected, disjointed. They could not form this body of Christ. They could be formed only by Christ sending his spirit into them. And as through the physical body of our Lord, it was God who taught. It was God who governed. It was God who sanctified. So through this new body of Christ, his church, his new kahal, his new people of God, the new Israel, he will teach, he will govern, he will sanctify. This is the church. You see, it's a long way from an institution. Sometime, pick up the Acts of the Apostles and read the story of the conversion of St. Paul. Now, St. Paul was a member of the old Kahal, old Israel, and he therefore would not accept the revelation of the new Kahal, and he started to persecute the church. The time is well within 10 years after the ascension of our blessed Lord into heaven. That's very important to remember. Now the church is beginning to spread through the entire Roman Empire. And Paul decides to go into Syria and to persecute the church there in Damascus. By this time, the early members of the church were very much disturbed by this learned Saul, for that was his Jewish name. I'm sure that many members of the church in those days must have prayed to the good Lord that he would send a good coronary thrombosis to Paul. And they must have said, dear Lord, send us someone to answer Saul. He heard their prayers. He sent someone to answer Saul. He sent Paul. That was his Roman name. So on his way to Damascus, a light shines round about him. He's thrown from his beast. And he hears a voice saying, Saul, Saul, why persecutest thou me? Me? Me? Why does our Lord say that? He's in heaven. How can anybody persecute him? No wonder St. Paul asks, Who art thou? And our Lord answers, I am Jesus, whom thou persecutest. Saul must have thought within himself, after all, I'm only persecuting the members of the church in Damascus. How can I be persecuting you? How? If someone steps on your foot, do not your lips complain? Someone strikes your body, does not your head protest? Christ, the Son of the living God, is the head of the mystical body, the church. And therefore, when anyone struck that body, they struck him. And that is why our Lord protested. What then is the church? It's the people of God. His Kahal. His ecclesia. His body. Prolonged through the centuries. In us, his poor members. The church is the mystery of God in the world for the salvation of the world. God love you.
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1: We have another call. Hello?
2: Hello, Mother.
1: Yes.
2: Hi, this is Bobby Joe.
1: Where are you from?
2: I'm originally from Alabama.
1: Oh, good.
2: I'm calling from Massachusetts.
1: Okay.
2: And I got to say, it's an honor to have this summit with you.
1: Thank you.
2: I've led a paragon's life, I have to say. I aim to please, and I'm pleased to serve. But recently, actually, I kind of feel like I entered my own personal hell, or as I like to call it, Massachusetts.
1: Mm-hmm.
2: I've become cramped with doubt, and almost monthly my psyche is bloated with negative thoughts, which damages the freshness of my devout feelings.
1: You tremble with doubt and how you handle doubts. Well, doubts can increase faith, you know. The little flower had a lot of doubts. She had doubts even there was a heaven. Doubts are neither here nor there. It's what you do with them, like temptations. What do you do with the doubt? St. Francis de Sales did it. He felt and he was tempted that he was a lost soul, that he was destined for hell. And he was so upset about it that he went to bed for a whole week. That's a great thing, though. And finally he said, well, even if I do, I can love you now, Lord. And then the temptation went away. You act on faith. It can't always be here. You act on faith. If you get a temptation, there's not a Eucharist, it's just a symbol. You go there and you kneel and you say, my Lord and my God, I believe. We have to act opposite of what our temptations are. If you have temptations of lust, you have to be even more pure. If you have temptations about heaven, there is no heaven, then read about heaven. Praise God for heaven. You got to go the opposite. These are temptations. The enemy wants you to think all these things. You can't. You can't help it. They're going to pass you away. It's not that we have temptations. What do you do with them? That's the important thing. And as long as we keep acting against them and acting on faith and hope and love, even the man who asked for a cure said, Lord, I believe. Help my unbelief. And the Lord was very pleased with him. So don't worry about temptations. Always act in the favor of the Lord. We know he loves us. It's the most important piece of knowledge there is. God loves me, and God loves you. After that, nothing matters.
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8: This is Father Miguel. The month of May is dedicated to the Blessed Mother. Let us pray. Hail Mary, full of grace, the Lord is with thee. Blessed art thou among women, and blessed is the fruit of thy womb, Jesus. Holy Mary, Mother of God, pray for us sinners, now and at the hour of our death. Amen.
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0: altar da Eucaristia. 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
1: Welcome to EWTN's celebration of the 109th anniversary of the apparitions in Fatima, the apparitions of Our Lady to the three little children. And we are thematically in this year, in these 2 years of 25 and 26, the Shrine has chosen grace and mercy as their themes. Grace pointing to the what Our Lady came to give to us, a way to grace, a way to Christ, a way to overcome the problems of the world, and mercy to call to mind the gift of the divine mercy through Jesus Christ, a mercy which is always prepared, He is prepared to give to us if we dispose ourselves. And they have chosen a further theme, the heart of Mary, the path to seeing God. Since Mary was the means by which we see God, in which we see Christ, and when you see Christ, you see the Father. And so always Mary leads us to the Son, and the Son to the Father, and this is the journey which we will make today in remembering these principles, and which begins here in the Chapel of the Apparitions, the Capolinea. As a statue of Our Lady of Fatima is being prepared to be carried through the plaza and to the main altar on the steps of the Basilica.

the celebrations of this weekend, the president of the celebrations and the principal celebrant of the Mass today is the Most Reverend Rui Valério, who is Patriarch of Lisbon. He's been Patriarch since September of 2023 and is a member of the Society of Mary, or the Montfort Fathers, sometimes also called the Company of Mary or the Montfort Missionaries, a community dedicated to promoting devotion and love of the Blessed Virgin. And his principal concelebrant, Bishop José Ornelas Cavallo, Bishop of Leiria Fátima, the diocese in which the shrine is located in Portugal. Others participating, Cardinal Antonio Marto, the former Bishop of Leiria Fátima, and is expected there will be over 20 diocesan bishops from throughout Portugal, as well as one from Brazil and one from the Czech Republic, representing the international character of these pilgrimage on the anniversaries of the apparitions at Fatima.

who with the Father and the Son is adored and glorified, who has spoken through the prophets. I believe in one holy, Catholic, and Apostolic Church. I confess one baptism for the forgiveness of sins, and look forward to the resurrection of the dead and the life of the world to come. Amen.

0: Irmãs e irmãos, por intercessão,
1: brothers and sisters, through the intercession of the Blessed Virgin Mary, who here in Fatima manifested herself in full splendor, let us invoke the mercy of Almighty God, singing with joy

0: para que a Virgem Maria, de cuja beleza se enamorou o rei, interceda pelo
1: That the Virgin Mary, whose beauty the king fell in love with, may intercede for Pope Leo, for bishops, priests, and deacons, and for Christians persecuted for their faith. Let us pray.

0: para que la Virgen María, que rinde homenaje al verdadero rey,
1: that the Virgin Mary, who pays homage to the King, may intercede for those who promote peace in our days and for those who defend the inviolable dignity of human life. Let us pray.

0: affinché la Vergine Maria, che si presenta con un manto
1: that the Virgin Mary, who appears with a multicolored mantle, may intercede for those who help the poorest, and for those who welcome migrants and those rejected by society. Let us pray.
2: May the Virgin Mary, who was presented to the King, intercede for the catechists, singers, readers, altar servers, and all those who serve our parishes with dedication. Oremus.

0: que la Vierge Marie, que les jeunes filles, ses compagnes, suivent.
1: That the Virgin Mary, whom the virgins, her companions, follow, may intercede for the virgins consecrated to the Lord and for the young people whom the Lord calls to follow him. Let us pray.

0: damit die Jungfrau Maria, die den Palast des Königs betrat,
1: that the Virgin Mary, who entered the king's palace, may intercede for those who care for the sick and for the unemployed who do not have their daily bread. Let us pray.

0: aby Maryja Panna, której Król Wszechświata powierzył swych synów i córki,
1: that the Virgin Mary, to whom the King entrusted many children, may intercede for Christian families throughout the world and for couples who are preparing for marriage with enthusiasm. Let us pray.

0: para que a Virgem Maria, coroada rainha pelo Rei ressuscitado, interceda.
1: That the Virgin Mary, crowned Queen by the risen King, may intercede for the pilgrims of the sanctuary and for those who seek compassion and relief. Let us pray.
2: Deus eterno e omnipotente,
1: Almighty and Eternal God, who were pleased to look with favor on the lowliness of your handmaid, hear our humble prayers and grant us your salvation through Christ our Lord.

Now the offertory begins, in which gifts are brought forward, most significantly bread and wine, to be consecrated into the body and blood of Christ, in which the people may also make their offerings of themselves, of their lives, of their sorrows, their heartbreaks, their joys as well, giving them to the Father through Christ our Lord.

as with the incensing of the gospel book, the incensing of the elements of the sacrifice, the bread and the wine prepared for this Eucharistic sacrifice, and recalling that these are offerings made to the Father through Christ himself. And with Christ and his prayers, he stands interceding for us forever.

0: A deacon in turn will incense the principal celebrant, the concelebrants, and finally the people. Joining together the prayers of all, rising to God, and also showing honor to the image of God in each of us. We who are called to be other Christs and to journey with Christ to the Father through the heart of Mary.
1: Orai, irmãos, para que o meu e vosso sacrifício seja aceito por Deus Pai Todo-Poderoso.
2: Pray, brothers and sisters, that my sacrifice and yours may be acceptable to God the Almighty Father. May the Lord accept the sacrifice at your hands for the praise and glory of his name, for our good and the good of all his holy church. By this sacrifice of reconciliation and praise that we offer you on this feast of the Blessed Virgin Mary, kindly forgive our sins, Lord, and guide our hearts in the path of holiness and peace through Christ our Lord.

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We lift them up to the Lord.

0: Let us give thanks to the Lord our God. It is right and just.
1: Senhor Pai Santo, Deus eterno e omnipotente, é verdadeiramente nosso dever, é nossa salvação, dar-vos graças sempre e em toda a parte e exaltar a vossa infinita bondade na celebração.
0: It is truly right and just, our duty and our salvation, always and everywhere to give you thanks, Lord, Holy Father, Almighty and Eternal God, and to proclaim your greatness with due praise as we honor the Blessed Virgin Mary. Receiving your word in her Immaculate Heart, she was found worthy to conceive him in her Virgin's womb, and giving birth to the Creator, she nurtured the beginnings of the Church. Standing beside the cross, she received the testament of divine love, and took to herself all as sons and daughters, all those who, by the death of Christ, are born to heavenly life. As the apostles awaited the Spirit you had promised, she joined her supplication to the prayers of the disciples, and so became the patron of the Church at prayer. Raised to the glory of heaven, she accompanies your pilgrim Church with a mother's love, and watches in kindness over the Church's homeward steps until the Lord's Day shall come in glorious splendor. And so, with all the angels and saints, we praise you as without end we acclaim.
1: Com os anjos e os santos, proclamamos a vossa glória, cantando numa só voz.

And so as we begin the Eucharistic prayer, we pray the song of praise which the angels made as recounted in Isaiah chapter 6. Holy, holy, holy Lord, God of hosts. And we add to that the church's own praise. Blessed is he who comes in the name of the Lord. Hosanna in the highest. And so the whole universe, heaven and earth, praise God and thank him for all his blessings. For Eucharist means thanksgiving. And so we offer that Eucharist, that thanksgiving, for all the gifts of God, spiritual and material, in gratitude for his love and mercy to us, in creating us, in redeeming us, in sanctifying and glorifying us.

0: Vere sanctus es, Domine, fons omnis sanctitatis, ec ergo dona quesumus
1: spiritus. You are indeed holy, O Lord, the fountain of all holiness. Make holy, therefore, these gifts, we pray, by sending down your Spirit upon them like the dewfall, so that they may become for us the body and blood of our Lord Jesus Christ. The time he was betrayed and entered willingly into his passion, he took bread and, giving thanks, broke it and gave it to his disciples, saying,

0: Take this, all of you, and drink from it, for this is the chalice of my blood, the blood of the new and eternal covenant, which will be poured out for you and for many for the forgiveness of sins. Do this in memory of me.
1: Mysterio de fe.
0: The mystery of faith. We proclaim your death, O Lord, and profess your resurrection until you come again.

0: mortis et resurrectionis eius tibi Domini benedicat.
1: Therefore, as we celebrate the memorial of his death and resurrection, we offer you, Lord, the bread of life and the chalice of salvation, giving thanks that you have held us worthy to be in your
0: precamur, ut corporis et sanguinis Christi participes, spiritus sanctus.
1: Humbly we pray that, partaking of the body and blood of Christ, we may be gathered into one by the Holy Spirit.
2: Lembrai-vos, Senhor, da vossa igreja dispersa por toda a terra.
1: Remember, Lord, your church spread throughout the world and bring her to the fullness of charity. 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

0: Lembrai-vos também dos nossos irmãos e irmãs que apareceram na esperança da ressurreição e de todos aqueles que na vossa misericórdia partiram deste mundo.
1: Remember also our brothers and sisters who have fallen asleep in the hope of the resurrection, and all who have died in your mercy. Welcome them into the light of your face. Have mercy on us all, we pray, that with the Blessed Virgin Mary, Mother of God, with Blessed Joseph, her spouse, with the blessed apostles and all the saints who have pleased you throughout the ages, we may merit to be co-heirs to eternal life and may praise and glorify you through your Son, Jesus Christ.

Through him and with him and in him, O God, Almighty Father, in the unity of the Holy Spirit, all glory and honor is yours forever and ever. Amen.

At the Savior's command and formed by divine teaching, we dare to say, Our Father, who art in heaven, hallowed be thy name. Thy kingdom come, thy will be done, on earth as it is in heaven. Give us this day our daily bread, and forgive us our trespasses, as we forgive those who trespass against us. And lead us not into temptation, but deliver us from evil.

0: Livrai-nos de todo o mal, Senhor, e dai ao mundo a paz em nossos dias, para que, ajudados pela...
1: Deliver us, Lord, we pray, from every evil. 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
0: Que dissestes aos vossos apóstolos,
1: Lord Jesus Christ, who said to your apostles, "Peace I leave you, my peace I give you. 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
0: A paz do Senhor esteja sempre convosco.
1: The peace of the Lord be with you always, and with your spirit. 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

0: Lord, Lamb of God, who takes away the sins of the world, grant us peace.
1: Felizes os convidados para a ceia do Senhor. Eis o Cordeiro de Deus que tira o pecado do mundo.
0: Behold the Lamb of God. Behold him who takes away the sins of the world. Blessed are those called to the supper of the Lamb.

as communion is taken to the many thousands of faithful in the square. Let's reflect a little on the five first Saturdays, the communions of reparation, which Our Lady asked for. She asked for it initially back in July, together with the request for the consecration of Russia, which she said she would come to request, which she did in 1929. But she asked for, she would ask also for the communions of reparation, a broader request since it's aimed to all Catholics, to all those who may morally and lawfully receive the Holy Eucharist. Whereas that of Russia was to be an act of the Church, of the Pope and the bishops. And in the five first Saturdays, it would be the receiving of communion on the first Saturday of the month, Saturday, a traditional day dedicated to Our Lady, as Sunday is to Christ, especially the resurrected Christ. And it would have five topics, five themes, those each Saturday. Blasphemies against her Immaculate Conception, against her perpetual virginity, against the divine and spiritual maternity of Mary, the rejection and dishonoring of her images, and the neglect of implanting in the hearts of children a knowledge and love of this Immaculate Mother. All of these point strongly towards the doctrine of Mary as Mother of God, not by her own merits, by the foreseen merits of Christ. She was preserved from Immaculate Conception in view of her divine motherhood. And so a blasphemy against her Immaculate Conception is a blasphemy against the plan of salvation of God and against He who was conceived as well. Likewise, her perpetual virginity, another element of her own personal consecration to Christ, that although she was married, she never had the usual, the normal fruits of that marriage, but remained a virgin consecrated to God throughout her life, again in virtue of her divine motherhood. And then her divine and spiritual maternity, divine with respect to Christ, spiritual with respect to us, as she gave herself to us, and our Lord rather gave her to us at the cross. Behold your mother, he said to John, and in that beloved disciple, all beloved disciples were seen by him. Blasphemies, rejection and dishonoring of her image. In other words, if you stamp on the photograph of somebody, or if you spit on it, or you do something ugly to it, you are doing it to the person in a certain sense. And so such dishonoring of her images is a dishonoring of her, and again, of her role in the economy of salvation. And finally, not passing on the truth of Mary to the next generation, not implanting in their hearts a knowledge and love of this Immaculate Mother, central to the role of our salvation and salvation of all, and therefore central also to our own personal spiritual life. And so she asked that on these five first Saturdays, we confess and receive Holy Communion. And it's interesting that Lucia asked our Lord, who appeared to her once, and asked about people who had trouble going to confession on that first Saturday. And his answer was, more time still, as long as they receive me in the state of grace and have the intention of making reparation to the Immaculate Heart of Mary. So a common understanding of confessing is the same that goes with indulgences, 20 days for or 20 days after, and in such a time to do that act, in this case the receiving of Holy Communion on the first Saturday, in order to achieve the purpose
of making reparation. Reciting the rosary, understood as third of the rosary. In other words, the traditional, one of the three traditional rosaries, to which has been added the luminous mysteries. To keep Our Lady company for 15 minutes, meditating on the mysteries. So Lucia was asked, does this mean having an additional 15 minutes of meditation? And Sister Lucia confirmed this. In other words, yes, you meditate on the rosary, every rosary that we say, we should be meditating on the mysteries, the role of Christ and Our Lady in this plan of salvation, our participation in that role by our lives, by our prayers, by our sacrifices, by our conversion from sin. But then for the first Saturdays to do 15 minutes of meditation beyond that, and it can be on one of the mysteries or one theme of the mysteries, to deepen our appreciation and understanding of it.

And finally, to do it with the intention of making reparation. Reparation is, in a sense, penance for others. We do penance to repay God in justice for our own sins. But who pays for those who do not yet know God but yet offend Him? And so we are called to do it, to, in a sense, make reparation, to do penance on their behalf that they may be converted. And so this is the final purpose, to make that reparation, to make that penance. And for the specific purposes of the dishonor to Our Lady. And since Fatima is about devotion to Mary, of leading to church and the world to a deeper relationship with her and through her to Christ, that's also then the purpose of these intentions of reparation, to remove the obstacles to that grace working in us by ceasing to do ourselves, and for others to cease to do those things which offend God in the person of Mary, the Mother of God.

0: in this 100th anniversary year of the visions of Sister Lucia regarding the Communion of Reparations, December of 26, it's good to remember that there are five pillars of the Fatima message, a fact confirmed by Father Howard Rafferty in the 1950 in a visit with Sister Lucia, that the message can be distilled down to these points. The request to say the rosary daily, the five decades. And this is something which she asked for in every single apparition. Each month till May to October. To do penance, and not the grand penances, wearing hair shirts and thorny belts or something which causes physical pain in that sense, but the sacrifices of our daily life. As our Lord would say to Sister Lucia later on, the penance I ask is fulfill the duties of one's state in life. One is a priest, one is a religious, one is a father, a mother, a worker, employer, employee, government official, or a simple citizen. All of those entail duties and responsibilities which we should fulfill with sincerity and fidelity, and as well as we are able. The communions of reparation mentioned earlier as our way of praying for others, of doing penance for others, as I said, and repairing what they themselves will not repair, and even being participants in their conversion. Consecration to Our Lady, although Russia was asked to be consecrated, the consecration to Our Lady is the individual aspect of that. So we ourselves should be consecrated to her as a means to go to Christ and to wear the scapular as a sign of that consecration. As Sister Lucia noted, Our Lady of Mount Carmel appeared in the last vision of Fatima, and she took this to mean the importance of wearing the scapular as a sign of our consecration to her.
1: Plenamente envolvida pelo amor divino, aqui em Fátima, na sua primeira aparição, transmite essa luz tão intensa aos pastorinhos que eles se sentem envolvidos no mesmo amor, vendo-se a si mesmos em Deus. A felicidade mais plena que buscamos.
2: The commentator is commenting on the light that came in the apparitions, especially the first, and the love of God. We may remember that in the first apparition, the children fell down in adoration for the Holy Trinity. So this is being referred to now as the next hymn is being announced, being to the wedding feast of the spotless Lamb.

Instead, they sing the Magnificat. My soul proclaims the greatness of the Lord. My spirit rejoices in God, my Savior. For he has looked with favor on his lowly servant. From this day all generations will call me blessed. The Almighty has done great things for me, and holy is his name. He has mercy on those who fear him in every generation. He has shown the strength of his arm. He has scattered the proud in their conceit. He has cast down the mighty from their thrones, and has lifted up the lowly. He has filled the hungry with good things, and the rich he has sent away empty. He has come to the help of his servant Israel, for he has remembered his promise of mercy, the promise he made to our fathers, to Abraham and his children forever.

This beautiful hymn puts to music the words taught by the angel in the apparitions of the year before Fatima, when the angel appeared to the children, disposing them for the visions of Our Lady the following year. And he taught

0: we fulfill what St. Paul said when he said he made up in his body what was lacking to the sufferings of Christ for the sake of his body, the church. And of course, there was nothing lacking to the sufferings of Christ. But as we build up the body of Christ, we, the members, participate with Christ the head in that purification, in that sanctification. And so we make up in that sense what was lacking in the sufferings of Christ, its extension, its merits extension, his merits extension, down through time and to all individuals who are open to receive them.
1: Querido irmão e irmã, doente ou sofredor,
2: dear brother and sister, sick or suffering, pilgrim in Fatima, were joining us through digital means. We celebrate this Marian pilgrimage almost at the height of Eastertide, a time when the risen Jesus comes to give us his peace, illuminate our nights, rekindle our hope, and show himself risen when everything seems to have ended. It was like this with the disciples of Emmaus. When everything seemed to have failed, Jesus becomes a traveling companion, welcomes the confidences of the travelers, illuminates for them the mystery of suffering, pain, and death, and reveals himself to them in the breaking of the bread. Who among us has not found themselves one day on the road to Emmaus with a heart full of questions and disappointed hopes? How often do we think that the Lord remains confined within the tabernacles of our churches and that we walk alone in the world? However, right now, the Lord Jesus, sacramentally present in the Eucharistic bread, will pass among us, showing us that he draws near to us all, but with special affection for those who live in situations of pain, physical, spiritual, or moral suffering.
1: Confiai-lhe as vossas tribulações, dores.
2: Entrust to him your tribulations, pains, sufferings, fears, your weariness. This Eucharistic Jesus who blesses us is the Son of God, is the Son of Mary, and the Immaculate Heart of Mary is the way to see God. As in Cana, Mary continues to point us to Jesus and tells us, do whatever he tells you. We have come to the house of the Mother, pilgrims of life, beggars for health, joy, peace, hope, and listening in search of happiness. With Jesus and Mary, we learn that true happiness does not depend on health or illness, poverty or wealth, success or failure, but on welcoming the Word of God and putting it into practice, like Mary. More than health, we are poor in beauty and love, beggars of heaven and eternity. This is the happiness that God has to offer us. Like the holy shepherd children, Francisco and Jacinta Marto, let us unite our suffering to that of Jesus on the cross, for peace, for the salvation of the world. Let us make our fragility a place of encounter. Let us take as our own the confident words of Lucia in her diary,

I also hope in the protection of the Immaculate Heart of Mary, which will always be my refuge, my guide, my strength, the light of my path.

now the patriarch is taking the Blessed Sacrament to bless the sick. This is a common feature of many shrines, especially Marian shrines, where the blessing of the sick, both for their consolation and sometimes for their healing. Many of the miracles at Lourdes, for example, occurs during the Eucharistic blessing, as well as in the baths.

0: Repitamos juntos. 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
1: Lord, our hope is in you. 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
0: Senhor, mostrai-nos o vosso rosto.
1: And these invocations continue. The sick pilgrims giving voice to their supplications, be it for increased faith or for spiritual healing, physical healing.

Catholic belief, the Eucharist is the real, substantial, and true sign of Christ's presence. His presence is both divine and human, body, blood, soul, and divinity. By an act of faith, we see in the sacramental sign of bread and wine becoming the body and blood of Christ. We understand that when we behold the Eucharist, we behold Christ, and that He is with us as He has promised at the Ascension until He returns again at the end. At the end of the age. And so we make an act of faith based on the proposition He Himself proposed. This is my body and this is my blood. Take and eat that which will be given up for you. And so the Church continues this to the end of the world.

0: In this beautiful hymn of St. Thomas, written in the 1200s for the Feast of Corpus Christi, we see a beautiful expression of the transition of rites of the Old Covenant into the New. Newer rites of grace prevail, ancient forms departing, faith for all defects applying, where the feeble senses fail.
1: Let us pray.
2: Senhor Jesus Cristo, que neste admirável sacramento nos deixaste.
1: O God, who in this wonderful sacrament have left us a memorial of your passion, grant us, we pray, so to revere the sacred mysteries of your body and blood, that we may always experience in ourselves the fruits of your redemption, who live and reign forever and ever.

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1: This is Father Mitch Pacwa. The month of May is dedicated to the Blessed Mother. So let us pray. Hail Mary, full of grace, the Lord is with thee. Blessed art thou among women, and blessed is the fruit of thy womb, Jesus. Holy Mary, Mother of God, pray for us sinners now.
2: Immaculate conception, blessed be her glorious assumption. Blessed be the name of Mary, Virgin and Mother. Blessed be Saint Joseph, her most chaste spouse. Blessed be God and his angels and his saints. Amen.

as we conclude this coverage of the Mass from Fatima today, we thank you for participating with us. I'm Colin Donovan, Vice President for Theology here at EWTN, who has been commentating. And tremendous thanks to Andreas Bookstrom, who has been doing the translating of the Portuguese, Italian, and other languages into English for the benefit of our audience. Let us all go forth and to live the message of Fatima and be faithful to God through Our Lady as we do so. Thank you from EWTN.

0: come to know it. And so I think you're on to something here, Justin, with regard to combining water and spirit. And even if, like, we wouldn't want to go that far and say, hey, this is a prototype of baptism or something, we still could say that Adam is created with sanctifying grace without baptism. But that in no way impugns the revelation of the new covenant, with baptism being the ordinary means through which God can communicate the grace of salvation. Even the Catechism picks up on this in paragraph 1257, Justin, that even though God has bound salvation to the sacraments, and in particular here the sacrament of baptism, he himself is not bound by the sacraments. So just as he can give sanctifying grace to Adam upon his creation without the sacrament of baptism, so too God can give sanctifying grace to anybody today without the sacrament of baptism. But it doesn't follow from that that we're no longer bound to receive baptism when we come to know about it. What do you think of that, my friend?
1: But would you say that it's at least fair to say that Adam was born of the Spirit in terms of John 3:6, that which is born of the Spirit is spirit?
0: Yeah, insofar as he has sanctifying grace, he is born of the Spirit. He was created within justice, interior justice. So we could say Adam was justified upon his creation. He was interiorly ordered to God as his ultimate supernatural end in virtue of the sanctifying grace dwelling within him. So he had the Holy Spirit dwelling within him. But of course, he forfeited that grace, that interior justice, in the original sin and fell out of that justifying relationship with God.
2: Justin, thanks for the call. It's the Whys of Catholic Belief with Dr. Carlo Broussard and myself, Thomas Graff, your fill-in host, as Cy Kellett is gone. Our next caller is Derek, listening in Colorado on EWTN Radio. Derek, go ahead with your question for Dr. Carlo.
3: Hey, thanks a lot. By the way, I just discovered you all. This is great. I think it's an amazing ministry, so thank you for doing this for us.
2: Nice. Our pleasure, Derek. Welcome.
3: No worries. My question also revolves around baptism. I'm sure you've heard it before, so I'm really excited to hear your answer. I know in Acts 2:38 it says, repent and be baptized for the forgiveness of sins and the gift of the Holy Spirit. And so, which implies like a decision that is made. And I understand that baptism, we do baptism as a baby through the pouring the water three times, or the dipping or regardless of that. And then later through confirmation is the acceptance, right? And I think about two things. I know the word baptism comes from baptismo, which generally is translated into submerge. And so I wonder, like, why is it that the Catholics believe that they should baptize a baby early and then not wait until there's a time when somebody actually makes the decision, right? A new convert, an older convert would probably be baptized through immersion. And so I wonder if we are missing, like, why do we believe that? And then are people missing that opportunity to be immersed like Jesus was or John the Baptist or all of that? I'm just curious about why we don't follow that Acts 2:38.
0: Okay, so it seems like there's a couple of things there. The Acts 2:38 passage with regard to repentance preceding baptism, obviously that cannot take place for an infant, so why are we baptizing infants? Well, here's the key, Derek. The answer as to why we baptize infants is because of what the Bible teaches us about original sin. Like, based upon divine revelation, we know and we conclude and we believe that infants come into existence without sanctifying grace. They don't have God's life in their soul. This is why they're subject to death, based upon Romans 5:12. All have died because all have sinned. I have an article on that at Catholic.com entitled Using the Bible to Explain Original Sin. Now, second step, it's revealed to us that baptism gives that new life through regeneration, i.e., or via Jesus' teaching in John chapter 3, verses 3-5, we're born again of water and spirit. And so therefore we conclude that we baptize infants because we want to give them the new life that Jesus reveals we need to have in order to enter the kingdom of heaven. So that answers the question, why baptize them when they cannot repent prior to baptism? For the reason of giving them sanctifying grace, the new life, and bringing about regeneration within them through baptism. But then the question still lingers, well, what about these cases where repentance is a necessary condition for baptism? Well, that applies to those who can repent of their sin and who actually have personal sin to repent of. For infants, they don't have personal sin, and they're not able to make an act of repentance. And so therefore, it doesn't apply to them. Baptism still can be given to them insofar as it's the new birth that Jesus says, unless one is born again of water and spirit. He didn't restrict that new birth to adults, Derek. He said, unless one is born, implying any human being needs to be born of water and spirit to enter the kingdom of heaven. So that's fundamentally why we baptize infants. It's on account of our prior belief, two things, that the infant comes into existence without sanctifying grace. We call that original sin. Baptism gives sanctifying grace, which Jesus says we need to have in order to enter the kingdom of heaven. And so therefore we baptize infants.
2: Derek, thanks so much for that call. Hope that was helpful to you. We are getting close to the end of the show, so we're going to keep it moving right along to Zen, who is calling from Colorado. Zen is listening on YouTube. Welcome to the show. Go ahead with your question.
4: Good evening, gentlemen. Thank you, both of you, for being there for a lot of us. This question is actually from my son. He just received confirmation, and he learned about the Eucharistic miracle where the host was analyzed and it looked like human tissue. And so his question is, on any given Mass, like if he were to Mass on Sunday, if he were to take the host and send it off for analysis, what would that host look like?
0: Yeah, that host would look like, it would look the same as if it looked prior to consecration. Because what's subject to the senses remains the same through the consecration. Before consecration, what's subject to the senses is bread. And if we look at the host before consecration under a microscope, we're going to see what a scientist would see looking through a microscope. I've never looked. I don't know what's there. I don't know what I would see. But whatever they would see the same thing before consecration and after consecration, because that which is subject to our senses remains the same. In the case of the Eucharistic miracles, there was a miracle that took place such that what is subject to the senses, the appearance of bread, changed into the appearance of heart tissue, such that what is subject to the senses is heart tissue. Like that's what you see, that's what you perceive in the case of the Eucharistic miracles. But in ordinary sacrament without the Eucharistic miracle, that which is subject to the senses is the appearance of bread. So when you look through a microscope, you're going to see what you see in unleavened bread, even prior to the consecration. But we know through the eyes of faith that after the words of consecration, even though the qualities of what we sense through taste and touch and sight, even though that's still there, we know through the eyes of faith that the reality is essentially different, changing from bread into Jesus' body and blood. What do you think of that? Is that helpful for you?
4: Well, so the Eucharistic miracles are miracles because they don't happen all the time. Am I correct on that?
0: Correct. Yes. So those Eucharistic miracles are miracles, according to a technical definition of a miracle, precisely because, number one, it's happening over and above the normal order of the sacraments, the normal course of events of what God intends for the sacraments. Because you don't see like appearances of bread changing into appearances of tissue every time you go to Mass. So it's something happening over and above, beyond the ordinary order of the sacraments. And secondly, it's subject to the senses. In order for a miracle to be a miracle, it has to be empirically verifiable. And so because of that, it's constituted as a Eucharistic miracle.
2: Thanks for that call, Zen. And as you all hear the music, that means we reached the end of the show. So thank you to all of our callers who called in with your great questions today. Apologies to those who we couldn't get to. You're always welcome to call in going forward. Carlo, that was a great show we had together. Thanks for doing that with me.
0: Thanks, Thomas. I had a great time, man. And you did great filling in for Cy, buddy.
2: Appreciate that. You all only have to wait about till sometime in the middle of next week when Cy is going to take this show back over again. But until then, thanks so much for hanging with me for these 2 hours. Tomorrow, I will not be with you. I don't know if it'll be Edgar or a pre-record. It will be Edgar hosting tomorrow with Tim Staples for 2 hours, so don't miss that. We will see you right here, God willing, on Catholic Answers Live.
5: 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Tell us why this book's important in your mind.
6: Well, the book, I guess, was based on a scripture from St. Paul that said he had learned to be content in all circumstances. And he said that when he was in chains in prison. I guess the idea behind the book is that we need to discover that God has already provided what we need to be content. It's just that we're so blinded to it from so many things. So we need to cut away a lot of things so that by his grace, we can choose to be grateful to what he's already given us.
5: Very good. Marcus Grodi, his book, Learning Contentment, Finding Peace Right Where You Are. This has been a Bookmark Brief. Thanks for stopping by. We'll see you next time.
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8: May is the month dedicated to the Blessed Mother. 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
10: I firmly believe that prayer is communication with God. And if we know that God is a loving Father, why wouldn't we want to talk to God? The reality is, we've got to talk to our family, we've got to talk to our friends, and if God is real, and God is definitely real, He wants to hear about our day. He also wants to know how we're doing and what our needs are. Prayer is communication with God.
11: This is Father Ignatius John Schweitzer. In the name of the Father, and of the Son, and of the Holy Spirit, amen. Lord, the culture of death assaults us daily. Renew our culture. Transform it into a culture of life. Bring abortion to an end. Make us people who love one another. God of all life, open our hearts to reverence human life, the infinite dignity of the human person, your very image and likeness in this world. Open our eyes to catch a glimpse of you in the human person. Lord, deliver us from evil. And we find this deliverance, this redemption, this freedom in the Lord Jesus and the abundant life He has come to give us, the abundant life that He Himself is for us. In the name of the Father, and of the Son, and of the Holy Spirit, amen.
12: In 1 hour, Father Mike Schmitz brings you the Bible and Catechism in a year. 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

0: The Glorious Mysteries of the Holy Rosary with Mother Angelica and the nuns of Our Lady of the Angels Monastery.
1: In the name of the Father, and of the Son, and of the Holy Spirit.
2: Amen.
1: I believe in God, the Father Almighty, Creator of heaven and earth, and in Jesus Christ, His only Son, our Lord, who was conceived by the Holy Spirit, born of the Virgin Mary, suffered under Pontius Pilate, was crucified, died, and was buried. He descended into hell. The third day He rose again from the dead. He ascended into heaven and sits at the right hand of God, the Father Almighty, from whence He shall come to judge the living and the dead. Our Father, who art in heaven, hallowed be thy name. Thy kingdom come, thy will be done, on earth as it is in heaven.
2: Give us this day our daily bread,

0: Hail Mary, full of grace, the Lord is with thee. Blessed art thou among women, and blessed is the fruit of thy womb, Jesus.
1: Holy Mary, Mother of God, pray for us sinners now and at the hour of our death. Amen.
0: Hail Mary, full of grace, the Lord is with thee. Blessed art thou among women, and blessed is the fruit of thy womb, Jesus.
1: Holy Mary, Mother of God, pray for us sinners now and at the hour of our death. Amen.
0: Hail Mary, full of grace, the Lord is with thee. Blessed art thou amongst women, and blessed is the fruit of thy womb, Jesus.
1: Holy Mary, Mother of God, pray for us sinners now and at the hour of our death. Amen.
0: Glory be to the Father, and to the Son, and to the Holy Spirit.
1: As it was in the beginning, is now, and ever shall be, world without end. Amen.
0: The first glorious mystery. The resurrection.
2: All the trials, sufferings, heartaches, and disappointments will seem as nothing compared to the glory your sufferings merited for us. They shall all seem like a dream, and the vision of your face will fill our souls with exquisite joy.
0: Our Father, who art in heaven, hallowed be thy name. Thy kingdom come, thy will be done on earth as it is in heaven.
1: Give us this day our daily bread, and forgive us our trespasses, as we forgive those who trespass against us. And lead us not into temptation, but deliver us from evil. Amen.
0: Hail Mary, full of grace, the Lord is with thee. Blessed art thou among women, and blessed is the fruit of thy womb, Jesus.
1: Holy Mary, Mother of God, pray for us sinners now and at the hour of our death. Amen.
0: Hail Mary, full of grace, the Lord is with thee. Blessed art thou amongst women, and blessed is the fruit of thy womb, Jesus.
1: Holy Mary, Mother of God, pray for us sinners now and at the hour of our death.
0: Hail Mary, full of grace, the Lord is with thee. Blessed art thou amongst women, and blessed is the fruit of thy womb, Jesus.
1: Holy Mary, Mother of God, pray for us sinners now and at the hour of our death. Amen.
0: Hail Mary, full of grace, the Lord is with thee. Blessed art thou among women, and blessed is the fruit of thy womb, Jesus.
1: Holy Mary, Mother of God, pray for us sinners now and at the hour of our death. Amen.
0: Hail Mary, full of grace, the Lord is with thee. Blessed art thou among women, and blessed is the fruit of thy womb, Jesus.

0: The Lord is with thee. Blessed art thou amongst women, and blessed is the fruit of thy womb, Jesus.
1: Holy Mary, Mother of God, pray for us sinners now and at the hour of our death. Amen.
0: Glory be to the Father, and to the Son, and to the Holy Spirit.
1: As it was in the beginning, is now, and ever shall be, world without end. Amen.
0: O my Jesus,
1: forgive us our sins, save us from the fires of hell, and lead all souls to heaven, especially those who most need thy mercy.
0: The second glorious mystery, the Ascension.
2: Dear Jesus, we want to rise above the demands of our emotions and have the courage to live in spirit and truth. Grant us the faith that is always aware of the invisible reality, the hope that trusts in your promises, and the love that seeks not itself.
0: Our Father, who art in heaven, hallowed be thy name. Thy kingdom come, thy will be done, on earth as it is in heaven.
1: Give us this day our daily bread, and forgive us our trespasses, as we forgive those who trespass against us. And lead us not into temptation, but deliver us from evil. Amen.
0: Hail Mary, full of grace, the Lord is with thee. Blessed art thou among women, and blessed is the fruit of thy womb, Jesus.

0: Lord is with thee. Blessed art thou amongst women, and blessed is the fruit of thy womb, Jesus.
1: Holy Mary, Mother of God, pray for us sinners now and at the hour of our death. Amen.
0: Hail Mary, full of grace, the Lord is with thee. Blessed art thou among women, and blessed is the fruit of thy womb, Jesus.
1: Holy Mary, Mother of God, pray for us sinners now and at the hour of our death. Amen.
0: Hail Mary, full of grace, the Lord

0: blessed is the fruit of thy womb, Jesus.
1: Holy Mary, Mother of God, pray for us sinners now and at the hour of our death. Amen.
0: Hail Mary, full of grace, the Lord is with thee. Blessed art thou amongst women, and blessed is the fruit of thy womb, Jesus.
1: Holy Mary, Mother of God, pray for us sinners now and at the hour of our death. Amen.
0: Hail Mary, full of grace, the Lord is with thee. Blessed art thou among women, and blessed is the fruit of thy womb, Jesus.
1: Holy Mary, Mother of God, pray for us sinners now and at the hour of our death. Amen.
0: Hail Mary, full of grace, the Lord is with thee. Blessed art thou among women, and blessed is the fruit of thy womb, Jesus.
1: Holy Mary, Mother of God, pray for us sinners, now and at the hour of our death. Amen.
0: Glory be to the Father, and to the Son, and to the Holy Spirit.
1: As it was in the beginning, is now, and ever shall be, world without end. Amen.
0: O my Jesus,
2: forgive us our sins, save us from the fires of hell, and lead all souls to heaven, especially those in most need of your mercy.
0: The third glorious mystery, the descent of the Holy Spirit.
3: Holy Spirit, give to us an increase of your gifts and the grace that assures your presence in our souls.
0: Our Father, who art in heaven, hallowed be thy name. Thy kingdom come, thy will be done, on earth as it is in heaven.
1: Give us this day our daily bread, and forgive us our trespasses, as we forgive those who trespass against us. And lead us not into temptation, but deliver us from evil. Amen.
0: Hail Mary, full of grace, the Lord is with thee. Blessed art thou among women, and blessed is the fruit of thy womb, Jesus.
1: Holy Mary, Mother of God, pray for us sinners now and at the hour of our death. Amen.
0: Hail Mary, full of grace, the Lord is with thee. Blessed art thou amongst women, and blessed is the fruit of thy womb, Jesus.

0: Blessed art thou amongst women, and blessed is the fruit of thy womb, Jesus.
1: Holy Mary, Mother of God, pray for us sinners, now and at the hour of our death. Amen.
0: Hail Mary, full of grace, the Lord is with thee. Blessed art thou among women, and blessed is the fruit of thy womb, Jesus.
1: Holy Mary, Mother of God, pray for us sinners now and at the hour of our death. Amen.
0: Hail Mary, full of grace, the Lord is with thee. Blessed art thou among women, and blessed is the fruit of thy womb, Jesus.
1: Holy

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1: Holy Mary, Mother of God, pray for us sinners now and at the hour of our death. Amen.
0: Hail Mary, full of grace, the Lord is with thee. Blessed art thou among women, and blessed is the fruit of thy womb, Jesus.

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1: Holy Mary, Mother of God, pray for us sinners now and at the hour of our death. Amen.
0: Hail Mary, full of grace, the Lord is with thee. Blessed art thou amongst women, and blessed is the fruit of thy womb, Jesus.

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1: Holy Mary, Mother of God, pray for us sinners now and at the hour of our death. Amen.
0: Glory be to the Father, and to the Son, and to the Holy Spirit.
1: As it was in the beginning, is now, and ever shall be, world without end. Amen.
0: O my Jesus,
1: forgive us our sins, save us from the fires of hell, and lead all souls to heaven, especially those who most need thy mercy.
0: The fourth glorious mystery, the Assumption.
2: Dear Mary, Queen and Mother, let your Assumption into heaven give us the assurance and courage to be Christians in word and deed. Let us rise above the things of this world, so that our thoughts may be with you in heaven.
0: Our Father, who art in heaven, hallowed be thy name, thy kingdom come, thy will be done on earth as it is in heaven.
1: Give us this day our daily bread, and forgive us our trespasses, as we forgive those who trespass against us. And lead us not into temptation, but deliver us from evil. Amen.
0: Hail Mary, full of grace, the Lord is with thee. Blessed art thou amongst the women, and blessed is the fruit of thy womb, Jesus.
1: Holy Mary, Mother of God, pray for us sinners now and at the hour of our death. Amen.
0: Hail Mary, full of grace, the Lord is with thee. Blessed art thou amongst women, and blessed is the fruit of thy womb, Jesus.
1: Holy Mary, Mother of God, pray for us sinners now and at the hour of our death. Amen.
0: Hail Mary, full of grace, the Lord is with thee. Blessed art thou amongst women, and blessed is the fruit of thy womb, Jesus.

0: amongst women, and blessed is the fruit of thy womb, Jesus. Hail Mary, full of grace, the Lord is with thee. Blessed art thou amongst women, and blessed is the fruit of thy womb, Jesus.
1: Holy Mary, Mother of God, pray for us sinners now and at the hour of our death. Amen.
0: Hail Mary, full of grace, the Lord is with thee. Blessed art thou amongst women, and blessed is the fruit of thy womb, Jesus.

0: is with thee. Blessed art thou amongst women, and blessed is the fruit of thy womb, Jesus.
1: Holy Mary, Mother of God, pray for us sinners now and at the hour of our death. Amen.
0: Hail Mary, full of grace, the Lord is with thee. Blessed art thou among women, and blessed is the fruit of thy womb, Jesus.
1: Holy Mary, Mother of God, pray for us sinners now and at the hour of our death. Amen.
0: Glory be to the Father, and to the Son, and to the Holy Spirit.
1: As it was in the beginning, is now, and ever shall be, world without end. Amen.
0: O my Jesus,
1: forgive us our sins, save us from the fires of hell, and lead all souls to heaven.
0: The fifth glorious mystery, the coronation.
2: Dear Mother, the justice of God was not satisfied with reuniting your body and soul. So your divine Son, King and Lord, deigned to crown you as Queen of heaven and earth.
0: Our Father, who art in heaven, hallowed be thy name, thy kingdom come, thy will be done on earth as it is in heaven.
1: Give us this day our daily bread, and forgive us our trespasses, as we forgive those who trespass against us. And lead us not into temptation, but deliver us from evil. Amen.
0: Hail Mary, full of grace, the Lord is with thee. Blessed art thou among women, and blessed is the fruit of thy womb, Jesus.
1: Holy Mary, Mother of God, pray for us sinners now and at the hour of our death. Amen.
0: Hail Mary, full of grace, the Lord is with thee. Blessed art thou among women, and blessed is the fruit of thy womb, Jesus.
1: Holy Mary, Mother of God, pray for us sinners now and at the hour of our death. Amen.
0: Hail Mary, full of grace, the Lord is with thee. Blessed art thou among women, and blessed is the fruit of thy womb, Jesus.
1: Holy Mary, Mother of God, pray for us sinners now and at the hour of our death. Amen.
0: Hail Mary, full of grace, the Lord is with thee. Blessed art thou among women, and blessed is the fruit of thy womb, Jesus.
1: Holy Mary, Mother of God, pray for us sinners, now and at the hour of our death. Amen.
0: Hail Mary, full of grace, the Lord is with thee. Blessed art thou amongst women, and blessed is the fruit of thy womb, Jesus.
1: Holy Mary, Mother of God, pray for us sinners now and at the hour of our death. Amen.
0: Hail Mary, full of grace, the Lord is with thee. Blessed art thou amongst women, and blessed is the fruit of thy womb, Jesus.

0: In Jesus.
1: Holy Mary, Mother of God, pray for us sinners now and at the hour of our death. Amen.
0: Hail Mary, full of grace, the Lord is with thee. Blessed art thou amongst women, and blessed is the fruit of thy womb, Jesus.
1: Holy Mary, Mother of God, pray for us sinners now and at the hour of our death. Amen.
0: Glory be to the Father, and to the Son, and to the Holy Spirit.
1: As it was in the beginning, is now, and ever shall be, world without end. Amen.
0: O my Jesus,
1: forgive us our sins, save us from the fires of hell, and lead all souls to heaven, especially those who most need thy mercy.
0: Hail, Holy Queen.

0: Pray for us, Holy Mother of God.
1: That we may be worthy of the promises of Christ.
0: Let us pray. O God,
1: whose only begotten Son, by his life, death, and resurrection, has purchased for us the glorious eternal life, grant us, we beseech thee, that meditating upon these mysteries of the most holy Virgin, of the blessed Virgin Mary, we may imitate what they contain and obtain what they promise, through the same Christ our Lord. Amen.
0: May the divine assistance remain always with us.
1: And may the souls of the faithful departed, through the mercy of God, rest in peace. Amen.
0: In the name of the Father, and the Son, and the Holy Spirit.
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1: Prayer changes everything. We read in sacred scripture that when we come to God in prayer, He changes our lot. It isn't so much that the circumstances change. It is that we change, and therefore we see the circumstances differently. Prayer does everything for us. It is indeed the air that fills our soul, just as the oxygen fills our lungs. We can't do without prayer. To do without prayer means we languish and we die. God wants us to have life and to have it to the full.
2: Welcome to Catholic Blitz. Father John, you're on the hot seat. Are you ready?
3: Ready, willing, and able.
2: We have a question for you. Why can't women be ordained? You have 1 minute to answer. Go.
3: Well, the quick answer is that Jesus didn't ordain any women. 12 apostles were all men, and that's why the church will not ordain women. But also, we have a longer answer from Pope John Paul the Great. In 1994, he wrote a wonderful document called Ordinatio Sacerdotalis that made it very clear the church has no authority to change, which is the substantial element of a sacrament. So just as in baptism, you have to use water, you can't use milk. Holy Eucharist, you must use wheat bread and grape wine. Can't use rice cakes or grape juice. Likewise, for holy orders, must be a baptized male who acts in persona Christi. And this is from sacred scripture and sacred tradition. And that's why women can't be ordained priests.
2: Good job. See you next time on Catholic Blitz.
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7: Welcome to the Wisdom of Father Rochelle. Over the years, Father Benedict Rochelle has produced many wonderful teaching series for EWTN, and we're delighted to showcase a number of them for you. On today's show, an episode from the series Getting God's Help. Here's Father Rochelle.
8: Hello, I'm Father Benedict Rochelle of the Franciscan Friars of the Renewal in the South Bronx, and I'm here with the sixth segment of our series on how to get God's help in your life. And you know, if you've watched the previous segments, that our theme is really what are called the gifts of the Holy Spirit. These are special gifts given to us by the Spirit of God to assist us in life to do better than our ordinary powers and our even ordinary virtues would allow us to do. They're gifts. They pick you up, as the hymn goes, on eagle wings. Most people aren't aware that they even have these gifts, but they come to us whenever we are in the grace of God. And we initially get them at the time of baptism. The gift we're going to look at today is the gift of courage or fortitude. Now, first of all, let me say that courage is not confined to believers. Almost every culture in the world admires a courageous person. And the various myths and stories around every culture and people are about bravery and courage. And this is a natural gift which permits a person to do one of two distinct things. First of all, to face the dangerous in doing good. And secondly, to persevere, to go on in doing good when things are difficult and trying. So there are two very different things here, but they both call for courage. Bravery and stick-to-itiveness. That's a good word. In Italian, the word is coraggio. In Spanish, fortaleza. And the very sound of those words gives you a feeling of a person going on in spite of great obstacles. And it's necessary to have both of these in order to be a reasonably courageous person. There is natural courage, and there is the virtue of courage. The virtue of courage is when we have bravery or stick-to-itiveness in doing good, in doing God's will. People can be, unfortunately, brave in doing evil. Many people fighting for the wrong cause in the history of the world have had courage fighting for the wrong thing. But to have the Christian virtue of courage, you must be struggling, enduring, facing danger for the will of God, for the gospel, to do God's will. In some way, it must be related to God's goodness. But beyond this is this gift of courage. And the gift of courage is marvelous because it can make a person who has little natural courage, or perhaps none, rise to the occasion and be courageous in a particular time. Ordinary people amaze us at times by what they're able to face and to endure. And oftentimes, when people anticipate what's going to happen, they lose their courage. Our Lord spoke about this in the Gospel of St. Matthew. And he told them, he was warning the apostles, that they better be careful that they were going to suffer for him. In Matthew 10, we read our Lord's own Lord, "Beware of men, for they will deliver you up to councils. They will flog you in their assemblies. You will be dragged before governors and kings for my sake to bear testimony before them and to the Gentiles. And when they deliver you up, do not be anxious about how you are to speak or what you are to say, for what you are to say will be given to you in that hour. For it is not you who speak, but the Holy Spirit of your Father speaking through you." Well, there it is. You will receive the Holy Spirit. And that's an immensely important thing. Let's bring it down to something at home, something natural, something that happens. And we see this, for instance, in a person who endures a lifelong illness. When I'm preaching in New York, these monthly conferences, a young lady comes named Naveen. Everybody in Midtown seems to know Naveen. She's blind. She's been blind since she's 18 or 19 years old. Completely blind. She has her white cane. She doesn't have a dog. And she goes all over Midtown Manhattan with her white cane. She knows the streets. They're numbered and ordered. And when she occasionally ends up down a blind alley or making the wrong turn, which sometimes happens, she'll ask somebody to help her put her back on the right street. And Naveen has such a beautiful smile that everybody helps her. I've never seen Naveen do anything but smile. And she's been blind 20 years. That's the courage of endurance. There's also the courage of facing danger. When I was in the hospital recovering from my accident, I watched a few video films that someone kindly sent to me. I saw the Bells of St. Mary's and the Keys of the Kingdom, a number of golden oldies that I watched. I think even The Wizard of Oz. And one of the films they lent to me was the story of the German Lutheran pastor Dietrich Bonhoeffer. He went back to Germany on purpose after the rise of the Nazis to oppose them, to open a secret seminary to train ministers who were not part of anything to do with the Nazis. And he was in great danger, and toward the end of the war, he and his associates were imprisoned in the Gestapo prison. And only 10 days before the war ended, Himmler ordered him executed, and his associates with him, as an act of vengeance. Throughout it all, Dietrich Bonhoeffer remained totally calm and at peace. He had written a book years before called The Cost of Discipleship, and he realized that he'd have to pay that cost, and there was no reason to be nervous about it at all. The good work he did was able to be done because he was at peace. He had courage. Now let's take a look in your life. Can something happen to you which will demand courage? I was out in Aberdeen, South Dakota, saying Mass in a beautiful French-style church, French architecture. And in the back of the church, I saw a woman with a little girl in a wheelchair. The little girl looked quite handicapped, and I wanted to make sure to say hello to her later. So I found her and her mother, and her mother was so cheerful, and she introduced me to the little girl, who could hardly look up, who could not speak at all, and who seemed to be very handicapped. But her mother went on telling me how now they had opened the pool to the disabled, how she could bring her swimming. I'm sure the girl could only float on a mattress in the water. And I said to the woman, how do you manage? Well, she was a nurse, in fact, a nurse supervisor. And she said, oh, my parents are wonderful, and they take care of her when I'm at work. And I said, how about your husband? And a look of sadness came across her face. Oh, he left when she was born. He lacked courage, and probably a few other things. But she had great courage, and I hear from her every Christmas, and she tells me all the things that her daughter is able to do. This is looking on the bright side, and that's part of courage in the daily grind. That's the part of endurance of things that are difficult. Chances are, if you sit down and think about it in your life, there are things that demand courage. They demand an ability to go on. And if you ask the Holy Spirit and get out of his way, you will get courage, and you'll get it first class. That's something great about the Holy Spirit. When he gives us his gifts, we're able to do things in ways that ordinarily we'd never be able to do them. We go first class. I often like to say to people, you know, go first class. It's just a few dollars more. If you're dragging yourself through life, if you're being a good religious person, a good Christian, and you're schlepping along, ask for the gifts of the Holy Spirit. It's what you need. And you'll be amazed what those gifts can do, especially courage and wisdom. Right now, in America, we need courage because our society is sinking. It's reducing its excellence. In fact, it's far away from excellence right now in many areas. And I was reading recently that there's a tremendous shortage of students to study science, to get degrees, which are difficult, in the hard sciences. And this is because it's a lot of work. Most of the scientists we'll have in this country in the future will have been educated in other countries. I read a statistic in this article. It was amazing to me that the United States ranks 24th in proportion to its population for the number of people studying and getting degrees in the sciences. I could say the same thing about religion. The shortage of men in the seminary, the shortage of people in religious life, echoes not only a loss of faith, but also a loss of courage, a loss of an ability to stand up to a hostile world. That's how it affects everyday life. And you need to know that. I warn the brothers and sisters in this country, in our community, that we're moving in this country toward paganism and toward a nasty paganism, which is reflected in the media in general and its constant attacks on the Catholic Church. It's endless, endless attacks on the church and unfair presentation of unbalanced news. Many members of other denominations have said this to me during the time when the newspapers were blaring out accusations against priests, some of which were later totally proved wrong. Others, which are still very much in doubt, but they would blare the headline condemning the priest already who had never defended himself or stood trial. God knows there were enough that were guilty, but there were many that accused that were innocent. And Cardinal Bernardine died as a result of false accusations against him. I'm certain that that caused his death, his premature death. Well, it takes a courageous person to stick out their neck to be prepared for persecution. And I tell our brothers and sisters in our community, we love our habit. We wear it all the time. But someday, somebody's going to tear it off your back. I often quote the Chinese proverb, pray that you do not live in interesting times. Believe me, we live in interesting times. And the children of this generation may face atomic war. They may face terrorism. The Second World War may lead to the Third World War. And everybody will need courage and ability to go on. Let me tell you one of my favorite stories of courage. I may have used this previously in one of my other series. There's a marvelous opera performed every few years in the Metropolitan Opera in New York. Opera tickets are expensive. Years ago, when I was young, I used to stand up in the back for $2, but you can't do that for $2 anymore. And so I would have to wait for somebody to give me opera tickets, and somebody did. 3 tickets to a marvelous opera called The Dialogue of the Carmelites. This opera is about a convent of nuns in France during the Reign of Terror in the French Revolution. It's written by the modern composer François Poulenc. And it's always a sellout in the Met, and now this year it's, I believe, also in another opera in New York. And in the course of this opera, when the scene goes up in the Metropolitan production, there's a great white cross on the stage. It's really a platform about 4.5 feet high and 10 feet across, and it's a huge cross that covers the whole stage. Much of the action of the opera takes place up on that platform. In the beginning, we see a convent of nuns that are kind of shattering under the fear of the Reign of Terror, and the superior has a breakdown, has to resign. And the new superior is trying to call them together. Finally, she has to tell the sisters, tomorrow night, or tomorrow, they're going to come for us and take us down to the center of town where they'll have a guillotine, and we're each going to be guillotined, decapitated. So I'm leaving the gate open tonight, and if any sister wants to leave, she can. During the course of this first act, we've met Sister Mary Mouse. It's a little sister who talks like a mouse, kind of creeps around the place, and seems to be a monument to anxiety neurosis. In the second scene, second act, the sisters are arrested, and now the White Cross has become the guillotine, the platform leading up to it. And one by one, the sisters are condemned, taken up in front of the crowd, which stands all around, walked to the very back of the stage, which is darkened. They kneel down with their back to you, and you hear the whoosh of the guillotine, and the body falls over. While the sisters are going to the guillotine, they're singing the very beautiful refrain, Veni Sancte Spiritus, come Holy Spirit. The musical notation for this has become a popular hymn in the Catholic Church, popularized by the Taizé brothers, Veni Sancte Spiritus. And one after the other, the sisters go down to this grisly death. Finally, there's only two sisters left because Sister Mary Mouse ran away the night before. They're missing one sister. And the sister gets down to the guillotine. She kneels down. And now the only one singing Veni Sancte Spiritus is the superior or the prioress. She's going last. And as she's halfway down, out of the crowd, comes a voice, Veni Sancte Spiritus. It's one of the great moments in opera. She turns around and looks, and here's Sister Mary Mouse walking on her own steam up the steps to the guillotine. And she starts to walk down right behind the superior, and the great curtain of the Met comes down. The audience explodes. It's an immensely powerful moment. The last time I went, the woman sitting next to me was obviously Jewish. I grew up in a Jewish neighborhood. So she asked me during the intermissions certain questions about the Carmelite life and the cloistered life, good questions. And we were having a lovely conversation. At the end of the last act, I looked over at her, and the mascara was running down her face. She was crying, which is interesting because the tradition of cloistered nuns and of what was happening was not a tradition she was familiar with. But she was deeply moved by this example of courage. Courage is a wonderful thing. It helps us go on in life when things are difficult. It helps us go on in life when things are dangerous. People need courage when they get a bad diagnosis from the doctor. People need courage when their daughter goes off to college. People need courage when they lose their job. And then, if their son or daughter is called into service, called overseas to serve in the military during seriously disturbed times. They need a lot of courage. Courage was once a very powerful motive in the United States, as was patriotism. When I was a grammar school boy, on my way home from school, I used to see hanging in the windows of many houses and apartments a white flag with a red trim and a blue star or two or three in the middle of it. And once in a while, you'd see a flag with a gold star. Those stars indicated the number of service people, men and women, from that family who were serving in the service. And the gold star, of course, stood for someone who was dead or missing in action. Men and women went off to the Second World War, to the Korean War, with a great deal of courage and enthusiasm. It wasn't that they liked to fight. It wasn't that they liked to be involved in what kills people. Any sane person hates war. The Second World War was, of all modern wars, obviously a war with some justification. It was a war against tyranny and murder. And as the war went on, we became aware of the violent oppression of Hitler and of the Holocaust, of all different things that the Nazi government stood for. And it was a time to defend yourself against aggression. And people, although they may have been frightened, and legitimately frightened, to risk their lives for their country, they did so with a certain verve, with a certain courage. I remember as a little boy standing with my grandmother and my cousin on the steps of St. Paul's Chapel on Broadway, an old ancient Episcopalian church, and coming down Broadway in a snowstorm, a blizzard of ticker tape and confetti, was a parade. And at the back of the parade was a black open limousine, police and motorcycles all around. And standing in the limousine was a man waving to the crowds. He was, in fact, a rather modest man. That day was probably not an easy day for him. But it was what was to be done, and he was waving to the crowd, and his name was General Eisenhower. War, a terrible thing. No one can admire it, but you can admire courage. A severe cancer is a terrible thing, but you can admire the courage of a person who struggles against it, gets surgery, goes on with chemotherapy. That's courage. A homeless, unwed mother who decides to save her child's life. She has courage, and we take care of these girls in our good counsel homes. Courage to be sick and homeless and desperately poor and go on with a smile. That takes courage. All around us is courage. And when it is touched by the presence of the Holy Spirit, it is powerful, it is admirable, it is something that makes human life livable, worthwhile, and admirable. Come, Holy Spirit. Veni, Sancte Spiritus. Amen.
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1: O Saint Joseph, whose protection is so great, so strong, so prompt before the throne of God, I place in thee all my interests and desires. Do thou, O Saint Joseph, assist me by thy powerful intercession, and obtain for me from thy divine Son all spiritual blessings through Jesus Christ our Lord, so that, having engaged here below thy heavenly power, I may offer my thanksgiving and homage to the most loving of fathers. O Saint Joseph, I never weary contemplating thee, and Jesus asleep in thy arms. I dare not approach while he reposes so near thy heart. Press him in my name and kiss his fine head for me, and ask him to return the kiss when I draw my dying breath. Saint Joseph, patron of departing souls, pray for me.
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6: Hello, friends. This is Father Pablo. 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And in the mists of tears, I hid from him. And he ran and he ran and finally decided to stop running and do a 180-degree turn and let God catch up with him. You know, God is after each and every one of us. He has this infinite desire to give us each an embrace and make us know his love.
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10: 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The Bible used is the Revised Standard Version, Catholic Edition, specifically the Great Adventure Bible from Ascension. The Bible in a Year reading plan and all Bible in a Year episodes can be found at ascensionpress.com/BIY or on the Ascension app. As we continue through 2 Samuel and 1 Chronicles, Father Mike keeps a focus on forgiveness, both on how to offer it fully as well as how to ask for it. Specifically today, he also invites us to consider how sometimes we can avoid needing forgiveness at all by doing what we were called to do in the first place.
8: Hi, my name is Father Mike Schmitz, and you're listening to the Bible in a Year, where we encounter God's voice and live life through the lens of Scripture. Using the Great Adventure Bible timeline, we'll read all the way from Genesis to Revelation, discovering how the story of salvation unfolds and how we fit into that story today. The Great Adventure Bible Timeline was developed by Jeff Cavins and is provided by Ascension, who produced and funded this program. It is day 133. We're reading 4 chapters today, 2 Samuel chapter 15, 2 chapters in 1 Chronicles, that's chapters 19 and 20. We're also praying Psalm 3. One quick note before we start the readings is in 1 Chronicles chapter 19 and 20, we're going to hear, again, just like always, it's going to be a little flashback. And some of the flashback we're going to get is David and his battles. We're also going to get a little glimpse of in the spring of the year when kings go out to battle. Joab led the armed forces and ravaged the country of the people of Ammon and besieged Rabbah. And David stayed at home. But we won't get the rest of the story. We're just going to get the story of the battle. And remember, that's because 1 Chronicles wants to highlight the fact that God is going to restore the kingdom and he's going to restore the temple. He's going to restore the people of God and he's going to restore the worship of God. And so that's what 1 Chronicles is really, really focusing on. But we resume our story with Absalom and what he's doing, rebelling against his father in 2 Samuel chapter 15, and then going back and seeing how David was a great warrior king, even if he wasn't a great father here in 1 Chronicles 19 and 20. 2 Samuel chapter 15, Absalom usurps the throne. After this, Absalom got himself a chariot and horses and 50 men to run before him. And Absalom used to rise early and stand beside the way of the gate. And when any man had a suit to come before the king for judgment, Absalom would call to him and say, "From what city are you?" And when he said, "Your servant is of such and such a tribe in Israel," Absalom would say to him, "See, your claims are good and right, but there is no man deputed by the king to hear you." Absalom said moreover, "Oh, that I were judge in the land! Then every man with a suit or cause might come to me, and I would give him justice." And whenever a man came near to do obeisance to him, he would put out his hand and take hold of him and kiss him. Thus Absalom did to all Israel who came to the king for judgment. So Absalom stole the hearts of the men of Israel. And at the end of 4 years, Absalom said to the king, "Please let me go and pay my vow, which I have vowed to the Lord in Hebron. For your servant vowed a vow while I dwelt at Geshur and Aram, saying, 'If the Lord will indeed bring me back to Jerusalem, then I will offer worship to the Lord.'" The king said to him, "Go in peace." So he arose and went to Hebron. But Absalom sent secret messengers throughout all the tribes of Israel, saying, "As soon as you hear the sound of the trumpet, then say, 'Absalom is king at Hebron.'" With Absalom went 200 men from Jerusalem, who were invited guests. And they went in their simplicity and knew nothing. And while Absalom was offering the sacrifices, he sent for Ahithophel the Gilonite, David's counselor, from his city Gilo. And the conspiracy grew strong, and the people with Absalom kept increasing. David flees from Jerusalem. And a messenger came to David, saying, "The hearts of the men of Israel have gone after Absalom." Then David said to all his servants who were with him at Jerusalem, "Arise, and let us flee, or else there will be no escape for us from Absalom. Go in haste, lest he overtake us quickly and bring down evil upon us and strike the city with the edge of the sword." And the king's servants said to the king, "Behold, your servants are ready to do whatever my lord the king decides." So the king went forth, and all his household after him. And the king left 10 concubines to keep the house. And the king went forth, and all the people after him, and they halted at the last house. And all his servants passed by him, and all the Cherethites, and all the Pelethites, and all the 600 Gittites who had followed him from Gath passed on before the king. Then the king said to Ittai the Gittite, "Why do you also go with us? Go back and stay with the king, for you are a foreigner and also an exile from your home. You came only yesterday, and shall I today make you wander about with us, seeing I go I know not where? Go back and take your brethren with you, and may the Lord show mercy and faithfulness to you." But Ittai answered the king, "As the Lord lives, and as my lord the king lives, wherever my lord the king shall be, whether for death or for life, there also will your servant be." And David said to Ittai, "Go then, pass on." So Ittai the Gittite passed on, with all his men and all the little ones who were with him. And all the country wept aloud as all the people passed by, and the king crossed the brook Kidron, and all the people passed on toward the wilderness. And Abiathar came up, and behold, Zadok came up also with all the Levites bearing the ark of the covenant of God, and they set down the ark of God until the people had all passed out of the city. Then the king said to Zadok, "Carry the ark of God back into the city. If I find favor in the eyes of the Lord, he will bring me back and let me see both it and his habitation. But if he says, 'I have no pleasure in you,' behold, here I am. Let him do to me what seems good to him." The king also said to Zadok the priest, "Look, go back to the city in peace, you and Abiathar, with your two sons, Ahimaaz your son and Jonathan the son of Abiathar. See, I will wait at the fords of the wilderness until word comes from you to inform me. So Zadok and Abiathar carried the Ark of God back to Jerusalem, and they remained there. But David went up the ascent of the Mount of Olives, weeping as he went, barefoot and with his head covered, and all the people who were with him covered their heads, and they went up, weeping as they went. And it was told David, Ahithophel is among the conspirators with Absalom. And David said, O Lord, I pray you, turn the counsel of Ahithophel into foolishness. Hushai becomes David's spy. When David came to the summit, where God was worshipped, behold, Hushai the Archite came to meet him with his coat torn and earth upon his head. David said to him, If you go on with me, you will be a burden to me. But if you return to the city and say to Absalom, I will be your servant, O king, as I have been your father's servant in time past, so now I will be your servant. Then you will defeat for me the counsel of Ahithophel. Are not Zadok and Abiathar the priests with you there? So whatever you hear from the king's house, tell it to Zadok and Abiathar the priests. Behold, their two sons are with them there, Ahimaaz, Zadok's son, and Jonathan, Abiathar's son. And by them you shall send to me everything you hear. So Hushai, David's friend, came into the city, just as Absalom was entering Jerusalem. The first book of Chronicles, chapter 19. Defeat of the Ammonites and the Syrians. Now after this, Nahash, the king of the Ammonites, died, and his son reigned in his stead. And David said, I will deal loyally with Hanun, the son of Nahash, for his father dealt loyally with me. So David sent messengers to console him concerning his father, and David's servants came to Hanun in the land of the Ammonites to console him. But the princes of the Ammonites said to Hanun, Do you think, because David has sent comforters to you, that he is honoring your father? Have not his servants come to you to search and to overthrow and to spy out the land? So Hanun took David's servants and shaved them and cut off their garments in the middle at their hips and sent them away, and they departed. When David was told concerning the men, he sent to meet them, for the men were greatly ashamed. And the king said, Remain at Jericho until your beards have grown, and then return. When the Ammonites saw that they had made themselves odious to David, Hanun and the Ammonites sent 1,000 talents of silver to hire chariots and horsemen from Mesopotamia, from Aram Maak, and from Zobah. They hired 32,000 chariots, and the king of Maacah with his army, who came and encamped before Medeba. And the Ammonites were mustered from their cities and came to battle. When David heard of it, he sent Joab and all the army of the mighty men. And the Ammonites came out and drew up in battle array at the entrance of the city. And the kings who had come were by themselves in the open country. When Joab saw that the battle was set against him both in front and in the rear, he chose some of the picked men of Israel and arrayed them against the Syrians. The rest of his men he put in the charge of Abishai his brother, and they were arrayed against the Ammonites. And he said, If the Syrians are too strong for me, then you shall help me. But if the Ammonites are too strong for you, then I will help you. Be of good courage, and let us play the man for our people and for the cities of our God, and may the Lord do what seems good to him. So Joab and the people who were with him drew near before the Syrians for battle, and they fled before him. And when the Ammonites saw that the Syrians fled, they likewise fled before Abishai, Joab's brother, and entered the city. Then Joab came to Jerusalem. But when the Syrians saw that they had been defeated by Israel, they sent messengers and brought out the Syrians who were beyond the Euphrates with Shophak, the commander of the army of Hadadezer, at their head.

In the spring of the year, the time when kings go forth to battle, Joab led out the army and ravaged the country of the Ammonites, and came and besieged Rabbah. But David remained at Jerusalem. And Joab struck Rabbah and overthrew it. And David took the crown of their king from his head. He found that it weighed a talent of gold, and in it was a precious stone, and it was placed on David's head. And he brought forth the spoil of the city, a very great amount, and he brought forth the people who were in it, and set them to labor with saws and iron picks and axes, and thus David did to all the cities of the Ammonites. Then David and all the people returned to Jerusalem. War with the Philistines. And after this, there arose a war with the Philistines at Gezer. Then Sibekai the Hushathite slew Sipai, who was one of the descendants of the giants, and the Philistines were subdued. And there was again war with the Philistines, and Elhanan, the son of Jair, slew Lami, the brother of Goliath, the Gittite, the shaft of whose spear was like a weaver's beam. And there was again war at Gath, where there was a man of great stature who had 6 fingers on each hand and 6 toes on each foot, 24 in number. And he also was descended from the giants. And when he taunted Israel, Jonathan, the son of Shimeah, David's brother, slew him. These were descended from the giants in Gath, and they fell by the hand of David and by the hand of his servants. Psalm 3. Trust in God under adversity. A psalm of David when he fled from Absalom, his son. O Lord, how many are my foes? Many are rising against me. Many are saying of me, there is no help for him in God. But you, O Lord, are a shield about me, my glory and the lifter of my head. I cry aloud to the Lord, and he answers me from his holy mountain. I lie down and sleep. I wake again, for the Lord sustains me. I am not afraid of 10,000s of people who have set themselves against me round about. Arise, O Lord. Deliver me, O my God. For you strike all my enemies on the cheek. You break the teeth of the wicked. Deliverance belongs to the Lord. Your blessing be upon your people. Father in heaven, we praise you. And we give you thanks. And gosh, Lord, we do thank you. We offer this word of trust, this word of confidence in you and your goodness and your faithfulness, even in times of insecurity, even in times of uncertainty, even in times of great trial and battle where the enemy is winning. We declare our trust in you this day and every day. In Jesus' name, in the name of the Father and of the Son and of the Holy Spirit, amen. I wanted to highlight that fact that we declare our trust in God, even in the midst of the battle. Psalm 3, I mentioned yesterday, I think it was, that Psalm 131 is one of my favorite psalms. It's only 3 verses long, but it's also just this great psalm of trust and confidence, humble confidence in the Lord. But Psalm 3 is an incredible, phenomenal psalm of trust. And now we think, okay, it's Psalm of David. So here's David who's on his throne and he's saying, oh God, I trust you so much. But when Psalm 3 was written, it was written while David was fleeing from Absalom. So imagine, here everything is falling down around you. Like you're on the run from your own son who is trying to kill you and trying to take your throne, trying to take your authority. And everyone you know and everyone you love is now under threat of your own son. And it's your fault, more or less. And it's in that context that David writes this psalm of, God, I trust in you. David's saying, I'm not going to wait till the battle is won to trust you. I'm going to trust you in the middle of the battle. And that, again, gosh, you guys, I know we have the sinner David. We have the flawed human being David. We have the David that maybe you can't even think of anymore without thinking of his massive, massive sin. But we also have this man who is like us and still trusts in God. And again, he says, I'm not going to wait for the battle to be won to trust God. I'm going to trust God in the middle of the battle. And so that we have him. And also, again, flawed human beings. But here's David in 2 Samuel chapter 15. And what is he doing? He's escaping, right? Because his son Absalom. So at the beginning of chapter 15, Absalom is being smart. Absalom is back in Jerusalem. And good looking guy, Brad Pitt of the, I don't know, whoever the good looking people are now, Brad Pitt of Jerusalem. And he's positioning himself at the gate. And he's saying, hey, listen, let me judge your cases for you. I'm right. And listen, my dad can't be bothered. He can't be bothered by you, but I'll take care of you. And he shows that he wants to actively take care of the people of Israel. Now, obviously, he wants to do that in order to take the kingdom away from his father. But he shows initiative there. And then when he gathers the people at Hebron to fight against his father, David knows the writing's on the wall. He knows that he has to flee from the

city. And there's something about David, just again, let's highlight this fact, that as Absalom's leading these people into Jerusalem, these warriors into Jerusalem to kill his father, David is walking with his people out to escape Jerusalem, and he waits, and they all walk by him as he makes sure they all leave the city and they're all safe. David stands there, and they all have to walk by him. And think about this. Not only is this a good sign of David saying, yeah, women and children first, you get in the lifeboats, I'm going to wait here until everyone's out, the captain going down with the ship, essentially. David's letting them all pass by him, making sure that everyone who needs to get out is getting out. But also, you know, they probably all knew, David, you failed as a king when you did that sin in chapter 11. David, you failed as a father when you didn't deal with Amnon, who violated his sister. David, you failed as a father when you didn't deal rightly with Absalom. And he's standing there as they all have to walk by him and see him in his shame. And there's something noble about this. Again, David remains a noble person. He remains the king who truly wants to care for his people. We're going to see him humbled even more tomorrow. But for this part, we have David saying, okay, priests, Zadok, Abiathar, take the Ark of the Lord back to the temple. If God wants to bring me back, I'll be able to be in his presence again. But the Lord belongs in his tent, you know, in the tabernacle area. And he just shows this trust. He just shows this trust very, very clearly in this moment. One last note. Ahithophel is the advisor, David's advisor, and Absalom sends for him. And so when David finds out that Ahithophel has essentially been a traitor and has gone over to Absalom, David is heartbroken. You can tell that David is truly disturbed. And it's often thought that that's who David was thinking about when he wrote in the book of Psalms, even my friend who ate at my table, my own familiar friend whom I trusted, who ate my bread, has lifted up his heel against me in Psalm 41. Yeah, you can imagine that this is that friend, possibly Ahithophel, who was his counselor, who betrayed him and traded sides and went over to Absalom. Again, in the midst of all this, David shows his humility. In the midst of all of this, David shows his trust in the Lord. And in all of this, David shows a true repentance. But will it be enough? Will it be enough for him to keep the kingdom together? Will it be enough for him to save his son? Because what we're going to find tomorrow and the following days is that David, more than almost anything, he wants this son, Absalom, to be safe. So if we need to act today to care for the people we love, maybe they don't know that we love them. Maybe they don't know that we've forgiven them. Maybe they've offered forgiveness to us, but we haven't received it or accepted it. That's an opportunity for us right now to take that step, to either offer forgiveness or receive forgiveness, to offer reconciliation or receive reconciliation. Because we know this all started with inaction. This all started with failing to lift up the head and act on justice, act and do what was right in David's own family, in his own life. So I need that. I need the help to be able to act when I know I need to act in my life, with my family, with my parishioners, our students here on campus. And I think you do too, probably in your life and with your family, in your neighborhood. Anyways, gosh, we'll pray for each other because we're in the middle, not in the middle quite, but we're halfway. We're very much into the journey, and therefore we're very much into praying for each other. So let's keep praying for each other. I'm praying for you. Please pray for me. My name is Father Mike. I cannot wait to see you tomorrow. God bless.

0: That was day 133 of Bible in a Year with Father Mike Schmitz. And now we'd like to share audio from the Ascension app with scripture expert Jeff Cavins answering the question, how can we make sense of the treatment of women in the Old Testament?
1: When we struggle with questions like this, and when we're dealing with the treatment of women, we really have to take it to the Lord and pray about it. But we also have to study, because the backgrounds of these stories are very important. And one of the key steps in interpreting scripture in the catechism is that we look at what is called the literal sense of a text. And what we mean by the literal sense of a text is not what does it literally mean, but what was the intention of the author when they wrote this? Perhaps it was Judges, or it was Exodus, or Leviticus, or Deuteronomy in the Old Testament. And part of understanding that literal sense is understanding the culture of the day. That cannot be dismissed from the answer, because it's very, very important. So here's the question, the first one. Treatment of women in the Old Testament. There's been a lot of chatter about this, and people are wondering about the treatment of women, okay? And there's a lot of stories, and you're going to be hitting some real big stories coming up. And so I want to explain two or three of them here, and hopefully the way I'm explaining it will help you in understanding other stories as well. One of the most horrendous stories in the Bible, it comes from Judges chapter 19. In Judges chapter 19, there's the account of a Levite cutting up his concubine after she is raped and abused by strangers in the city. Nice story, right? Wow. Well, that is an absolutely horrific story, and that is actually the point of the story, is that the way she was treated was horrific, and in order to understand this, we have to look at the context of the book of Judges, which opens up and it says that Israel had no king. They had no central government. They had no central leadership. And the book ends with the words, everyone did what was right in his own eyes, in Judges 21. In fact, it's said twice at the beginning and the end that every man did what was right in his own eyes. And that is the problem. Judges describes the weakness of their system at that point. And right after that, in 1 Samuel, they're actually going to ask for a king. But even as you look at the kings of Israel, particularly Israel to the north, they're all bad. And in the south, in Jerusalem, there's many of them that are bad. And they're just always bad. And they are looking for a king. They're looking for a king. And so the story of Judges 19 is rooted really in a people deciding that they are going to live apart from the law of God. And this is what happens when we live apart from the law of God. And God certainly never commanded them to do such a thing, or does he endorse such a thing. It is horrific. But it also serves as a warning for us today in Christianity that we cannot make ourselves the final judges. We cannot make ourselves the single judge to determine what should be done in any situation apart from the law of God. And a reminder that the law of God is fulfilled in Jesus Christ. We'll get to that in just a moment. Now, there's also another story. Leviticus 15 instructions for women who have their menstrual cycle. And a lot of people will complain about that and say, well, it says that they are unclean, like somehow women are unclean because they had a menstrual cycle. Well, what about men? But if you read that further, you'll see that it's a very interesting thing, that the first half of that entire discussion deals with men, and it deals with bodily types of fluid and discharge and so forth. And the point of it is to be sanitary. And that's what it's about. And there's much more involved in that, in protecting women when there is blood. We're talking about wild animals. We're talking about disease and so forth. And so you can't just look at a scripture like Leviticus 15 and says, wow, look what it says about women. We don't consider women unclean today. Yeah, but we have a lot of other ways of dealing with this that they didn't have back then. I would direct you to that book, The Red Tent. It talks all about this in the community of women during the menstrual cycle. One of the most troubling scriptures Sharon and everybody else, in the Old Testament is Deuteronomy 22. Now, at first sight, wow, this seems horrific. And it's the instructions for a rapist to marry the woman he raped. Now, I imagine right there you're saying, no, I didn't even read that, Jeff. Are you serious? Yeah, I'm serious. The law says that a rapist should marry the woman that he raped. Again, remember that the civilization was not up to par at this point. And when we read these stories, we are reading about a people who are not following the laws of God. And the commonplace practice at that time in the world was that if a woman was raped, even her own family would kill her. They would murder her because it's a shame on the family. Now, this happens in the world today in some countries, that if a woman is raped, or if she is found to be in a relationship outside of marriage, she is stoned to death. It happens today. But the law of God is very interesting here. She was supposed to be killed by her family because of the shame, right? But the law says is that the woman should marry the rapist. Now, what's happening here is that the law goes on and says that there is a dowry given. He is to take responsibility for that woman. He is to erase the shame of that woman. The story is about the woman. And is rape right? No, absolutely not. But the result of a woman being raped at this time is that she is put out and either killed or put out or left to a life of prostitution. But God's law says, no, the woman must be protected. The man must take responsibility. He must marry her. He must take care of her, which I know that doesn't sound perfect. But remember, all of this in the Old Testament here is going to point to something that is absolutely perfect, which is Jesus Christ. And so the dowry is given. He could not divorce her all the days of his life. And so the basic law is saying, guy, man, rapist, you have to take responsibility. You have to pay for this. You have to take care of her. And she is restored to a life of dignity. And so that is a really a good example right there where when you understand the culture and you understand that the laws of God are geared towards restoring the woman, it is very, very powerful. But again, we don't think like the ancients do. And so you have to go into the story and look at it as an ancient narrative and what the law of God is trying to do. Now, another important thing to remember here is that when Jesus said in the New Testament, it said in Matthew chapter 5 and verse 17 that he didn't come to destroy the law, but to fulfill it. The law pointed us ultimately to our need for Jesus Christ. In all of these stories, and the truth of the matter is that when Jesus came, the introduction to equal rights for women was brought to a whole new level. Granted, it didn't seem like that in the Old Testament, but the law was applied to raise the dignity of women. And when in Jesus, it is raised to that beautiful, beautiful level there. So one thing that we have to remember when we read these difficult passages is that when you read about it, for example, there in Deuteronomy 22 with the rape, or you read about Judges 19 and the cutting up of the concubine, that's the world. That is the world. But that's not what God advocates. And when you look into the world today, we see genocide. We see trafficking at an all-time high, pornography. And is that God? No. But what does the law of God say? Well, that's Christ. And Jesus Christ would no way ever condone anything like this. In fact, he wants to liberate people and free them and bring them to a point where there's no shame into a new life.
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5: We're all dying. The Romans and Epicureans throughout history drowned that reality with their wine. Buddhists embrace it with the notion that we have to let go of our sense of self now, which is mere illusion anyway. Atheists try not to think about it too hard. But Christianity is the ultimate defiance. We make peace with death because we can look it in the eye and say, we win. We have a God who rose from the dead and promised us life everlasting. Death's days are numbered. Sure, we still have the pain of death to deal with. We still have to feel the sadness of loss. But all that is anchored in the hope of the resurrection. The faith that death isn't a period, but a comma. And the knowledge that we don't face death alone. We have a God who went before us, and we have loved ones who went before us and who are alive and well, just on the other side of the finish line, cheering us on. This is Chris Stefanik from RealLifeCatholic.com on EWTN Radio.
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0: 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A reading plan and all Catechism in a Year episodes can be found at ascensionpress.com/CIY or on the Ascension app. Yesterday, we began discussing Mary's motherhood with regard to the Church. Now we're going to talk about devotion to the Blessed Virgin. Father Mike assures us that the better we know Mary, the better we know Jesus. We'll also hear how Mary is an icon of what the Church will fully be at the end times.
6: 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The Catechism in a Year is provided by Ascension, who produced and funded this program. In 365 days, we'll read through the Catechism of the Catholic Church, discovering our identity in God's family as we journey together toward our heavenly home. This is day 133. You guys, we're reading paragraphs 971 to 975. It is a little mix of two paragraphs and then a couple nuggets. So, you know, we started yesterday talking about what is Mary's motherhood with regard to the Church. And so we recognize that Mary is wholly united with her Son, that from the very beginning, when Mary consented at the Annunciation to the Incarnation, and all the way through his ministry, all the way to the foot of the cross, even through Pentecost, where here's Mary interceding with and on behalf of the Church, that Mary has, not only is she the mother of Christ and the mother of God, she's also the mother of the Church. We talked about this yesterday, how from the cross, Jesus Christ gave her to the beloved disciple. And in particular, in history, that is John, the beloved disciple. But spiritually speaking, in that moment, he also gave his mother to be our mother as well. So today we're looking at this devotion to the Blessed Virgin Mary, just one paragraph in 971. So what is that devotion to the Blessed Virgin Mary? It completely makes sense because even in Scripture declares, all generations will call me blessed, or all generations will call me blessed, however you say that word. And I love this line. It says, the Church's devotion to the Blessed Virgin is intrinsic to Christian worship. Say that again. The church's devotion to the Blessed Virgin is intrinsic to Christian worship, that we recognize that Scripture says all generations will call Our Lady, will call Mary blessed. And so if we're going to be part of the generation that has been renewed, transformed, redeemed by the Lord, then we also will call Mary blessed. This is intrinsic to what it is to be Christian. It is intrinsic to the worship that we offer to the Lord. Also, in paragraph 972, it says this: Mary, the eschatological icon of the church. And like, what does that mean? Well, eschatological, eschatology, right? It refers to the end times, the consummation, the fulfillment of all that God is doing, the end. And so here's Mary, who's the eschatological, that end time icon, that image of the church, that what she is, we will be, kind of an idea, that what she is, the church fully will be. Now, here's Mary in the order of grace, who is a human being, right? But she's been given the Holy Spirit in a unique way. And in that unique way, she's been transformed. In her cooperation with that, she is that icon, that image of who we are called to be as church. So hopefully that makes sense. And then we have our in briefs, our last little notes. So as we launch in today, let's say a prayer. Father in heaven, we give you praise. We thank you so much. We thank you for giving us your Spirit. Thank you for giving us your Son, because you so loved the world that you gave your only begotten Son, that all who believe in him would not perish, but would have eternal life. We thank you so much. We thank you for bringing us into your church. And we ask that you please help us to live in your church as faithful disciples, as beloved disciples. Help us to constantly say yes to your will, Father. Help us to constantly conform our hearts to yours, Jesus Christ. Help us to always live in the power of the Holy Spirit. And help us always do what Mary did, which is not only point to Jesus, her Son, but say yes to the Father's plan. Father, we ask you, please help us this day and every day to be your beloved children. In Jesus' name we pray. Amen. In the name of the Father, and of the Son, and of the Holy Spirit. Amen. As I said, it's day 133. We're reading paragraphs 971 to the Nuggets, 973 to 975. Devotion to the Blessed Virgin. All generations will call me blessed. The Church's devotion to the Blessed Virgin is intrinsic to Christian worship. The Church rightly honors the Blessed Virgin with special devotion. From the most ancient times, the Blessed Virgin has been honored with the title Mother of God, to whose protection the faithful fly in all their dangers and needs. This very special devotion differs essentially from the adoration which is given to the Incarnate Word and equally to the Father and the Holy Spirit, and greatly fosters this adoration. The liturgical feasts dedicated to the Mother of God and Mary in prayer, such as the Rosary, an epitome of the whole Gospel, express this devotion to the Virgin Mary. Mary, eschatological icon of the Church. After speaking of the Church, her origin, mission, and destiny, we can find no better way to conclude than by looking to Mary. In her, we contemplate what the Church already is in her mystery on her own pilgrimage of faith, and what she will be in the homeland at the end of her journey. There, in the glory of the most holy and undivided Trinity, in the communion of all the saints, the Church is awaited by the one she venerates as mother of her Lord and as her own mother. As Lumen Gentium states, in the meantime, the mother of Jesus, in the glory which she possesses in body and soul in heaven, is the image and beginning of the Church as it is to be perfected in the world to come. Likewise, she shines forth on earth until the day of the Lord shall come, a sign of certain hope and comfort to the pilgrim people of God. In brief, by pronouncing her fiat at the Annunciation and giving her consent to the Incarnation, Mary was already collaborating with the whole work her Son was to accomplish. She is mother wherever he is Savior and head of the mystical body. The Most Blessed Virgin Mary, when the course of her earthly life was completed, was taken up body and soul into the glory of heaven, where she already shares in the glory of her Son's resurrection, anticipating the resurrection of all members of his body. Pope Paul VI stated, "We believe that the Holy Mother of God, the new Eve, Mother of the Church, continues in heaven to exercise her maternal role on behalf of the members of Christ." Okay, then we have it, as I said, super short, just two paragraphs and then three nuggets at the end of this day, paragraph 971 to 975. Okay, what did we get? We got so much. Again, let's highlight these very first lines of paragraph 971, because they're so worth highlighting. All generations will call me blessed. This is what Our Lady said in Luke's Gospel. Therefore, the Church declares the Church's devotion to the Blessed Virgin is intrinsic to Christian worship. From the most ancient of times, the Blessed Virgin has been honored with the title Mother of God, to whose protection the faithful fly in all their dangers and needs. Now, this devotion, which is very unique, the Church makes it very, very clear, differs essentially from the adoration which is given to the Incarnate Word and equally to the Father and the Holy Spirit. Like, so we can venerate, we can honor Our Lady, but the worship that belongs to God alone is worship that belongs to God alone. In fact, I don't know if we mentioned this, but back in the day, like, you know, St. Augustine time, St. Augustine actually, in the fourth century, he made it clear. He talked about the honor that we give to Our Lady versus the worship that we give to God alone. So he says latria, L-A-T-R-I-A, is the Latin word worship, right? That kind of worship, that kind of adoration, that belongs to God alone. He's the only one, Father, Son, Holy Spirit, who receives our latria. There's another word, dulia, D-U-L-I-A in English, in anglicized form. Dulia is the honor that we give to the saints. And so there's that recognition of, okay, latria, worship, belongs to God alone, but honor belongs to all the saints. Now there's another term, hyperdulia, and you can imagine what hyperdulia, if dulia means honor, hyperdulia would mean like hyper honor, right? So super honor, that would belong to Mary. And so we have dulia, honor for all the saints. What God has done in their lives is remarkable. And hyperdulia to Our Lady, because what God has done in her life, the life of an ordinary, completely human, is hyper, right? What God has done there is incredible. She is full of grace, karkaritomene in that Greek. That here is Mary. We give her hyperdulia, but we give God alone worship. We give God alone latria. So hopefully that makes sense. But the Church claims, it says that the dulia or the hyperdulia, the honor we give to Mary, fosters the adoration or the worship, the latria that we give to God. And you say, well, how does that work? That if we give Mary this, you know, honor, how in the world does that help us give God more worship? And I always like this example. And well, here's the thing. Take Jack. Here's Jack. Jack is dating Jill. At one point, Jill says, you know, Jack, I want you to meet my family. And Jack says, I don't want to meet your family. And Jill says, why don't you want to meet my family? He says, because I just want to know you. I just want to love you. I don't want to have a relationship with your family. I just want to have a relationship with you. Now, that on one hand, you'd say, okay, Jack, that's not super smart. Because if you've ever been in this situation where you were Jack and you got to meet the person you love's mom and dad, you recognize this. Sometimes this happens, maybe not every time, but a lot of times this happens. The more and more you get to know Jill's mom and dad, the more and more you actually get to love Jill. The better and stronger relationship you have with Jill's mom and dad, the stronger and better relationship you can have with Jill. Now, again, I'm making a broad strokes, and that doesn't always happen, but it can happen. And it's normal for that to happen. And I know that had happened in my life, you know, years ago before I was a priest and I was dating someone, that meeting her mom and dad was one of those things like, well, now I have a relationship with her mom that makes me actually love her more. On the human level, that's real. On the spiritual level, it's just as real. The more that we get to know Mary and love her, the mother of our Lord and Savior, Jesus Christ, the more we actually can grow our love for Jesus Christ. Yeah, I'm going to take that one to the bank. That one, I'm gonna go down with the ship on that one. I believe that's completely true. Going on to say, Mary is the eschatological icon of the Church. I just think this is so remarkable that after speaking of the Church, this whole section on the Church we've been talking about, right, her origin that comes from the Father's heart, and Jesus Christ establishes this, and the Holy Spirit makes it real, the mission of the Church, the destiny of the Church, we can find no better way to conclude than by looking to Mary. Because in her, we contemplate what the Church already is in her mystery on her own pilgrimage of faith, what she will be in the homeland at the end of the journey. Because here is Mary. She has said yes fully to God. Here is the Church. We're meant to be fully conformed and converted, fully transformed by the love of Jesus Christ in the power of the Holy Spirit. Mary allowed that to happen in her life. And so we look to her and recognize that, okay, there's the potential, there's the image of what we're meant to become as Church. I hope that makes sense. Now, I love this in the In Brief, in our Nugget 973, it says, Mary is mother wherever Jesus is Savior. Man, so she is mother wherever he is Savior and head of the mystical body. And so we just get to take that in and get to like just embrace that. Mary is mother wherever Jesus is Savior. Amen to that. Tomorrow, we're going to talk about Article 10. We're moving on. And I believe in the forgiveness of sins. Remember, we're walking through this whole Apostles' Creed. And we're getting closer and closer to the end. Tomorrow is, I believe, in the forgiveness of sins. We talk about one baptism for the forgiveness of sins, talk about the power of the keys. And we go on even to talk about the resurrection of the body coming up soon. And the last judgment, Christ's resurrection, our resurrection, the final judgment, all these things, what it is to die. How do Christians, how do Catholics look at death? That's what we're going to be looking at in the next few days. But as I said, tomorrow we're looking at the forgiveness of sins. And I cannot wait to join you there. You guys, I am praying for you. Please pray for me. My name is Father Mike. I cannot wait to see you tomorrow. God bless.
0: That was day 133 of Catechism in a Year with Father Mike Schmitz. And now we'd like to share audio from a video called How to Make a Better Confession with Father Mark Mary from the Ascension Presents YouTube channel.
7: Hey, I'm Father Mark Mary with Franciscan Friars of the Renewal, and this is Ascension Presents. So this is part two of a two-part series on the Sacrament of Reconciliation. Last week, if you want to visit it, if you haven't seen it again, it's just a little bit, again, of my own heart for the sacrament and what I'm experiencing on my end as a confessor. The second part is related, but it's just quite practical. And again, as a confessor, in the name of Jesus, particularly in such a vulnerable place, I'm there kind of to do two things, right? I'm there to be there as an instrument of pardon, to offer God's forgiveness. And part of that is receiving and judging sins. So I have to kind of know what's going on. But really, like a core is like, I just really need to make sure that you feel loved and feel safe. And especially because it's so vulnerable, right? And there is some concrete information that needs to be shared. But also, like, I want to set you up for success, and I just really want to make sure that you feel received and feel cared for and feel safe in the context of the sacrament. First thing you're going to want to do is when you go to confession is you're going to want to just say, like, how long has it been? Bless me, Father, for I've sinned. It's been 3 weeks. It's been 5 months. It's been 10 years. This is just going to give Father some context for what we're working with. Secondly, where I'm going to offer a little, like, personal opinion is it's helpful to give very briefly any information on your state in life, which you think is really relevant and important. For example, like as a priest, when I go to confession, I need to tell the priest, bless me, Father, for I have sinned. It's been 2 weeks, my last confession. I'm a priest and religious and final vows. That just gives him some context of who I am and what he's working with, but also some obligations of my life. But there can also be, again, some other information which is going to be helpful, okay? So it could be like, you know, bless me, Father, blah, blah, blah. It's been however long. Like, I'm a mom with 5 kids under 8, right? And again, that's going to kind of give me some very kind of concrete insight into what's going on in your life. Bless me, Father, it's been this long, and just I've been in AA for 4 years, sober for 3 months. Okay, this is going to give me some information. Bless me, Father, I'm a dad, a couple of kids, I travel for work. Okay, this is going to give me some information. Or like I struggle with depression. I'm in counseling. And I like it, like if you're in counseling, it is helpful to share that information because there's certain things that might come up where the priest might want to say like, okay, it'd be good for that to be in counseling. It's just a sensitive thing to recommend counseling to somebody that you don't really know that well. And so if you're already in counseling, that's going to be a great information to share, and it lets me know that there's some instrument in place already to walk with you in these different areas. Perhaps maybe scrupulosity is a thing. If you know that, someone's been telling you that, all these sorts of things, you can do it very, very quickly, but they're going to communicate to the priest kind of a little bit of the particulars of your situation, okay? And again, the state in life, particularly if you're a priest, if you're religious, those are really important. These other things aren't strictly necessary. But particularly if it's a space where Father might have some time to give you some feedback, sharing particular information like this could just sort of set everybody again up for success for the rest of the sacrament. And now, again, when we're confessing our sins, what needs to be confessed, right, are all known mortal sins, the number and the kind. And why this is important is because it gives us just kind of some understanding of like the gravity of it, like what are we dealing with? And being a little bit more specific is going to be very helpful because, again, that's going to communicate to the priest what your actual situation is. And there's just certain areas, particularly the area of chastity, it's just a sensitive area. And so if we don't have to ask questions into that area, like that's ideal. All right. And so here's like some examples of what kind of clarity or sort of specificity, again, is going to be helpful. Bless me, Father. You know, I sinned with, had some sins with chastity or against purity. Okay. That could be pornography. That could be masturbation. That could be adultery. That could be kind of like serial fornication, right? Like that just could be a lot of things, right? And so part of what we need to know as a priest is like we actually need to know like what's going on for like because we need to absolve these sins that we know about, but also we need just as we want to like walk with you and kind of care for you, it's just helpful to know some information. So bless me, Father. I committed the sin of pornography and masturbation, and it's kind of been a daily struggle for the last 2 weeks. Okay. Bless me, Father. I fall off chastity, fornication with kind of this girl who I didn't really know that well. Okay. So just like, again, we don't need to get into graphic details, and it can be helpful just to use technical terms to make it feel kind of less whatever, less like intimate or kind of scary. But actually naming the sin when there's different mortal sins involved and some sort of understanding of like the scope of it is going to be helpful. Again, you need to say the kind of the sin, the mortal sin, and the number. And so like you need to confess that and kind of, again, you just help Father out and you help avoid us to have to do anything sort of like more sort of sensitive if you just kind of like share it. Okay. And I've heard other priests say this as well. Like just as people are vulnerable and they're honest, what stands out isn't like the sins, but what stands out is the courage to be vulnerable and to be honest. And again, like I'm always deeply moved by people who make really humble and sincere confessions. And I'm not paying attention or kind of like focusing on the sin, but it's like, oh, what a beautiful confession. Like what a beautiful and vulnerable and courageous heart. Like that's what I'm seeing. That's what I'm seeing as a priest, okay? Something else that like it practically is really, really helpful is to end your confession by saying, okay, and these are my sins and for them, I'm truly sorry. Because again, like sometimes what happens is you give your sins and then there's just quiet. And as a priest, like, I don't want to say, is there anything else, right? Because for many people, that's like, oh no, did I forget something? Father thinks I forgot something. Like that can be an unsettling question. At the same time, if you're giving a pause because you're thinking, like, I don't want to say, all right, great confession, and make you feel like I'm cutting you off, right? And so what's really helpful to the priest is you come in well-prepared. You state your confession. Okay, you begin formally. Bless me, Father, for I've sinned. It's been 3 weeks since my last confession. And whatever, I'm a college student. Here are my sins. These are my sins. And for them, I'm truly sorry. Concrete start, concrete end. Just again, that kind of clarity helps everybody feel sort of safe and doesn't and kind of prevents some miscommunication. Okay, second thing with the confession is please, it's really helpful to stay focused. And to stay focused on, like, confession really is there for our sins. And there's a part of it, part of, like, giving peace and encouragement where there is some space for pastoral counseling. But it's not therapy. It's not primarily about pastoral counseling, especially with other people in line. So it's really helpful just to kind of stay focused. Again, there can be situations where a penitent kind of goes on for a 10 or 12 minute thing. And again, for the priest, like, that's, like, it's, like, the worst. Because the last thing I want to do in this place of mercy and healing and vulnerability is to have to interrupt you and cut you off. But if there's this whole line of people, it's like, that's just something that Father has to take into consideration. So kind of staying focused and giving your sins. Generally, like the confession part just generally doesn't take a great deal of time, okay? Something else that's just a part of life that's helpful to take into consideration is how long is this time of confession and how many people are there? And that's just really helpful for setting people up for success. And maybe you have this experience first email or in like a group sort of sharing where somebody might ask a question or share something that's really too much to be handled well or delicately in that context. And so they're kind of set up for being even hurt more in like a really vulnerable place just because of the context. Okay. And so if you're coming to confession and you really want to just kind of share what's going on in your heart, and you really want Father to be there in the name of Jesus, just to listen to and to receive you for an extended period of time. But if there's 30 people in line and it's 30 minutes until Mass, that's just not a great setup. And so here's some just practical things, okay? Like if you're really looking for a period of time just to have some like really good time with a priest, and part of that might be confession, almost every priest I know, every parish I know has the opportunity for setting up an appointment. That might be something you try and set up, say on a monthly basis, or maybe it's every 3 months. Hey, Father, can I just get a set appointment? Maybe it's like a 30-minute time slot. And that just can create some space for a little bit more of a deeper sharing and a little bit more of a back and forth with a priest. Also, I understand that the idea that parishes may only be like cramming in confessions like isn't great either. And so I apologize for that. But the way to deal with that isn't just to ignore it and just to sort of take up like 10 minutes of a 30-minute confession slot so that there's all these other people who can't go. And it just doesn't end up working well for everybody, okay? So if you are looking for a longer confession, either sort of find a situation where priests might have more time, for example, going to a friary, like we generally gonna have some space, or trying to set up an appointment with a priest, okay? Okay, and the last thing I'd really encourage you with is don't try, you don't need to try and perform. You don't need to try and perform and have a perfect sort of everything all in order. Have a good sense, be free, be vulnerable, share what's going on, and that will make for a great confession. We might have one more video talking about some practical, some spiritual approaches to confession, but thank you again for watching. Hopefully this was helpful. Remember, we are pilgrims on this earth. So peregrinos poco a poco, little by little, vamos a llegar. We're going to make it.
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14: Our friends in Britain may have crossed a very dangerous line. In what's being described as a demographic turning point, they are projected to have more deaths than births in 2026. Unfortunately, experts anticipate this trend will continue throughout the decade, potentially forcing Britain into a population decline by 2050. Britain is not alone in this struggle. As we've documented, around the world, countless nations are facing a similar problem. Not enough children are being born to replace the current population, all while many of these nations are actively aborting hundreds of thousands, if not millions, of innocent children. These children are the world's most valuable resources, not the sources of our problems. The most logical first step in reversing this issue is to end abortion.
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1: I'm Father Mitch Pacwa, and welcome to EWTN Live, where we bring you guests from around the world. Tonight, we want to talk about the power of forgiveness with a special guest who, through God's grace and mercy and the kindness of other Christians, survived the 1994 Rwandan genocide. Take a look at this little clip.
2: I was born in Rwanda, and the genocide happened in 1994. I grew up in this village where people loved each other. We knew there were problems between tribes. My father came to me, he handed me the rosary he had, and he asked me to go to hide. And I remember when I go to this room, I'm thinking, what am I going to do here? This is too small, really small. I remember there was a little shower and a toilet, small, but no sink. As I was complaining, he came back with five more women. I didn't know they were there. Worse for us, they gave order to start searching every home to see if there was anyone of my tribe, Tutsi, who were hiding. I will never forget, it didn't take too long. I was stretching. I saw this huge group passing through the window quietly. I didn't expect it. They will come quietly so no one can jump and run. That was it. My life is over. And then one of the killers said, you know what? There's no one here, but you remember, we'll come back. I found out that everyone in my family had been killed. I went to visit the prison to meet someone who killed my family because I wanted to see how I felt. And then I told him, like, you know, I have no anger towards you. I told the man who killed. And if I can forgive in my situation, anyone can forgive. And there is so much freedom, so much joy.
1: Please welcome the host of a brand new EWTN ongoing series on forgiveness, Immaculée Ilibagiza. Immaculée, welcome back.
2: Thank you. It's good to
1: have you on the show again.
2: Thank you. Happy to be here.
1: Well, one of the things that you've done is start this series. We showed some clips from the first episode,
2: yes,
1: where you tell your story about what it was like to survive the Rwandan genocide of Rwandan against Rwandan. And we've talked about that before.
2: Yes.
1: But you also talk about, again, as you've done so well over the years, the forgiveness that you have to work through yourself.
2: Yes.
1: You have any further reflections on that before we talk about the rest of the series?
2: Yes, yeah. Thank you again for having me. You know, anytime I think about it today, it is as if it was yesterday. But it's not about necessarily the horror that happened and the suffering, but the grace of God, the forgiveness that really happened to my heart, which happened through the prayer. I used to say the rosary, to pray the rosary during the genocide. And anytime I would go through the sorrowful mysteries, I would watch our Lord, you went through that for me? How did you accept that? How can you do that? And then you forgive them? You have nails in your body, and yet you forgive people? So it was really through that journey that led me to forgive, to realize that people are doing what they're doing, they don't know what they're doing. Just like they killed our Lord, you don't know what you do when you kill a child. When you cause this much pain to another person, you can't even really put yourself in their heart to see what you're causing them. So the transformation happened through prayer. It took time. It was a lot of thinking and begging God. But when it happened, it felt like freedom. It felt like I can live my life. And I really wished. I still remember during the genocide, writing to God. And I said, I wish I can find people, I can tell them about you, how you can change from this bitterness I was feeling to freedom, to peace, because of forgiveness. The simple things our Lord tells us in the Bible, forgive, pray for your enemies. How many times to forgive? 70 times. All this is so good and so real because I felt the effect in my soul and in my life today. If I have not forgiven, I would not be here today. I would have been killed or lived a really terrible life because anger was terrible.
1: See, well, that's one of the realities is that, you know, anger is understandable.
2: Yeah.
1: And your whole family was killed.
2: Yeah.
1: Just wiped out. This is, and of course, anger is a normal response, not necessarily always so bad, because anger can motivate you to run away from danger, or it can help motivate you to protect yourself from danger if it's possible. That wasn't possible in the massacres in Rwanda. That was not possible.
2: Not at all. We, for 3 months, we were in 3 by 4 feet with 7 women, we were 8 of us. You knew what was happening, and I had time to work through that. What can I do now? And I realized, it's just pray. I can't move from here. There's nowhere to hide. So all this anger was just eating me with questions like, how can this be? Well, it's happening. This is unfair. Yes, it is unfair. That's what evil does. But what can you, how can you live with this now? And I couldn't get there until it was through prayer, just asking and trying to be sincere to God, praying our Lord's prayer, our Father, asking Him questions. Are you the father of the bad guys too? You can't be.
1: Right.
2: You know, it was a struggle to want to be sincere. It was my Catholic faith that led me, the prayer of the rosary, that led me to forgive. I would never have been able to understand it. I would never have been able to go there. But then when I went there, I realized it is possible for everyone. I'm so grateful for this series because people are hurting, and everywhere we hurt each other willingly or unwillingly, but we also learn from one another. And I'm so grateful God have left me so that I can share my story with others and the wisdom I learned through that.
1: I'd like to talk about in this first part of the series, there are more coming.
2: Yes.
1: But in the first part of the series that we already have available, people are dealing with a variety of serious problems.
2: Yes.
1: You have one couple who's dealing with coming from alcoholic families, becoming alcoholics, harming each other.
2: Yes.
1: You also have a young woman who had a promiscuous life. Her family had fallen apart. She's dealing with 3 abortions, drug abuse, living on the street. And then the third person is a mother whose daughter was murdered at the Sandy Hook school massacre. I'd like you to talk a little bit about, these are very different experiences, very different people.
2: Yes.
1: But the constant is their faith. Talk about that, the first couple, the couple who was dealing with their alcoholism.
2: Yes.
1: Tell us a little bit about them.
2: Yes, you know, it was really shocking and not shocking really, but in a bad way, because the journey of everyone who is forgiving first is hurt, dealing with emotions, and then being able to let go. So it was just shocking in a good way to find out their journey, but also be to see that I can see that. I see what you went through, but to see how they have hurt each other. It's a couple where you can feel, what are you doing with each other? I mean, with the world we live in today, you can't forgive. Just go away from each other. But you see how they are. They're such a power couple that speak about their pain now very openly. And also the tools they have used. But also, again, it's the tools we all can use.
1: Each of them had to deal with their own alcoholism.
2: Yes.
1: They each had to go through Alcoholics Anonymous and can know God and deal with that. But then they also had to deal with each other. There was a lot of hurt between them as a couple.
2: As a couple. So they had to forgive each other. They had to, they have hurt a lot each other. I mean, to see them explaining the situation is way much better. But they have hurt each other. But they came again to speak about that. They dealt with alcohol. You know, they went to the Anonymous, Alcoholic Anonymous, the tools they learned there to forgive themselves, to forgive their family, and then to come to keep their couple together. Their family is still there with all the pain they are now using to help other people understand that they can actually save their family.

0: devil that tempts them, do that, go hurt. And I went through that, you know, during the time of the bathroom when I remember feeling the voice telling me, open the door, end the torture. And I wanted literally kind of commit suicide. And then you see the other side of it, that nice voice that is encouraging you, don't do that, don't do that. Ask God to help you. God can do all things. And then, so I saw that a lot in that couple, but to see them now helping other couples, because people hurt from different reasons, different, you know, situations, but it's the same thing when you come to forgive, there is something that is saved, families are saved,
1: It's a powerful thing that their mutual forgiveness has helped them to go out to help others do that.
0: Yes.
1: The second woman I'd like to deal with is a lady, her own family was falling apart and rejecting her. And she fell in love with the young man, but didn't want to have his babies.
0: Yeah.
1: Yeah, talk about her.
0: Yeah,
1: a bit.
0: She speaks also about, you know, we talked and how she had abortion, how she didn't want to have children, and went even to help other people to have abortion.
1: She worked for Planned Parenthood.
0: Planned Parenthood, and how her values, you know, were not in the right place and before, and to see how the changes happen through actually somebody who told her that she felt like she wanted to pray for her. So slowly she went back to church and she discovered that she can forgive herself, but also the wrong she was doing. There's a lot of lessons you learn. What I loved about her is that I feel like many young women, many women who have maybe had abortion can find themselves in her story, but also to see that it's never too late. You can start all over. You can apologize to God. You can start your life all over and learn from your mistakes.
1: One of the things that struck me about her is that, because she had three abortions, and this caused her a lot of pain. She was deceiving her boyfriend. Yeah. Twice he didn't know that he'd even been a father. And the two things that I saw in her story is she tried to drown that, you know, guilt, disappointment, deception. She, because she says, a man has no say.
0: Yes.
1: It's all the say of the woman, and the man has nothing to say about his own child.
0: Yeah.
1: And she felt bad, but she also would drown that with drugs, and it was killing her. The other thing about her is that when she worked for Planned Parenthood, she was helping. One of the things she had to do was make sure they got all the baby parts.
0: Yeah.
1: She had to make sure that they all came out because it would cause an infection.
0: Yes. Yeah.
1: And she saw that abortion was a lie because she could see the fingerprints on the hand of the baby. And when she saw the face, so she had to confront the reality, the harsh reality of abortion, that this is not just a bunch of cells, that's a little baby. And she had to confront that, and that was tough.
0: Yes, it was very tough. I mean, she came around that now she have actually a show. She speaks and she helps women to realize that that's a killing a baby.
1: Yeah.
0: So she's really doing, she's saving thousands of babies now. And also I loved how she spoke about where she got the idea that it was okay. It was people from parenthood who went to teach in her school, telling them that women, you have the power, you can do whatever you want on your body. And that got into her mind, and that's how she ended up having abortions, because she felt, it's my body, you know?
1: And at the same time, totally disregarding the other half of that child, namely the father's half.
0: Yes. Yeah, no, I loved the story, how she came to forgive herself, to apologize also to her husband, you know, to her family, to God. So the whole journey, how she went through that in a very gentle way. Again, what I have seen also is that women who have had abortion is very traumatic for them. Even those who have

0: changed, who have converted. So I think she's such a good example to yes. people to teach them, look, I was able to change my mind. I was able to see the wrong I have done and I was doing. Thank God she went all the way. So she was able to see what they were doing actually. And she changed. But she speaks about it in a very sweet way that she helps people to understand it is wrong, but you can also come to peace with that.
1: And she also, she found two kind of Christians. Mm. One group said, yes. what you did is so terrible, you can't be forgiven.
0: Yes.
1: That was a horrible thing.
0: Yes, yeah.
1: Oh. And not, not the truth of our faith.
0: Not at all.
1: But it was the harshness of that person.
0: Yes.
1: And then she also came across a waitress. Yeah, a young waitress that she was crying on a curb. She was homeless, yes. drug-addled, mm. and just crying. Tell about that yeah. waitress coming out to her.
0: That really, yeah, that definitely touched my heart too, to see how God uses so many people, so many situations. Like, again, sometimes it's a show you watch, and maybe you were going to do something terrible, and then you change. So she had become homeless. She was taking drugs. She just was hopeless. And I think it was all the pain she had realized she had caused mm-hmm. herself to her husband, you know, all the lies she had believed, because now she was leaving the work. She had left the work of parenthood. And then a woman came from a restaurant, just ran to her and just said, I want you to know that God loves you. And she said, who is this? So from that's how she started slowly to go back to God, to go back to church. And of course, it took a lot of journey to be able to get there. But finally, God was looking for her. Exactly. God is never, he never let us go. He never leave us alone, no matter how deep we are.
1: And it turned out that her own mother, who had gone off into the New Age movement. She had come back. She had been praying for her daughter.
0: That's so true, yes.
1: And she saw that young waitress that came out and hugged her and said, Jesus loves you.
0: Yeah.
1: That was the answer of the mother's prayers, that all this was part of the Lord bringing healing and reconciliation.
0: Yes, I really encourage people to pray for one another, to truly pray for one another, because there is such a power in prayer. You know, and there's no prayer that is wasted. You pray for somebody, you might not see how things will work out, but soon or later, prayers always bear fruits.
1: One of the very painful ones to watch was of Jennifer Hubbard, whose daughter Catherine was shot at the Sandy Hook Elementary School. Let's take a quick look at a clip.
0: In this episode, we share the story of Jennifer Hubbard. Her daughter Catherine was one of 20 children and 6 adults killed during a mass shooting at Sandy Hook Elementary School. Here is her journey to forgiveness.
2: I am a mom of 2. We moved to Newtown because Newtown had a great school district. It was 2012. Catherine was 6. She had just started first grade. The phone call came in and it was a friend of mine, and she called and she said, something's happened at the school. I think we should get down there.
3: And we do have the breaking news of a shooting at an elementary school in Newtown, Connecticut.
2: I walked into the firehouse and I saw Freddie. His first response to me was, I can't find Catherine. Catherine wasn't coming back. 10 o'clock at night at the grocery store, and I laid into God. I was angry. It ended with, and you could have stopped this and you didn't. Forgiveness, I truly believe, is this beautiful posture of releasing. I am so sensitive to forgiving. I forgive the man who killed my daughter. God has reached down into moments of frustration and disappointment and feeling overwhelmed and shown his mighty glory.
1: That's a very complicated situation too, mm-hmm. but what struck me about her is that even before before her daughter was killed, mm-hmm. she had started praying a little bit more, mm-hmm. a few minutes a day, 5 minutes mm-hmm. of studying scripture, just praying over a Bible passage. Mm-hmm. And then after the tragedy, that prayer lengthened and deepened. And then she could deal with grappling with God. Mm-hmm. And her anger
0: was towards God.
1: Yeah.
0: Yeah.
1: But she could take it to God himself because mm-hmm. she already began to be in a relationship with him.
0: Mm-hmm. Yes, she was angry at the man who killed her child, obviously, and angry with God. How can this be? Which she had to forgive God, forgive the man who killed her child, mm-hmm. and also to see how God prepared her. And I truly believe every one of us, whatever tragedy we maybe go through, if we pay attention, we can go back a little bit and see how God tried to protect you. Or prepared you for the cross that was coming.
1: Yeah.
0: I have an aunt who they killed her 3 children in front of her. She told me that she had a dream like a few weeks before the genocide in Rwanda, and she saw a cross of our Lord coming from far away from the sky and came right in front of her. And she never forgot that cross until 2 weeks later the genocide started. And I mean, she lost 99% like all of us. So God has a way to protect us if we pay attention, and who also we trust that will take us through this journey if we hold on to him.
1: That this is something that came across throughout this series. A number of people had been praying, and they'd been praying in various ways, or somebody was praying for them, and it's that ongoing prayer, just making a habit of it, made them sensitive to God after the crisis came. That was especially true with Mrs. Hubbard, that she, you know, was prepared for it, but she became more sensitive. The young waitress that came out to the girl crying on the curb, she was a prayerful Christian who was sensitive to God.
0: Yeah.
1: And that sensitivity, you know, and you praying while you're hiding in the bathroom for months, everybody had a little bit of sensitivity to prayer that opened them up for something more.
0: Yes.
1: This is a common part of it.
0: It really is. And it shows you that in our troubles, God is there. Recently, somebody asked me a question, which kind of God did you meet when you were hiding for your life? I'm like, the God who could sit with you in the bathroom. You know, I knew that God is there when everything is going well, when you are receiving a diploma, there's a party in the house, when everything is at peace, no one is sick, God was there. But I discovered a God who is closer to the brokenhearted, as the Bible tells us. The God who prepares you for a tragedy. The God who gives you strength during that tragedy, that we never have a chance, I mean, we never have a reason to give up really, as long as we can just be with him. True prayer. So I encourage people so much, listen to these stories, you realize that you are not alone in whatever you go through, because everybody has a cross to bear. Everyone have gone through something. Somebody have offended you. But if you hold on to prayer, there is this, like you say, a sensitiveness where just like an invisible hand is guiding you. Pray a little bit more, and then pieces will come together. A stranger will come to you and give you the information you needed, or something will come into your heart. I remember when I was hiding, I told the man who was hiding us, I just felt in my heart, tell the man to put the wardrobe in front of the door. And I said, what am I feeling about? It just felt so natural. And I said, please put the wardrobe in front of the door of the bathroom. The next time they came to search, they went right inside the wardrobe. So the first time they reached at the door, another group that came now went inside the wardrobe. So they could have come and opened the door the next time if they have not put this wardrobe. So God has a way that he speaks to us and also give us peace, even when it means that our life will come to an end. I will never forget also, there's a letter my brother wrote to me the day before he was killed. And he told me, he said, in the letter, he was always worried, scared to die. But the man who was hiding him, he said, he was praying all this month and a half. And he would tell me, I think my time have come. So the day before they killed him, he wrote to me and he said, if I die, do not worry, I will go to heaven. So there is this God, and the next day he died. There is this God who lives with us, who is so close to people when they suffer. Don't run away from him. Pray more. Go to church. Yeah. Even if you're angry, speak to him in your anger, but don't go away from him. You will see his hand.
1: It's the kind of situation where sometimes weekly going to Mass on Sunday or daily if you can, daily prayer seems like, well, I'm just sort of doing this. But you don't always understand how that is preparing you for these events that happen, because life is not regular. Life is hard.
0: It's hard.
1: It's hard.
0: That's so true.
1: And there are surprise events that you cannot predict. You just can't. And so you have, but if you have this regular kind of prayer, you have a disposition that gets you ready. I can then deal with the crisis. And that's, whereas without that preparation, you'll miss it.
0: And it is hell. Without the grace of God, there is hell. I mean, I still remember during that time of the genocide, which of course I understood through this series I was doing. I'm like, you lived your hell too. You get it. There is hell. There's pain in this world. I remember the beginning of the genocide, the pain I was feeling, especially before I gave myself into prayer. Because when I was praying, there was a force that was almost sheltering my heart from breaking fully. And the situation was getting worse. But the more I prayed the rosary, the more I felt like there's like a shield on, over my heart. So in the beginning, I remember thinking, God, I know now hell is real because I can feel this. And it came from nowhere. I still remember with my family having dinner at night. We are talking, we are laughing. The next morning, it was over. Life was over. It was never going to be the same. So it taught me also to stand ready always. But really, again, the importance of the grace of God that comes from prayer, that comes from the sacrament, the masses.
1: One of the things you talk about in prayer, especially Our Lady's Seven Sorrows, the Rosary of the Seven Sorrows, is Our Lady invited you to be where she was, to be with her in her suffering.
0: Yes.
1: Talk a little bit about that too.
0: You know, Our Lady of Kibeho, there's a shrine of Our Lady of Kibeho accepted already by the Vatican. And so the apparitions happened when I was young. I grew up with these apparitions. And one of the, among the three kids who have been already approved, her whole mission was to teach people the Seven Sorrows Rosary. And Our Lady said it was already known, but people have forgotten about it, at least many people, because you meet some who still say that. And she said she wanted the whole world to know about that. But now, it is now that I think about it, I'm like, ah, no wonder why Our Lady had to choose Rwanda, that 12 years later was going to go through a genocide, and with suffering that is, I can't put in words. I mean, those who died, sometimes we felt in Rwanda, they were better off. Because this, to survive that, to live through that, a war is a terrible thing. I do not wish anyone to go through war. It's a terrible thing. So a lot of suffering in so many ways. So anyway, so to see Our Lady teaching that, it was so appropriate for us, especially who remained, to be able to accept our suffering. So the genius in this prayer of the Seven Sorrows, Our Lady herself spoke to the Marie Claire, the visionary, and she said, on her Seven Sorrows, every sorrow, put yourself in my shoes. Ask yourself, what if it was me? What would I feel if my child was lost? What would I feel if the king of the country was looking for me to kill me? And all that, you can't put yourself there unless you can compare your pain somewhere. You think about what you're going through, what you have gone through. And the more you open up to God in your thoughts, in your meditation, the more you heal. I wrote my latest book called A Blessing in Disguise, and it is about the Seven Sorrows, the Seven Sorrows Rosary. But that rosary, you pray it crying, but at the end you feel a relief. Because you can't go through the crucifixion of our Lord to think about what he went through. And it still just gets me to this day. The sixth sorrow of the sorrows is when Our Lady received the body of our Lord. in her hands. And in her own words, in the Kibeho, she said, "When I was able to hold him in my hands, it was then I was able to see close what they have done to his body. They have torn his body." And wondered how he was able to carry the cross over his shoulders that were wounded. Mm-hmm. And that always take me back when after the genocide, I had to go to find the bodies of my family where they killed them. And there's some suffering you don't even know how to speak to the world, to even another friend, to see the bones of my brother, and I can recognize him because I see the teeth, is a sorrow that you don't know how to put in words. And with that, anytime I go through the seven sorrows, I see our lady receiving the body of our Lord, it is a chance for me to tell her, you get it, you understand it.
4: Exactly.
0: So it is such a healing sorrows, seven sorrows rosary, it is such a healing rosary, especially people who are dealing with anger. Because when you're angry, there's some way you think you're holding justice. It's not fair. How can this be? But anytime you go through the mother of God, meeting her son on the way to the cross, through that rosary, and you think, she's a purist, I'm a sinner. She have known every pain. Who am I to think I can't go through injustice? So little by little, you open up your own pain, and after time, you feel like you are like a child, like somebody have healed you, like put oil, you know, like on your wounds. It's a beautiful prayer. Yeah.
1: Thank you. That's a powerful thing. Mm. Again, we want to encourage you to watch this new series, I Forgive. It's with Immaculée Ilibagiza. 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We're going to take a little break. We'll come back with some of your questions and comments, so please stay with us.
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1: I almost forgot to mention, too, that this series is available on DVD. You can get this. It's I Forgive with Immaculée Ilibagiza. 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So HD for high def. And then IFIL. Okay? Are you ready for some questions?
0: Yes, I am.
1: Let's start off with Patricia in the Commonwealth of Pennsylvania. Patricia, what can we do for you today?
8: Yesterday, I'm very pleased you're taking my call.
1: My pleasure.
8: It is. How can you forgive someone who lies every single day to your face? Mm-hmm. My son had a stroke, was in intensive care, and this girl keeps going to see him every day and lying to him every day. And she wants to marry him. She lied already and took him, unbeknownst to us, to get a marriage license. and now she's lying to him every day and wants to marry him while she's still in the hospital. How do I deal with someone who lies to me every single day?
1: Patricia, that's a very important question. Thank you.
0: What I would say, you see, I remember the time when I was very angry and I would tell God almost like that. But how? Don't you see they're still trying to kill me? Don't you see they still want to hold me? Don't you see they already have killed my mom, my dad? How can I forgive them? But I felt my heart, God was calling me just to the simple respect of his commandment. Forgive. Forgive them as, forgive us as we forgive those who trespass against us. And when I couldn't understand, I just put in the hands of God and begged him, help me out. Yeah. There's a time when the emotion is very strong, but put in the hands of God and pray. Because forgiveness doesn't mean that you change the other person. Forgiveness doesn't mean that the other person even becomes better. He can still continue to hurt you. Look, our Lord forgave his killers when he was dying, when they're succeeding to kill him. And he said, forgive them, they don't know what they do. He make an excuse for them. So, and that grace came to me when I was sitting in the bathroom too, when they were still looking for me. But what I realized was, when you forgive, is you who have just dealt with you. This is where that bitterness is gone. And then you pray for that person for whatever they need. Either you need to take yourself away so that you protect yourself from what is, you know, maybe somebody's still going to hurt you, or you gain the wisdom to know how to deal with it, but without being attached to the actions they do. Because the actions are theirs. But you forgive and also pray for the wisdom to know how to behave in a situation, especially what she's going through.
1: Yeah, Patricia, I think that that's right. I would add this. If you find out that she is lying, you have good evidence that she is lying, then you can forgive her for being a liar, but you also have a moral obligation to your son to let him know the truth. That if you can refute her lies to protect your son from what could end up an abusive situation, you ought to tell him the truth. And, you know, apparently it sounds like this is the certain people. You have to check everything they say if they're lying. Just like you protected yourself by hiding in the bathroom.
0: Yeah.
1: And this friend of your family hid you and these other women. And that's very important. God bless him for doing that. And the risk he was taking. But you also have to be there to say, sweetheart, you're not telling the truth. And the truth is this. Our Lord identifies himself as the truth. You have should have no difficulty morally in saying what is the fact and letting her know. But at the same time, so that you don't become bitter at her. Whatever reason she's lying, you don't need to become bitter and let your anger at her get you upset and destroy you. But you do have an obligation to tell your son the truth, to protect him. He sounds like, you know, with after a stroke, he's got difficulties to deal with. Help him out and be vigilant. But at the same time, you say, okay, even if it doesn't change her at this point, I need to make sure that I forgive. I remember one saying by the rabbis talking about how Lot was preaching to the people of Sodom and Gomorrah. And this kid points out, you've been preaching for 20 years. Nobody listens to you. They'll never become like you. And Lot responded, I don't keep preaching so that they become like me. I keep preaching so I don't become like them. we also keep forgiving. Maybe they won't be like us, but by forgiving, I don't become like them. I don't let my enemies destroy, define me and then end up destroying me. That's very key. We have a question from our studio audience. Ma'am, where are you from?
4: I'm from Birmingham, Alabama.
1: Well, good to have you here in our audience.
4: Thank you so
1: much. And what
4: much.
1: Can we do for you this fine day?
4: Yes, this is a personal question for Immaculee. I'm assuming her family was devout when she was younger. And how did that faith that she had in her youth, how did that help her overcome and forgive after the genocide was over?
0: Very good question. Thank you. Well, my family, we grew up Catholic. You are right. We were devout. And I still don't remember one night in my family we ever went to sleep without praying together as a family. So, however, I feel that I truly became a friend of God. I built a relationship with God when I was hiding. That's, I still remember a moment I asked God, are you there? Okay, I grew up praying. I went to church, but can you hear me in this time, in this place, in this situation? And that when I was asking God, if you can hear me, don't let the killers find the door of the bathroom. And when I saw that, I remember telling God, I don't care if anybody falls away from you, I will seek you all my life. So it was a relationship. Yes, it was my parents who truly introduced me to my faith, and I'm so grateful for that. When I was separating, my dad gave me a rosary. That was the last gift he gave me. So that really became my pillar. That what became my rock. So it was their faith that helped me to keep growing in mine, but also had to make that relationship with God and make that promise and say, I'm going to follow you, no matter what happened. And it had been everything, yeah.
1: We have another question from our studio audience. Ma'am, where are you from?
9: I'm from Northern Illinois.
1: Good to have you here.
9: Good to be here.
1: And what can we do for you?
9: My question might be similar to the first caller, but about how do you forgive somebody who continues to hurt you over and over again? It's not just one time you have to forgive them for something, mm-hmm. and I know 70 times seven, but like, they continue to hurt you, or if you think, oh, you can reach out, and then they hurt you again, and so you're kind of afraid to reach out and continuing to pray for them, but what else can you do for, like, yourself and for mm-hmm. that person, like you mentioned earlier, I guess?
1: Yeah.
0: Thank you. Beautiful question. You know, yeah, when you are called to forgive, there's these lies that come to us, and I went through this. If I forgive them, then this is what I used to ask myself. Then they're right, I'm wrong. So if I forgive them, that means we're going to become friends again, and then they can kill me. So you see, I can't forgive them. There was a lot of confusion. What does that forgiveness mean for me? So forgiveness, it came to me again, is me who decide, with the grace of God, to forgive that person and pray for them and wish them good. I bless them and pray for them, especially for them to change. Because if somebody's doing wrong, they are risking for their souls to be lost. So a part of praying for them was to pray for them to change, to see truth, to have faith. So I would tell somebody, reconciliation is one thing, and forgiveness is one thing. And to be able to reconcile is to have the other person also acknowledge, even want that relationship to be. But forgiveness is always something we need to do, because that's what God asks us to do. But after that, now it is asking the wisdom from the Holy Spirit, asking for a counseling. How can I deal with that person given what is going on? Because truth has to come first. If somebody is lying to you, maybe you need to love them from a distance, or maybe you need to love them knowing who they are and what you can provide to show them love, but not to believe the lies they're telling you, or to invite them in your life to continue to hurt you. But you can still pray for them. Our Lady used to say something beautiful. She said one time, I remember Nikki Beho, she said, when you pray for people who hate you, you are robbing them the power to do wrong. So you are calling God to go to them, and you are weakening the devil's influence to them. And that's what we do. But also we have to be vigilant to make sure, like you said, beautiful Father, I was still hiding when I forgave them. And to this day, they know people I forgive and I pray for them, but I will not come close to them, because if they get a chance, they will kill me. So, yeah.
1: another, I think, important part of that is forgiveness does not mean that you approve of the bad things they've done. You're not saying it's okay. That's, I think, another thing that people fear.
0: Yeah.
1: Well, if I forgive them of my sin, then they'll think that it's okay. You can make it clear that it's not okay. Mm-hmm. It's not. When people do that which is false, ugly, and harmful, it's still ugly, harmful, and false.
0: Yes.
1: Your forgiveness is rather saying, I am not going to hold on to a grudge, but I'm not going to approve of their bad behavior, and I'm not going to accept their lies, but I'm not going to let their lies or bad behavior transform me into badness.
0: Yes.
1: That's the key. And there's no way that you should approve of the wrong.
0: Yes.
1: And that's very, very important element. Mm-hmm. We have Diane in Michigan. Diane, what can we do for you tonight?
10: Well, thank you for taking my call, Father Mitch. Actually, this is for you. My question is, how do I know that I have forgiven from my heart?
1: First of all, I'm going to let Immaculate, I'll take that, but I want Immaculate to give your reflection first.
0: The way I know I have forgiven is when I think about that person and I don't feel that fume of anger that comes inside. And there's many times I was scared because I thought, oh, I might be dying, so let me forgive them. And I will say to God, okay, fine, I forgive them because I need you. Then 5 minutes later, the anger comes up. I can see how they can do that. And that's when I start to say, okay, I can watch myself almost like a person, a part of me. You're still angry. You need to keep praying. Yeah. And when I was able to forgive, I truly saw them as blind children who are hurting themselves and hurting other people. It's like a mad person who can put a fire on a house and then kill people. So you can, you won't be angry at them, but you will suffer from what the damage they have caused. Mm-hmm. So if you are able to think of that person, not to have your chest tight and to think of the wrong one, two, three they have done, you are there.
1: I couldn't agree more. I've been recently reading a book about some of the Germans who survived the war, World War II, and how, you know, there was such a strong temptation to blame everybody blaming each other for the suffering and the losing the war and all that. And I think the way that you can tell that there's forgiveness is not only do you stop having this feeling of anger and such. Again, doesn't mean that you let down your guard.
0: No, not at all.
1: You know, you don't, again, say, I forgive you, and then you run out to them. No, that would have been a big mistake for you to say, I forgive you, I'm at peace, and let me go embrace you. You can't do that with people who are bent on being murderers or lying or whatever they're doing. But I'm at peace. And another good sign is when that person does seek forgiveness, they, at least even in the beginning of it, and they ask and they realize what they've done is wrong, and you are happy and at peace that they are experiencing conversion and that they're changing, that is also a good sign that you, when you're happy about their conversion, and you don't want them to wallow in it, that's a sign of your own healing as well. We have another question from our studio audience. Ma'am, where are you from?
11: We're from Charlotte, North Carolina.
1: Good to have you here. Welcome.
11: Thank you, Father.
1: And your question?
11: What about a situation where you're seeking reconciliation with the person that's hurt you, and yet they seem to be in denial that it ever happened? So at what point, I guess, after you've brought it up a couple times and you see that it's pointless and you just let go of it, but you yearn to have that time of saying, it's okay, I forgive you, what else can you do?
0: Oh, so when somebody, I didn't...
1: So, in other words, she's talking about a situation where you bring up to a person, this is how you hurt me, and they deny it. And they say, I didn't do anything.
0: Yes.
1: And you want to have the reconciliation, but they won't even admit that there was a problem. How do you deal with that?
0: That's why I would really encourage people to pray the Seven Sorrows Rosary or the Sorrowful Mysteries, meditating on the pain our Lord have gone through. Because it was then I was able to understand that everything I'm dealing with, our Lord have gone through that. Our Lady have gone through that, through their sorrow. When Jesus was, they were going to crucify him, they were not acknowledging, oh, we are hurting you. He loved them. He forgave them. He wished them to stop, but they're doing what they're doing. So you can't control other people's actions, except that you can only pray for them and hope that them too, they can change. But what you forgive, it is in your heart. Their actions are theirs. Another thing I've really come to understand, our dear Mother Mary especially have explained to us in the Kibeho, is that this world, there is suffering we are going to endure no matter what. Everyone is carrying a cross. Everyone go through some suffering. And some suffering is like that. When somebody misunderstands you and you wish to explain to them, but they won't hear you. You wish to forgive them so you can have a good relationship. They won't give it to you. And all that, it's just to accept it as a cross. And then do your part. Do it well. Forgive them. If they don't want that relationship or to acknowledge they have hurt you, leave it between you and God and ask him to bring the light in that situation.
1: Yeah, you can, you know, again, be with Christ when he's hanging on the cross and they're mocking him. They're making fun of him that he is on the cross. He said he's the Son of God. Come on, get off the cross if you are. And this was the suffering he went through for our salvation. When we get to that kind of point where they just cannot refuse, they refuse to change, come up with lies like the priests did. They said, lie to Pontius Pilate about the body being resurrected. We'll give you a bribe, you'll be okay. You know, what you do, you say, okay, Lord, there's nothing else I can do. I give this pain to you and I put it on your cross, especially at Mass. That's my offering. And I trust that you'll use that for the salvation of their souls and the souls of others. I'm afraid that we've run out of time. Again, I want to encourage all of you to watch this wonderful series, a powerful, powerful series. I Forgive with, and it's with our guest, Immaculate Baghiza. 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Thank you so much for doing this and for being with us. And may Almighty God bless you all, the Father, Son, and Holy Spirit. 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
1: This is Father Dominic Mary of the Franciscan Missionaries of the Eternal Word. 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Hail Mary, full of grace, the Lord is with thee. Blessed art thou amongst women, and blessed is the fruit of thy womb, Jesus. Holy Mary, Mother of God, pray for us sinners, now and at the hour of our death. Amen.
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3: 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You're not going to stand there with ginger ale in your hand. 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
7: May is the month dedicated to the Blessed Mother. 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She is our guide and inspiration of everyone who, in and through the Church, seeks to be the servant of God and man and the obedient agent of the promptings of the Holy Spirit. 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
8: Hello, this is Father Thomas Morrow. In the name of the Father, and of the Son, and of the Holy Spirit, amen. Let us pray for the end of the terrible crime of abortion in our country and in our world. We praise you, God, for the gift of life, a most precious gift that is the foundation of all that we do, especially our giving thanks to you for this gift. This gift is yours to give and yours to take. We rejoice in this gift. And we ask you to help us, to help other people realize that this is something we do not have the right to take on our own initiative, but we must honor and preserve this gift out of reverence for you and for what you have given us. We praise you for all your gifts. In the name of the Father, and of the Son, and of the Holy Spirit, amen.
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1: Good evening and welcome to The Journey Home. My name is Marcus Grodi, your host for this program. This is one of our special episodes from Toronto, and our guest for this evening is Cale Clark. Welcome to the program.
2: Good to be here, Marcus.
1: We're going to jump into your story a little bit, but I did hear, just for the fun of it, I did hear on the side that you also have a bit of a hobby or avocation, that you've actually written your own app for the iPhone. Tell us about it.
2: That's right. Actually, a few months ago, I came up with an app for the new English translation of the Mass that's coming this year in 2011. So we're very excited about that. And there is an app for that, as they say.
1: So what does it do?
2: Well, basically what it does is it helps people to learn the new English translation of the Mass. And what we have in the app is the old translation of the Mass text. We have the new English translation. And for each change, there's also a reason that is given as well, so people can understand. One of the great things about the New English Translation is that it really brings out the biblical background of some of the Mass texts in really refreshing ways. And I think it'll help people to really grasp them and learn them in a fresh way. There are a lot of people who would never darken the door of a Catholic bookstore to perhaps read a book about the New English Translation, but especially the young, you know, if they find out that there's an iPhone app that they can download easily, I mean, they might even bring that to Mass with them, and hopefully Father won't think they're texting in the Mass.
1: Yeah, I'm trying to picture the future instead of the little missiles, and there'll be everybody sitting there with an iPhone or iPad in front of them going from the Mass, but who knows where our future will be with all this technology. But,
2: exactly.
1: But thanks for doing that for us. Yeah, it's a nice little app. But what I do in the program, which you may have seen if you've seen
2: Absolutely.
1: The program before, is I invite the guests to take a long step back and begin us at the beginning of your own spiritual development and let us know how you were brought up in the faith.
2: Absolutely. Well, I was born on June 1st, 1973, and that's the feast of St. Justin Martyr. And St. Justin would loom large later in my life, but I was born in Halifax, Nova Scotia, and I grew up in a suburb of the Halifax area called Cole Harbour. For all the hockey fans out there, they'll know that that's the hometown of Sidney Crosby, the captain of the Pittsburgh Penguins. Don't know the guy, though. I can't get you an autographed stick or money or anything like that. But growing up, I was definitely a part of a solid Catholic family. We went to Mass every Sunday. But for me, it was very much like being a stone at the bottom of a riverbed, in the sense that I was surrounded by the faith, like that stone is surrounded by water. But if you were to pick up that stone and break it open, it would be bone dry on the inside. And I think for me, the faith never really penetrated to the core of my being, never really affected my day-to-day life. And when I was in high school, like a lot of kids...
1: I was going to back up just a little bit.
2: Yeah, sure.
1: To stop your flow, but is that area where you brought up, was it strongly Catholic?
2: There is certainly a large Catholic contingent in Nova Scotia, many Catholics there, absolutely. So, yeah.
1: Because it has its French... Acadian background, of course.
2: Well, the part of Nova Scotia that I'm from isn't Acadia, but I know that you have French-Canadian roots and reach into Quebec. But so mainly an English-speaking Catholicism that we're dealing with here. But in high school, you know, like a lot of kids, I kind of had a crisis of faith. And when I was 17 years old, one Sunday morning, I said to my mom, I'm not going to Mass today. And she wasn't, of course, physically strong enough anymore to grab me by the ear and drag me there. And she just, you know, just turned beet red and said, you're going to Mass. And I said, why? And she said, because we're Catholic. And I said, but Mom, why are we Catholic? Because we're Catholic. You know, I mean, I needed to know the reason why. Was it just an accident of fate? You know, why are we Catholic? And since I didn't really have the reasons that I needed to continue on, I kind of stepped back, and that continued on into my university years.
1: So all through the rest of high school, did you go to church at all?
2: Once in a while. You know, I became kind of a Sino, as I like to call it, Catholic in name only. And, you know, a Christmas and Easter Catholic, you know, wouldn't recognize the place without the poinsettias or the Easter lilies. But when I was in university, I started off at St. Mary's University in Halifax. And it was maybe a sign that Our Lady was watching over me the whole time. But I got a bit of a scholarship to study international business at Illinois State. And I went on this program that had to do with NAFTA, the North American Free Trade Agreement. And I was talking to Scott, who works with you at the CH Network.
1: Right.
2: And he attended Illinois State, so he knows the school very well.
1: Right.
2: And I was studying with Canadian, American, and Mexican students about the North American Free Trade Agreement. And it was supposed to be a summer program, but I stuck around for the fall semester because I was having so much fun. And while I was there, there was just one particular Sunday night. I was in my off-campus apartment, I had some roommates, and there was a knock on the door. And sure enough, it were people out door-to-door witnessing from Calvary Baptist Church. And I let them in. My roommates thought I was insane. You know, what are you doing letting these religious wackos come into our home? And I wanted to debate with them, you know, and I really thought that they would have a bumper sticker kind of faith. You know, the Bible says it, I believe it, that settles it. And that wasn't good enough for me. I needed to know some actual facts, some reasons here. So I invited these guys in, and one of the guys that was there was a man named Marty Schreiner. And he was kind of the pastor of the seniors ministries at Calvary Baptist in this town. And the name of the town is Normal, Illinois, which is an interesting name. And it's, believe it or not, it's the worldwide headquarters of State Farm Insurance. But I always had trouble explaining to people that this is a normal. And there was anything, the conversation we had was anything but normal. It was actually quite stimulating because as I was asking Marty questions about his faith, he actually had solid answers for me. And I was taken aback by this. I guess you could say my doubts along the way were of a historical nature. Like, how do I know that Jesus really did miracles? How do I know that he actually rose from the dead physically? Or is this just a fairy tale to make people feel better about their lives? And Marty really pointed out some of the mountain of historical evidence for the resurrection. And I'd never heard this stuff before, and it just blew me away. Just absolutely blew me away. And I was so intrigued by what he was saying. He had given me his card, said, call me if you ever want to talk about this again. I did, in fact, take him up on that offer. I'd call him from time to time. We'd go out for a coffee. And then one day he invited me to go to a football game at Illinois State. And being a big sports fan, I of course couldn't turn that down, twist my rubber arm. So we went to Hancock Stadium and sat up in the bleachers, and we were watching this game. And it was a blowout. It was about 40-0, in the fourth quarter. And we were kind of bored. We started talking about God in the stands. And Marty had given me one of those gospel tracts with a prayer of commitment to Christ at the back. And I just said to Marty, I said, this might sound funny, but I've been thinking a lot about our conversations. And I've been very convinced by what you've said about the evidence for Christ, his resurrection. And would you like to pray this prayer with me? He said, would I? Of course I would. And so right there in the stands, we knelt down and we prayed. And I recommitted my life to Christ, if you will. Now, they would say, of course, that I'd been born again. And I know better now. Of course, I was.
3: But at the time, at that moment, you would have probably accepted their explanation of your new.
2: Oh, absolutely.
3: Right. Yeah.
2: Absolutely. I mean, in that sort of fundamental, and they were from a fundamentalist Baptist congregation. They would have said that I'd been born again, and I didn't know at the time that I'd already been born of water and the Spirit at baptism, and that's really what Jesus was talking about with Nicodemus when he talked about being born again, was baptism. No one prior to the Reformation ever interpreted that verse as being anything other than about baptism prior to that time, and of course I was rebaptized at Calvary Baptist, and of course it didn't really do anything. Baptism is an unrepeatable sacrament, but
3: in your conversations with him, as he was preparing you through this, had you discussed your Catholic upbringing at all? Was that ever a part of the conversation?
2: Well, it did come up from time to time, and I think these folks were, I mean, they were very sincere. They loved Jesus with all their heart, and I thought, well, they must be right. They said, you got to get out of the Catholic Church, now that you've recommitted yourself to Christ, because they worship Mary, they worship a piece of bread, it was typical anti-Catholic misunderstandings. But I don't think there was any malice involved. It was the dictum of Fulton Sheen always holds true when he said, there are not more than 100 people in America who really hate the Catholic Church, but there are perhaps millions who hate what they wrongly perceive to be the Catholic Church. Just misinformation.
3: Having been there myself, their desire was that you would know Jesus Christ.
2: Absolutely.
3: Sincere desire, and they didn't want anything to stand in the way of that.
2: Yeah. And something,
3: even if it was another faith that wasn't quite right in their minds, then so the desire was, like you said, was very sincere for you.
2: Oh,
3: that you would have a
2: deep absolutely.
3: Relationship
2: and when I prayed that prayer in the football stadium, something did happen to me. It was almost like falling in love. The trees looked greener, the sky was more blue. I came alive to God in a way that I hadn't before. I really did start to develop a more personal relationship with Christ, which Catholics have to do as well, of course. And but they did say, you got to leave the Catholic Church. And I remember once Marty had kind of passed me over to the college and career pastor, a great guy named Jerry McCorkle. I remember Jerry took me to McDonald's, bought me a Big Mac. And we started talking about things like the doctrine of the Assumption of Mary. And he said, Pope Pius XII invented this doctrine in 1950. Where is he pulling this stuff out of? And just a misunderstanding of the role of the Pope and of of a doctrine that had always been part of the deposit of faith.
3: So did you write home with great joy to tell your parents about your new birth in Jesus Christ?
2: I tell you, new converts are always the best evangelists, whether they're Catholic or evangelical. And I came home, I went back to Nova Scotia after this time, and I remember preaching to my parents and my sister at the dinner table, and their eyes were just, it was like I was an alien. What has gotten into this guy? And thank goodness they didn't listen to me. I was trying to convince them to leave the Catholic Church, and your relatives are always the hardest people to convince anyways. But they I think were happy that I had found religion, quote unquote, and had some sort of meaning to my life at this point. But I was on the road trying to convince everybody that I knew. And I remember one of my best friends from high school, his name was Steve Cox, he once stopped me on the street. He'd heard about what had happened to me. He said, what's this about you changing your

The greatest suffering for a mother is to see her children in pain. And even worse, to experience the death of a child. That is the worst of all sufferings for a mother or any parent. And we can say this about the Blessed Virgin Mary. As a mother, she is deeply concerned for our salvation, the salvation of all humanity. She knows the devastation and the destruction of sin. And she wants all people to be saved and come to the knowledge of her Son, Jesus Christ, our Lord. And we see this expressed in the message of hers, her who is Our Lady of Fatima. And this message is, of course, it was for the people of the time, but it's still a message very relevant today and one for all of us. It is a wake-up call to unite ourselves more deeply to the heart of Jesus, to his mind. And what we see of the Blessed Virgin is that her heart is in full union with Jesus Christ, completely conformed to the love of his heart. And we call this the Immaculate Heart. And so Mary speaks to us today. And when we go back to that time when she appeared to the children, it was on this day, May 13th, 1917, that was during World War I. You know, there were many atrocities during the war, people dying, people suffering intensely, experiencing excruciating pain. And so our mother is here, it was appeared to comfort. And at the same time, she is telling us of her deep concern for our salvation. And she appears to these three young children, Jacinta, Francisco, and Lucia. And there she pours her heart out. She tells them of the state of the world, and here is the war going on. She even, over the course of some months to October, she even shows them hell, the purgatory and hell, and that souls are going there. And so she, a loving mother the way she is, she urges them and encourages them to pray for the salvation of souls, to make sacrifices, do penance, that souls may be saved, and especially to pray the rosary. And so here is something we should all be attentive to, is this message. It says, where is our heart today? You know, our Blessed Virgin Mary, her heart is conformed to that of Jesus, and she wants all people to be saved. You know, immediately these children take this message and they start praying. They start doing penances and sacrifices. They take it very seriously. And of course, you know, you have two of them who are saints now, Francisco and Jacinta. And so here they continue to pray for us, of course, in eternity. Lucia passed. She hasn't been canonized yet. But here they took the message very seriously. And that's something we need to do. And we think, well, how am I equipped for this? Everyone can pray. Everyone can pray.

0: pray the rosary for the salvation of souls, for the souls of the faithful departed. No, all of us begin by prayer, having a relationship with Jesus the Lord. Well, that's how we grow right there. Eucharistic adoration, most importantly. And then to go out and to spread the word. To go out not out of obligation or fear, because the Blessed Virgin told us, the Lord instructs us to go out, and he tells us not to be ashamed. Don't go out in fear, go out in love. This is Jesus who's first loved us, shown us his love by dying on the cross, saving us, giving us the greatest gift of all, of his grace, so our souls can be imparted with his own life and love. Then giving us a mother who loves us and directs us in toward her son, Jesus. He's given us all things. So our response to evangelization, to sharing the faith, to praying for souls, should be in the purest of love. Not because, oh, I'm here going to hell and the messages. No, don't get into that. Yeah, you know, nobody wants to go to hell. But at the end of it all, in our particular judgment, of course, the Lord is going to ask what we did. More importantly, he's going to ask how we did it. Did we do it with charity? So here, God has first loved me, and in response, I love him. And I want to tell everybody about him. You know, first, it starts with the message of our life. Are we being a good example? And are we sharing what God has done for us? That's what evangelization is all about. Is what the Lord has done for me. My time with him in prayer, you know, how he's blessed us in many different ways, how I enjoy the freedom of his peace and being detached from sin, or how I have purpose in my life, you know, by loving and serving the Lord, what he's done for my family, you know, how he's blessing me, right there. And we have a great example of this is St. Paul. St. Paul, you know, he experienced early on in his conversion the mercy of the Lord. He's immediately convinced of God's love for him. And his response is all love in return. In fact, he tells us, speaks to us so much what love of God is all about and what true Christian mature love is. And that's what he's operating in, and we see this here today in the reading from the book of Acts. St. Paul doesn't wait for an invitation. There he goes. He goes out and starts preaching the word. But he does this with such sensitivity to the people, knowing who he's talking to the Athenians. He goes to Aragopolis, and as he's speaking, he's speaking in ways where they will comprehend, and a manner which they understand. So here he is quoting certain philosophers, you know, speaking about the resurrection, and he has the people listening. And what happens as a result of that, as out of his own charity, is that there are some who are converted immediately, and they turn from their ways, they follow Jesus, the ways of God. And so all of us have this call. You know, yeah, they say, well, I don't know what to say, I don't know what to do. Well, we can by prayer, sharing what the Lord has taught you, and also abiding by the word, having confidence, because the Lord keeps his promises. He tells us today that, hey, my Holy Spirit will come to you, and he will declare to you all that is mine. And all that is mine comes from the Father, and he's declaring it to you, he's giving it to you. All of us, this is grace. It's inside of us, God's presence, God's love. So we need to know that, and that God will not abandon us, but the Holy Spirit will come through. And so now we turn our hearts, our minds to the Lord. Here he is who loves us unconditionally. Jesus, with this great sacrificial agape love, he's given you life right now. St. Paul, as he quoted today, it is in him that we move and have our being, that we live and move and have our being. God has called us for a purpose, to save, to to share in his mission of salvation so that souls may be saved. So we pray that our hearts and minds may be conformed to the Lord's as Our Lady, the pure and immaculate heart, and we do all things for Jesus so that our life can be a living gospel, and with a deep concern, though, for the salvation of humanity, for love of God and love of our neighbor. So we ask Our Lady of Fatima to pray for us today, and that the Holy Spirit, that we be more attentive to him, so that we can go out and with the heart of Jesus, the heart of Mary, pray for souls and bring this message of the salvation of Jesus to all people. God bless you all.
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0: Let us pray in the name of Christ the Lord, the Son, who enlightens all men and whose light will never fail us.
2: For the outpouring of the Spirit's gifts of wisdom and understanding upon our Holy Father in his guidance of the Church, we pray to the Lord. For widows and orphans, for the marginalized and the oppressed, and for unborn children and their mothers, we pray to the Lord. That the community in which we live may be able to reach out to young people who are hurt, depressed, or despairing, we pray to the Lord. For those who have died in the peace of Christ may rejoice in eternal life, we pray to the Lord.
0: God of peace, to raise up from the dead the great shepherd of our souls, Jesus Christ, grant to us the graces we need to carry out your holy will. We make our prayer through Christ our Lord. Amen.

0: Pray, brethren, that my sacrifices and yours may be acceptable to God, the Almighty Father.
1: May the Lord accept the sacrifice at your hands for the praise and glory of his name, for our good and good of all of his holy church.
0: Receive, Holy Father, this offering of our humility, which we bring you with joy as we commemorate the Blessed Virgin Mary, and grant, we pray, that it may be for us who are joined to the sacrifice of Christ, our consolation on earth, and our eternal salvation, who lives and reigns forever and ever. Amen. The Lord be with you.
1: And with your spirit.
0: Lift up your hearts.
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0: Let us give thanks to the Lord our God. It is truly right and just, our duty and our salvation, always and everywhere to give you thanks, Lord, Holy Father, Almighty and Eternal God, and to praise, bless, and glorify your name in veneration of the Blessed Ever Virgin Mary. For by the overshadowing of the Holy Spirit, she conceived your only begotten Son, and without losing the glory of virginity, brought forth into the world the eternal light, Jesus Christ, our Lord. Through him, the angels praise your majesty. Dominions adore and powers tremble before you. Heaven and the virtues of heaven and the blessed seraphim worship together with exaltation. May our voices, we pray, join with theirs in humble praise as we acclaim. Amen.

To you, therefore, most merciful Father, we make humble prayer and petition through Jesus Christ, your Son, our Lord, that you accept and bless these gifts, these offerings, these holy and unblemished sacrifices, which we offer you firstly for your holy Catholic Church. Be pleased to grant her peace, to guard, unite, and govern her throughout the whole world. Together with your servant, Leo, our Pope, and Stephen, our Bishop, and all those who, holding to the truth, hand on the Catholic and Apostolic faith. Remember, Lord, your servants, and all gathered here whose faith and devotion are known to you. For them we offer you this sacrifice of praise, for the offer for themselves and all who are dear to them, for the redemption of their souls in hope of health and well-being, and paying their homage to you, the eternal God, living and true, in communion with those whose memory we venerate, especially the glorious ever-Virgin Mary, Mother of our God and Lord Jesus Christ, and blessed Joseph, her spouse, your blessed apostles and martyrs, Peter and Paul, Andrew, James, John, Thomas, James, Philip, Bartholomew, Matthew, Simon, and Jude, Linus, Cletus, Clement, Sixtus, Cornelius, Cyprian, Lawrence, Chrysogonus, John and Paul, Cosmas and Damian, and all your saints. We ask that through their merits and prayers in all things we may be defended by your protecting help. Therefore, Lord, we pray, graciously accept this oblation of our service, that of your whole family, order our days in your peace, and command that we be delivered from eternal damnation and counted among the flock of those you have chosen. Be pleased, O God, we pray, to bless, acknowledge, and approve this offering in every respect. Make it spiritual and acceptable, so that it may become for us the body and blood of your most beloved Son, our Lord Jesus Christ. On the day before he was to suffer, he took bread in his holy and venerable hands, with eyes raised to heaven, to you, O God, his almighty Father, giving you thanks, he said the blessing, broke the bread, and gave it to his disciples, saying, "Take this, all of you, and eat of it, for this is my body, which will be given up for you."

In a similar way, when supper was ended, he took this precious chalice in his holy and venerable hands, and once more giving you thanks, he said the blessing and gave the chalice to his disciples, saying, "Take this, all of you, and drink from it, for this is the chalice of my blood, the blood of the new and eternal covenant, which will be poured out for you and for many for the forgiveness of sins. Do this in memory of me."

Therefore, O Lord, as we celebrate the memorial of the Blessed Passion, the resurrection from the dead, and the glorious ascension into heaven of Christ, your Son, our Lord, we, your servants and your holy people, offer to your glorious majesty from the gifts that you have given us this pure victim, this holy victim, this spotless victim, the holy bread of eternal life and the chalice of everlasting salvation. Be pleased to look upon these offerings with a serene and kindly countenance and to accept them as once you were pleased to accept the gifts of your servant Abel the Just, the sacrifice of Abraham, our father in faith, and the offering of your high priest Melchizedek, a holy sacrifice, a spotless victim. In humble prayer, we ask you, Almighty God, command that these gifts be borne by the hands of your holy angel to your altar on high in the sight of the divine majesty, so that all of us who through this participation at the altar receive the most holy body and blood of your Son may be filled with every grace and heavenly blessing. Remember also, Lord, your servants who have gone before us with a sign of faith and rest in the sleep of peace. Grant them, O Lord, we pray, and all who sleep in Christ, the place of refreshment, light, and peace. To us also, your servants, who though sinners, hope in your abundant mercies. Graciously grant some share in fellowship with your holy apostles and martyrs, with John the Baptist, Stephen, Matthias, Barnabas, Ignatius, Alexander, Marcellinus, Peter, Felicity, Perpetua, Agatha, Lucy, Agnes, Cecilia, Anastasia, and all your saints. Admit us, we beseech you, into their company, not weighing our merits, but granting us your pardon, through Christ our Lord, through whom you continue to make all these good things, O Lord. You sanctify them, fill them with life, bless them, and bestow them upon us. Through him and with him and in him, O God, Almighty Father,

0: At the Savior's command, informed by divine teaching, we dare to say,
1: Our Father, who art in heaven, hallowed be thy name. Thy kingdom come, thy will be done, on earth as it is in heaven. Give us this day our daily bread, and forgive us our trespasses, as we forgive those who trespass against us. And lead us not into temptation, but deliver us from
0: Deliver us, Lord, we pray, from every evil. Graciously grant peace in our days, that by the help of your mercy, we may be always free from sin and safe from all distress, as we await the blessed hope and the coming of our Savior, Jesus Christ. For the kingdom, the power, and the glory are yours, now and forever. Lord Jesus Christ, who said to your apostles, Peace I leave you, my peace I give you, look not on our sins, but on the faith of your church, and graciously grant her peace and unity in accordance with your will. Live and reign forever and ever.
1: Amen.
0: The peace of the Lord be with you always.
1: Amen.

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Lord, I'm not worthy. Jesus, I'm not worthy. But only say the word, and my soul shall be healed.

0: For those who cannot now receive Jesus in the Blessed Sacrament, we offer the following prayer. My good Lord, my dear Jesus, I am sorry for having wounded thy loving heart by my sins, because thou art infinitely good, and sin displeases thee. 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I give thee my heart and my love, if my poor love can comfort thee. 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O thou Lamb of God, who takest away the sins of the world, take away from me whatever may hurt me and displease thee. 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May the sweet flame of thy love consume my soul, that I may die to the world for the love of thee, as thou hast died upon the cross for the love of me. Amen.
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Let us pray. Renewed by this Paschal sacrament, we pray, O Lord, that we who honor the memory of the mother of your Son may show forth in our mortal flesh the life of Jesus, who lives and reigns forever and ever. Amen. The Lord be with you. May Almighty God bless you, the Father, and the Son, and the Holy Spirit. Amen. 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
1: Queen of Heaven, rejoice. Alleluia.
2: The sun, it was your privilege to bear. Alleluia.
1: Has risen as he said. Alleluia.
2: Pray God for us. Alleluia.
1: Rejoice and be glad, O Virgin Mary. Alleluia.
2: For the Lord has truly risen. Alleluia.
1: Let us pray, O God.
2: Thou hast pleased to give joy to the world through the resurrection of thy Son, our Lord Jesus Christ. Grant, we beseech thee, that through the mediation of the Virgin Mary, his mother, we may come to possess the joys of life everlasting. Through the same Christ our Lord. Amen.
3: Mother Angelica, answering the call.
1: We have another call. Hello?
4: Hello, Mother.
1: Where are you from?
4: I'm calling from Clearwater, Florida.
1: Wonderful. And what is your question?
4: Well, my husband passed away in November.
1: Oh, I'm sorry.
4: And I have not been able to bring myself back to church.
1: Well,
4: I watch Mass on TV with the Mother of the Chapel of the Angels. And I just can't bring myself to go back to church because I get so emotional.
1: Why can't you go back to church?
4: Because I get so emotional.
1: Cry?
4: Yes, I do.
1: That's okay.
4: It's just so hard. I really want to go back very bad, but I don't know how to go. Right. I only moved down here a couple of years ago, and my husband and I went together all the time, and now I have nobody here, and it's very hard.
1: Well, sweetheart, you have somebody there. See, Jesus is at your side, just like he was with these disciples. And your husband knows now that he is with God. He knows why you should go. And I make a bet he's praying for you that you do go. Because now he sees the truth, you see. He sees how Jesus is in that sacrifice and Jesus is in the Eucharist. And he knows, and he's pleading for you in heaven. Please let my wife go back to Mass and receive this awesome gift. He knows. And he still loves you. He's there. He knows. And Jesus is waiting for you. Every time that church door opens, he's hoping you're coming through. And you say, oh, Mother, every Mass, every Sunday, hundreds of people go through. No, no, no. Don't judge God like you do people. To God, every one of us is an individual as if no one else existed. Because he's God, so he can't judge God by man. He's waiting for you, and he cries too. Every morning, he waits for you. And every time that door opens, he hopes it's you, and your husband does too. When we die, we see God. We know ourselves like that. It doesn't take time. We know everything we did, we didn't do, and we most of all see the love of God for us. That kind of love we never knew existed because we didn't pray enough, we didn't read enough, we didn't think of God enough. And he knows your husband wants you to go back. Go ahead, make your husband happy. Most of all, go back and make Jesus happy.
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7: Well, welcome, and welcome all of you from wherever you're from, especially our good friends from New Jersey, who flew by plane here to make a retreat. And a lot of you ought to come make a retreat. It's a wonderful place. It's a place filled with Jesus, a place filled with the best sacrament, and holy priests that can really bring you closer to Jesus. Huh? Tonight we're going to talk about Advent. And what Advent's all about. We start our Advent, the nuns do, November 11th. And we start it earlier in imitation of Holy Father Francis, who started his Advent earlier. Advent is a kind of mini Lent. Nobody looks upon it like that because everybody started with Christmas trees. I saw some Christmas trees advertised in August. I think that's a mortal sin. Not really, but what I mean is, I think it's terrible. Because it's so commercialized, you see. Christmas is so commercialized. Christmas has now become food and gifts. And we need to look at that as Catholics, as Christians, and look at all the hundreds and hundreds of years that the scribes and Pharisees and Sadducees and the doctors of the law looked at the scriptures for the coming of the Great One, the Messiah, the Deliverer. And if you ever know expectation, y'all know what expectation, huh? You were looking forward to your marriage. And that was the most fun, wasn't it? Looking forward to it. I thought you were going to miss that one. I thought that felt like a bump. But I think that's true of a lot of things. When we're in the eighth grade, we look forward to high school. When you're in high school, you look forward to college. When you're in college, you look forward to changing the world, getting a good job. But you're always looking for that expectation. And sometimes what you receive is much greater than you ever expected. Many times in expectation, there is a certain quiet joy. Not the joy of possession, but the joy of looking forward to something. That's one of the problems with old age. That's why you should never get old. Don't worry about your birthday. That's insignificant. You're either old in here is where you get old. And all your life, as you get older, you've looked forward to something. And it just seems that at a certain point, there's nothing to look forward to, and that's when you vegetate. But that's a mistake, a big mistake. Because we are right now in that wonderful season of Advent. And what are we looking forward to? We're looking forward to the birth of Jesus. See, we have to live the liturgy, don't we, huh? We have to live the life of Jesus. And right now, have you ever thought what it would be like without Jesus? Did you ever think of that? Wouldn't that be one horrible life to live? Did you ever think what it was before he came? Before the first Christian was converted? Before the first Jew was made a Christian? You know what it was then? Well, it wasn't too hot. The Jews, in their reading of Scripture, missed the spirituality and the wonder of the Messiah as he who redeemed mankind. And they missed that because they were under such oppression, huh? And in that oppression, they wanted deliverance, not from sin. They think they had their little scapegoat, and once a year they set him out in the desert, and that was the end of that. They wanted deliverance from Rome, from the tyranny of their enemies. So what began throughout the history of the Jewish nation in all their wonderful prophets, their inner soul became warped by outside events. Oh, there was murder. Life was worth nothing. There was slavery. There was murder. There was a terrible abhorrence for any kind of virtue. There was tremendous Corinth, for example, of homosexuals. There was a lack of knowledge and wisdom, and only among the Jewish nation was there a semblance of that wonder of wonders, and that is what happens to a soul when they finally find God, the one true God. But even then, they didn't have a concept of Trinity. They didn't know there was a Trinity. They didn't know there was a Son, the Word, the Eternal Word. They didn't know there was a Holy Spirit as a person. They didn't know much about heaven. If anything, they went down to the netherworld or Sheol. But they didn't know any of that. And the bad part of it is they were in Advent, never knew it. Can you imagine knowing that your ancestors for hundreds of years look forward to the coming of the Messiah and that you were in it and never knew it? Totally oblivious because your whole spirituality was dampened by the awesomeness of revenge. We want to avenge ourselves of our enemies. We want to destroy them. We want to be free. We want peace. We want security. We want wealth. Well, doesn't that sound familiar, huh? That sound familiar to you? This is what we want now. And so most people don't celebrate Advent. The only thing you know about Advent is for some reason, when you go to Mass next Sunday, the priest is going to light another candle. That's your whole concept of Advent. Oh, what you doing now? Oh, yeah, it's Advent. You know, it's just like we don't know anything. What is Advent? It's waiting. Waiting. Sometimes you have a little idea of what it means to wait. Oh, I don't mean doctor's offices and red lights and parking places and all that. I mean waiting for a loved one to come, waiting till you go on a trip. Well, that's what that Advent's all about. You're waiting. You're waiting for something wonderful that's coming. But see, if you get all caught up in politics, what's politics? Oh, God, it's getting worse every day, isn't it, huh? Changing. Our nation is changing. And people are changing. But it seems like everybody's getting further away from the Lord, just like the Israelites did, huh? Is that what it is? See, we want things. We want economy. We want wealth. We want everything of this world. And we have forgotten there is another world that you and I are going towards. And that our whole life is an Advent, isn't it? Isn't my life and your life one big Advent? Looking forward? You know, we used to have one Lent. This is 72 or 71. A woman came up to me from one of our Episcopalian churches, and she said, Mother, would you give a small group a scripture lesson every Monday for Lent? And I thought, oh, yeah, I'd be glad to do that. So I did, and the Monday after of Holy Week, I got all ready to make this little speech, you know, glad you came, I hope you enjoyed it. And they all walked out and said, see you next week. And that went on for 4 years. Well, there was one woman there that always surprised me because she was looking forward to the second coming. And she said to me one day, you know, sometimes when I'm doing dishes, I look out my kitchen window and I look up in the sky and I thought, I think to myself, will he come today? She was in Advent. Most Catholics, if I said, do you look forward to the second coming? They say, what? Huh? Is Michael Jackson coming or something? I mean, who's coming? I mean, who's really coming? Who's coming? Who's coming? See, who's coming? See, most of us don't even know who's coming. I want to talk to you now about two Advents. This is the one that we prepare for Christmas and the one for the second.

The whole reason for Advent is the mercy of the Eternal Father towards you and me. He sent his Son on earth to become man to redeem us. You know, you cannot even imagine how awesome that is if you just think of it for a moment. Before time began, before there was an angel, a blade of grass, was a total void outside of God in Trinity. As they begin to create, you got to realize it is in the eternal Word that St. John taught. In the beginning was the Word, and the Word was with God, and the Word was God. And nothing was made except through him. And then he goes, and the Word was made flesh and dwelt among us. So you can't even imagine a God so powerful, so wonderful, in Trinity, Father, Son, and Holy Spirit, coming down, sending the Son, the eternal Word, in the womb of a woman, be her every... She was so perfect, Our Lady, immaculate from her conception, and yet, it was still... She was still a creature. And then he is born. Everybody missed it. The angels were forced to go up on a hill and yell at a few shepherds. He's here. You know why he kept picked up a few shepherds? Was it because they were the only ones awake? Nah, they're all awake. They're the only ones that had an open heart that could listen. And they went. Everybody missed his advent, and everybody missed his birth, because it didn't come the way they thought, and he was not a military leader. And you see, if we don't understand or have the slightest hint, if you look in the newspapers today, you think he never came. If you listen to the news, you think he never came. If you're unfortunate enough to have a lot of channels, and you know, you just kind of clip through all these channels, and you get terrible music and pornography and all that rot. Do they know anything about an advent? No. No. It's time for parties and Christmas, but when Christmas comes, you're so worn out, you don't know what happened. Oh, midnight mass, okay? Strangers come to midnight mass. Did you ever notice that? I think all the Catholics go to morning mass, but all kind of strangers come to midnight mass. People who haven't been there all year. Non-Catholics. Some of you even miss his birth, just like they did in the first advent. And that's what we can't afford to do, huh? Now, it was the mercy of God that sent Jesus. It was because the people didn't think they needed mercy that they had no advent, no expectation of any spiritual deliverance. And so the mercy of God was missed. The coming of Jesus was missed, except by Herod. It's kind of interesting. The Magi come and he's scared to death. He's threatened by a little baby. What a little baby, newborn, what, about this big? Can you imagine God humiliating himself to come down to be this big? No, you can't. I can't either. We cannot imagine anyone loving us enough to want to be this big. And so they missed it. Missed it. Well, today, when we're told there is no sin, why do you need a redeemer? If it's almost impossible to commit a sin, why do you need a redeemer? So you miss the advent.

0: event, and you miss the mercy in this wondrous event that we call Christmas. The mercy of the Father towards all mankind sent his Son, and that's what we are preparing for. We have to prepare ourselves. We have to do a good examination of conscience. Oh, don't talk about examination of conscience. It makes people scrupulous. Guilty. I intend to make you scrupulous and guilty. You need to be. You need to be. You need to know, what am I preparing for? What are you going to give Jesus for Christmas? You ever thought of that? Your grandmother, your mother, your husband, your wife, your kids, your 25 grandchildren. What are you going to give him? I'm not even going to ask you. I don't think you even know. Well, what can I give God? Try your sins. That's what he came for. Try your heart. That's what he wants. Try your will. That's what he's after. See, try to give yourself to Jesus Christmas morning. But how are you going to do that if you don't have an Advent? You see, if you haven't prepared for this wonder with great expectation. They put up decorations, way before Christmas, all the sales after Thanksgiving. The whole thing is a matter of buying gifts, sales, traffic, the whole bit. So, I want to tell you how to prepare for Christmas. First of all, you ought to say any kind of special prayer you can. A rosary would be good. You may be 2 days late, but the Lord doesn't care. Say some special prayer for Christmas. Every day at a certain time that you can get together yourself, just sit, if you can, spend 5 minutes a day saying, Lord, I can't wait until you come. Put into your heart and mind the preparation that went with making this one day so wonderful. The 12 or 13 years before that wondrous event occurred, when the Immaculate Conception occurred, and this wonderful, beautiful woman came into this world to be the tabernacle of the Most High. Is your soul a tabernacle? When was the last time you went to confession? Confession, what is that? Let's see. That old thing you used to go sit in a box and then you told your sins there and then you got to see, mumbled some words and you walked out. That box has been so cold for so long that if anybody came in it, the whole thing would fall apart. So why don't you go to confession during Advent and know how much you need a Savior? So you need a Savior. You need a Savior. You need someone that's going to bring you out of yourself, out of your misery, out of your loneliness, out of your sinner condition. You need a conversion. Today we talk everybody out of conversion. You know, you want to be a convert. What do you want to be converted from? You're wonderful. You're sweet people. You're wonderful. I'll buy that. You're wonderful. You're also a sinner. You're a wonderful sinner. That's what you are, a wonderful sinner. A loving, sweet, kind, compassionate sinner. If you don't know that, you miss the whole thing. You're not just loving, wonderful, compassionate. If that were true, this whole world would be utopia. It would be before Adam and Eve. It'd be a Garden of Eden. And listen, what you see now is no Garden of Eden. Like a garbage heap. So you need to know, number one, that you are a sinner. Number two, you need to go to confession. I'm not going to confess my sins to a man. I wouldn't either. Much less a woman. I can't help it, you know, it just... As hard as I try to be good, I just can't do it, you know? Oh, it just comes out. Anyway, but you see, that's what you... I wouldn't confess my sins to anybody except God. That's what I do when I go to his priest, his altar Christus, his other Christ. And see, he may have more sins than I have, but it doesn't matter, because when he absolves me, the most beautiful words, you know, one of them, do you hear, if you listen to the program Wednesday night, this woman said, her grandchildren or somebody said, what are the most wonderful words in the world? And one of the grandkids said, I love you. She said, no. Those are beautiful words, but the most beautiful words in the world is, I absolve you. Oh, what a woman that was, huh? She got the picture. So that's one thing I would do. I would say an extra prayer every day. Then I would go to confession. Then I would put a light in my window. Wouldn't that be wonderful? If everybody listening tonight put a light in his window. Not a candle. Don't burn your house down, blame me. put a light. And let that light say, I'm waiting, Lord. You know, with our Advent wreath, we have visual holders this year, purple and pink, or whatever they call it. And so we decided we would let, instead of blowing it out on Sunday or after Vespers every day, we let it lit all day. Isn't that what the Lord said? Let your light, your light, so that when he comes, you'll be ready, huh? Wouldn't it be wonderful if you put a little bulb in your window, and if somebody knocks on the door and says, what do you got a bulb in your window for? I'm waiting for him. I want to know there's a light on in this house for Jesus, and I welcome him in my house. If I came in late some nights, my mother always had a light on. It wasn't very often, but she put a light on. It says to the person coming into the house, I am happy, you're home, this is your home, and I love you. Wouldn't it be wonderful if you could all do that, huh? Put a light in the window that faces the road in front of your house. They used to have wreaths like that, you know, it had a little light on. But some of you men who don't exist anymore, I don't know what you are, but they say you don't exist. You're its, I guess. Anyway, if all the its in the world would create... Yeah, here I go again. If they would create some kind of a light. It could mean a lot of things. It could mean I'm for life, but most of all, I'm for Jesus. And I am waiting for his coming. That would be one. That's not a lot of things. Say a prayer every day. Go to confession. That's two things. Put a light in your window. And let everybody know you're a Christian. Let everybody know you're waiting. You're waiting. And that Jesus, as he comes, is welcome in your house. There are a lot of homes he's not welcome in. Now, we will talk a little bit about the second coming. I know you don't believe it. I know you know that sometime he's going to come. I also know that you know 900, 1900, and 93, almost 94 years have passed since Paul said we must be ready for the second coming. And he didn't come. But the good book said he's going to come like a thief in the night. And today we have many signs of his coming. And although I used to wonder about my Protestant brother when he was always saying he's looking for the second coming, I'd say, yeah, don't hold your breath. You know I'm not too sure now. I'm not too sure. He wasn't right, you know. I may be the one left holding my breath. I don't want to be. You know, our Lord said, read the signs of the times. Well, that's what we ought to do. Read the signs of the times. And when we do that, we can look forward. And whether it's your own second coming, when you die, or whether he comes in the midst of an awesome chastisement, purification, trouble, if you want to call it that. We got so much trouble now, we just ignore it. Sometimes the only way to face things is to ignore it. But it's always there. When the sauerkraut my grandma used to make, when one of those jars exploded, you could not ignore it. We used to have sheep here. And once we had a pig. You couldn't ignore him at all. And you couldn't ignore the sheep. Like we had a big sign, you know, sheep. Said, why are you saying sheep? Everybody knows when they start coming down the road. See? I think that's how the world is today. It's extinct. You don't have to find out what are the signs, what are this, what are that. It's all far, so much around you. And whether he comes for real or not, or whether one day, oh wow, he will come. Are you ready? Is your candle lit? Do you have a light in your house waiting? Well, if you don't, I think you should. I think you should. We have a call. Hello?
1: Hi, Mother Angelica.
0: Hi, where are you from?
1: I'm calling from New Orleans.
0: Wonderful. What is your question?
1: Well, Mother Angelica, more than a question, I'm going to ask you to pray for me tonight.
0: Okay, I will.
1: I do believe in the Lord up until about a month ago.
0: Oh.
1: I've been going to church every day. But I feel as though I'm slipping away.
0: Why? Why you feel,
1: Well, I believe in the Lord. I believe in prayer. I pray for others. I've been praying for myself, my children. But I feel as though the Lord is not hearing some of my prayers. You know, to help me. I have various situations, and I feel as though I'm not able to cope with it anymore.
0: Are you having a hard time accepting his mercy?
1: Mother Angelica, I guess I know he's real and I know he's done things, but I feel as though he's not anywhere near me right now.
0: Well, sweetheart, I think everybody here, everybody listening to me tonight, has had problems in their life when you're almost sure he hasn't heard or he doesn't listen or he doesn't care. But none of that is true. God's mercy, for example, is infinite. It means it has no limit and no end. His providence is equally infinite. And many times situations in our lifetime get so bad. In bad times, we exercise faith. In bad times, we exercise faith. And that's what God is asking you to do. Oh, he sees you. And he watches over you. Do you remember the time the Syrophoenician woman, there's a pagan, ran after our Lord, and she kept crying, "My daughter is possessed. She has a demon. Deliver her." And he didn't pay attention, just kept on walking. So unlike Jesus. And the apostles got kind of irritated, and they said, "Lord, talk to her. Whether she's pestering us." He kept on walking. Finally, she keeps yelling and yelling, and he turns around. He said, "I've been sent to the house of Israel. It isn't right to give the bread of the children to dogs." Boy, enough to make you shrivel. And the apostles were kind of shocked. And what did she say? She said, "Yes, Lord. But even dogs eat the crumbs that fall from the table." You know what Jesus said? The most amazing thing. I think he said it twice in his whole lifetime. "I have not seen such faith in all Israel." Now, what was Jesus really doing when he ignored her and then turned around and seemingly insulted her? He was bringing out of her something he knew was there. Faith. A deep, abiding, strong faith. And throughout the centuries, many things, St. John says, Jesus did that cannot be written in this book. There are so many. But that is written in this book. Many miracles we'll never know about. Many great things happen and we'll never know. But that is written in this book. Because he wanted to bring out of her a faith he hadn't seen in his own nation. "I have not seen such faith." Our Lord's doing the same thing with you. Sometimes he puts us all through, you know, times when you just wish, you just hope, and you think, well, he's not listening. You wish something would happen. I'm going to say a prayer for you, okay? Lord Jesus, I ask that you look upon this thy daughter and give her that kind of faith, Lord. Let her experience your mercy at this moment. And let her know that you will carry her burden. But she must learn from you, and you will help her carry her burden. You will help her with greater strength and love and joy. And you will bring out of her a faith that will astound those around her. For you are wise and good, and all that you do is good. And nothing, and no harm can ever touch her as long as she has that faith and trust in you. We ask you through that intercession of that wonderful woman we call Mary, your mother. Amen. We have another call. Hello?
2: Hi, Mother Angelica. How are you doing tonight?
0: I'm fine.
2: I'm calling to wonder about the little drummer boy, the program that's out. Is that true, and what is the significance of the little drummer boy?
0: Oh, I don't think it's true, but I think it's significant in as much as he had very little to give, and he gave what he had. Something like the mite. Most people, when they don't have much or have very little, are afraid to give that little to such a wonderful God. And I think the whole purpose of that story is to say, even if you only play a flute or a drum, but you do it for Jesus. There wasn't a monastery years and years and years ago, a brother, and he wasn't very bright. He couldn't chant the office. He just not much he could do, but he could juggle. I mean, he was a great juggler. And so when nobody was around, he would go and juggle before a lady. And that's what he'd do. And so one time the abbot walked in the chapel and saw him juggling, you know, before a lady said, oh, wait a minute, that's terrible. You can't do that. And so he forbid him to do that anymore. And then one day our abbot went in there and our lady was crying. And he said, sweet mother, what's wrong? She said, I don't have the juggler anymore. He gave me such joy. So he went and dragged that brother out of bed and told him to juggle. Well, I think that's the whole story of the drummer boy. He didn't have much, but he played his drums. And I think it's good. Maybe you could make that a part of your Advent, is to spend 1 hour, 12 to 1, if you can, in your church, local church, if it's not locked. Wake up your pastor and make him give you the key or something. And go in there and spend an hour. That was not being bad either. I just thought about it. Oh, dear, hard as I try, I never make it. But that's the whole point, you see, is to spend that hour. We have another call. Hello?
3: Hello, Mother.
0: Hi, where are you from?
3: He's Marinelle Davis in Houston, Texas.
0: Okay.
3: And your program, as usual, is great. Watch it every morning. But maybe you can do something for us. We really need to know and promote how to put Christ back into Christmas.
0: Right.
3: I think that at least a Christian should have a crib. We don't have anything but a bunch of trees.
0: Well, I don't know how. You know, I'm sorry I have to do this, but it's better than having your nose run, right? I don't know how the tree business started. There's probably a good reason for it. However, the pagan Christmas cards are what get me. See, Santa Claus, what'd he do for you? Doesn't even exist. You know, when I was a kid, I was pretty ornery. I would never believe in Santa Claus. I was just a little tight. And somebody, you going to see Santa Claus? I said, there's no Santa Claus. Yeah, there is. Nah, there's no Santa Claus. But see, the whole point is that we have replaced Santa Claus and all of this stuff for Jesus. And you need, the one thing every Christian should do is to send a Christian card. Don't yield to buying these flowers, a poinsettia. I love poinsettias, but what does a poinsettia do for you? See? Don't send the green man. I just saw a new liturgy for earth spirituality. It was wild. We taught the litany of the wounded earth. Who wounded it? You guys did. And all of you wounded earth. So we have a litany for the wounded earth. Why'd you ever think of the wounded Jesus and his wonderful wounded mother? And then something about a green man. I don't know what happened to him. But you see, we're taking out Jesus from everything. Just pushing him aside. First, you have to act like a Christian. Be kind in your shopping lanes. Ugh. You gotta wait. Be sweet to the clerk who's frenzied already by noon. Wait for the traffic. Smile. Give to the Salvation Army. They're out there in the cold ringing their little bell. Do something for a poor family. But most of all, do something for Jesus. If you don't know what to give to Jesus, think of something. Okay, we have another call. Hello?
4: Hello?
0: Hi.
4: Hi.
0: Where are you from?
4: Providence, Rhode Island.
0: Oh, how old are you?
4: 9.
0: You're 9. What can I do for you?
4: I was just wondering if I could have some prayers.
0: You want some prayers?
4: Yeah, because...
0: For what, honey?
4: Because my grandmother, we haven't seen her in a couple of years, and I really miss her a lot.
0: Where is she, sweetheart?
4: sometimes she lives in Rhode Island too, but sometimes she don't talk to us for really silly reasons, and so it makes me sad a lot.
0: You miss her, huh?
4: Yeah.
0: Why doesn't she come home, Lord? Is she afraid? Take away that fear. Take away whatever it is that keeps you from going home and seeing someone who is in Advent, waiting, waiting, waiting. A child so young is living in Advent. Would that we would be waiting for you, Lord, and this child waits for her grandmother. She is an example of Advent. And so I ask, Lord, that somehow her grandmother may be returned so that she may be that grandmother this child needs, that she will give that gift of herself as you did, Lord. You gave the most precious gift to us you could, the gift of yourself, and we have ignored you for so long. And now, Lord, we want you to know you're welcome. Our lamp is lit, and we wait. And this time we call Advent. Amen. You know, when we look at the mercy of God, this child is a good example of mercy, huh? Because she's not even looking at the reasons her grandmother's not coming. Wouldn't it be wonderful if her grandmother's listening tonight? I hope you feel real bad. Because your grandchild is really brokenhearted and really wants to see you. And she doesn't seem to care why you stay away. She really wants you to go back. You see, the little mercy in that little heart has overcome any obstacle. She doesn't even have anything to forgive. She just wants to see you. See, and that's how Jesus is with all of us, huh? No matter how bad we've been and no matter how awful, why don't you give Jesus your sins? Some of you have not been to Mass in years. Years. For many reasons. They're all stupid. Anybody stays away from God, your Creator, who created you before time began, who loved you enough to put you on this earth in this marvelous time of the second advent, who feeds you and clothes you and gives you talents, who gives you everything you need, is like this child. Jesus is like this child waiting for you, wondering if Christmas Eve you'll come in and be cleaned by confession and welcomed in by receiving Holy Communion. Maybe that's the gift you can give to Jesus this year. I want to talk to all you agnostics and atheists, liberals who have gone astray and worship the goddess Sheba and all the other crazy people you got around. Why don't you come home? Why don't you accept him as he is? Why don't you accept this little baby, this God who humiliated himself to that degree for love of you, huh? I call you home because you're in a faraway place now, a place that doesn't even know Jesus or admits he exists. you have taken upon yourself other gods. There's a lot of other gods in the world today. Political gods and pagan gods and goddesses and everything but Jesus, the Savior of the world. So maybe some of you are listening tonight. One liberal wrote to me not too long ago, said that she listens to the Mass because she likes a good laugh. Well, I've been praying for you. Because you need to come home. You need to come back. And somewhere, go into a church and listen to that holy sacrifice of the Mass. And know that this little child came, suffered from the moment he was conceived to the moment you were redeemed from the moment he was conceived, and suffered his entire life, and then died an ignominious death. Some little kid looked at my crucifix and said, "He doesn't have a nose." I said, "Yeah, I kissed it off." Well, I don't think he cares. Maybe that's what you need to do. Instead of laughing at our Mass, why don't you kneel down and just give Jesus an opportunity to put his merciful hand upon you and bring you back home. I think if you did that in all humility, He would give you grace upon grace. He doesn't hold a grudge. All you sinners, give your sins to this infant by going to confession and Holy Communion. Receive him worthily so that he will have such a gift for Christmas. He will have a soul that he redeemed. Come back. What a gift that is, huh? All you good people that have lived in the Lord and with the Lord for so long, and give him more love, more prayer. A little fasting won't hurt you. In the world, we call it a diet. People kill themselves on diets. They get so hungry they could eat nails. But they keep thinking of what's ahead. 23, 36, and 23, wherever that is. And that's what they're looking forward to. I have a feeling that would be some kind of monster, huh? Anyway, instead of that, why don't you maybe fast once in a while? Don't have to fast on bread and water, but just fast from something. Or someone. That wouldn't hurt you either. That just came to me. I think that's pretty good, huh? Don't fast from your husband or your wife. That's not what you fast from. But there are some people you're with that you need to fast from forever. Some people need to go in your life. Why don't you give that to Jesus for Christmas? Let this be your Advent, an Advent of great expectation, not only for what has happened, but what is happening and what will come. Oh, I pray every day I live long enough for that. And I pray every day that all of us, all our TV family, we'll have the best Advent you've ever had and the best Christmas you've ever had. A Christmas and an Advent filled with Jesus and filled with giving to him first. If you don't give to him first, you can forget your other gifts because they don't have a meaning. Some of them you get back anyway. They don't fit. He's got five ties the same color. One time I made a little thing like this. It was for pins, you know. Nuns always have straight pins. And so we had to have a pin wheel, and I made 45 pin wheels. And I gave them out for Christmas. 2 days later, I got 48 back. I got 3 more back than I made. That was the end of that. My attitude was, make your own pinwheel. But that's what happens with gifts sometimes, you know. They say, oh, God, here it comes again, another tie, another this, another that. It doesn't matter if it's given with love. But that's the way human gifts are. So, give from your heart to Jesus first, and then every gift you give to anyone else will have a special value. Now, if you're looking for one of these little envelopes that have a circle in the middle, you never know? You don't know what those are? Yeah, you know what those are? Yeah. If you're looking for those now, I know where you can get one. Right here. So we may continue. And I want to thank you all. It is only because of you that we are able to do what we do. Bye.

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2: So we do live in a wicked age. And what did St. Paul say about it? How did he handle it? I have a hard time handling it. You know, I really do. See, I get angry. Now, St. Paul, who is a giant in spirituality, and I'm a midget, and I admit it. Well, now he says, and do not be thoughtless, but recognize what is the will of the Lord. And do not drug yourselves with wine and simple dissipation. Be filled with the Spirit. Sing the words and tunes of the psalms and hymns when you are together. And go on singing and chanting to the Lord in your hearts. And then he says, so that always and everywhere you give thanks to God, who is our Father, and in the name of the Lord Jesus Christ.
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3: This is Deacon Jeff Drzymski. 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Let us pray. Hail Mary, full of grace, the Lord is with thee. Blessed art thou among women, and blessed is the fruit of thy womb, Jesus. Holy Mary, Mother of God, pray for us sinners now and at the hour of our death. Amen.
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7: May is the month dedicated to the Blessed Mother. Pope St. John Paul II said, today we begin the month dedicated to Our Lady, a favorite of popular devotion. In accord with a long-standing tradition of devotion, parishes and families continue to make the month of May a Marian month, celebrating it with many devout liturgical, catechetical, and pastoral initiatives. 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
8: This is Father Matthew Mary with the Franciscan Missionaries of the Eternal Word. Please join me in a prayer for a greater respect for human dignity. In the name of the Father, and of the Son, and of the Holy Spirit, amen. Heavenly Father, we praise and thank you for creating man and woman in your own image and likeness, and for bestowing upon humanity a dignity that is distinct from the rest of creation. We pray for an end to all attacks against human life and dignity, including abortion, euthanasia, the death penalty, and any laws or societal conditions that oppress the poor, the immigrants, and the widow, and to recognize the image of God in them. We ask all this through our Lord Jesus Christ, your Son, who lives and reigns with you in the unity of the Holy Spirit, God forever and ever. Amen. In the name of the Father, and of the Son, and of the Holy Spirit. Amen.
0: The Sacred Heart of Jesus with Father Bernard McGuckian is an hour away. 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
18: 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Pedro Quiles, our producer, Matt Kubinski handling phone screening, Ace McKay is on social media. I'm Tom Price along with Dr. David Anders.
11: Tom, how are you today?
18: I am well. How are you, sir?
11: Oh, I'm hanging in there. Thank you.
18: I'm glad you're hanging in there. Yep. We're going to lead it off today with a call that we received overnight from the EWTN listener comment line.
19: Oh, my name's Rick from Danders, Minnesota. In Dr. Zander's book, he writes that Mary and Joseph had the ideal marriage and they never had sex. My question is the fact that they never had sex either a cause or an effect of the ideality of their marriage? Thank you.
11: Yeah, thanks. I appreciate the question. No. You could have an ideal marriage and not have it be a Josephite marriage. And I think for most of us, our ideal marriage would not be a Josephite marriage.
18: Right.
11: It was ideal insofar as they were completely oriented to the good of the other and the good of the community that came into existence because mm-hmm. of their union or in the context of the union, mm-hmm. namely the Christian family. And that is what the sacrament of marriage is all about. Now, when you enter into the sacrament of marriage, So you have to pledge an openness to children through some form of sexual cooperation. If you don't have that intent, then you are not validly married. But you never know if you're going to have kids.
18: You never know.
11: Right? You could intend that, and God doesn't send children. You might, as has happened, you might make that pledge, and driving away from the church on the way to the honeymoon, you could be in a devastating car accident, one of you becomes a quadriplegic and incapable of sexual intercourse, and so your marriage is never consummated. There is a status in Catholic canon law of marriages that are ratified but not consummated, and they are considered to be valid marriages. It's not because you're intentionally withholding your faculties, right? Exactly. And so you could live a profoundly self-sacrificial and loving marriage without the possibility even of consummation and come to sanctity there through. I mean, so all kinds of situations are possible within a quote-unquote ideal marriage. What makes it ideal is the charity, the love.
18: Okay. Very good. Thanks so much for your phone call on our EWTN listener comment line, which is always open 24 hours a day. Right now, though, let's go to the live phones at 833-288-EWTN. Here is Paul, a first-time caller driving through Minnesota, listening on the great Real Presence Radio. 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
16: Hey, thank you so much for taking my call. I was just talking with my priest, or listening to one of his homilies, actually, and he said that depending upon your virtue, you can achieve different levels of heaven. And that's just so hard to wrap my head around, because isn't, like, you know, infinity or complete oneness with God, like, complete oneness with God?
11: Yeah, thank you so much. I appreciate the question. So, to begin with, we don't experience infinity in heaven. That's not the human experience. We're not infinite. We're not infinite, and so we won't have direct knowledge of infinity, except God's infinity we'll know, but we ourselves are not going to be infinite. And in fact, we're going to be embodied, and so we'll be, you know, the kind of quasi-temporal thing, and so it's better to talk about everlasting life as opposed to eternal life, because only God has eternity. But that's neither here nor there for purposes of your question. I'm trying to think of a good analogy. God, of course, is infinite, and infinite goodness, infinite beauty, infinite holiness. And each soul will be united to God through the beatific vision and have a capacity for enjoying God that will be proportionate on their virtue and charity in this life. And, you know, here's a real poor analogy that comes to me. I lost probably about 80% of my sense of smell when I was about 18 years old.
18: I didn't know that.
11: Well, now you know, right?
18: Wow.
11: And in consequence, as you well know, you know, sugar, salt, sweet, and sour are all on the taste buds. Everything else is olfactory.
18: Right.
11: And in consequence, I have a real strong urge to eat things that are heavy on the sugar, sweet, salt, and sour and bitter, right? Except I've gotten to a certain age where the salt shaker goes out the window. So now I'm restricted to, you know, sour and bitter and not so much on the salt department. So I can still enjoy my food to a certain extent, but I can enjoy it fully, as it were, and I can be utterly united to my, you know, to my dish of like, you know, baked tofu or whatever it is. But my, you know, my capacity to enjoy it is diminished with respect to somebody else who has that all those full olfactory senses and doesn't have to throw away the salt shaker. And that's a little bit like the life of heaven, where, you know, I'll be completely united to God, I'll have a greater capacity to enjoy that depending on my degree of virtue in this life.
18: All right, very good. Paul, is that helpful for you?
16: Yeah, but God doesn't choose favorites.
11: He does. Absolutely, God chooses favorites. I mean, the entire meaning of the Bible from page one to page, you know, the last, is that God chooses favorites. I mean, that's what election means. God called Abraham. God called Moses. God called Israel. God calls the church. God calls Christ. Christ himself says, if you pray in secret, your Father in heaven will see you in secret and reward you. If you pray to be seen by men, you got your reward in full. Absolutely, God has favorites.
18: All right, Paul, thanks so much for your call. In a moment, we'll get to Robert in Grand Rapids. 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
20: People always ask me, Father, how should we pray? 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We have to pray from our heart. We have to pray honestly and sincerely. We have to allow the Holy Spirit to work through us so that we're not just simply saying words, but we're saying words that can actually change us. 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
2: Lord God, we praise you and bless you, Father, for giving us these wondrous beatitudes, this blueprint to heaven. 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
18: 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It comes the Our Lady of Fatima with Children statue. This depicts Our Lady of Fatima appearing to the three children, Jacinta, Francisco, and Lucia. 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Let's go to Robert now in Grand Rapids, Michigan, listening on the great Holy Family Radio. Hey, Robert, what's on your mind today?
1: Yes, good afternoon. Yeah, I was praying outside the Planned Parenthood on Good Friday with a group of other Catholics and people. And first we did the Stations of the Cross, and then there's a man there that also comes. He's a former Catholic that's now studying to be a Reformed minister, and he seemed to be okay with us doing the Stations of the Cross and even participated. But when we started praying the Rosary, he got rather ballistic and just started walking up and down between us, yelling at us and saying, you know, that you know, we're wasting our time and that Mary's a dead woman and why are you praying? And anyhow, the big thing he kept saying was it is finished, that Christ said on, you know, the cross, it is finished. And I'm just wondering, I mean, I understand that Protestants like to pray, but does it mean that they don't think we can really change God's mind because everything's predetermined?
3: Or yeah,
1: you seem to feel like we're just wasting our time. I just wonder what that meant. It is finished.
3: Yeah, I can help you there. Thank you so much for the call. So his objection was not to the fact of prayer. That wasn't his problem. His objection was to your seeking the Blessed Virgin's intercession. That was his, specifically, as opposed to praying to God. And I think also implicit in there, the Catholic idea that prayer is meritorious, right? Or that merit has anything to do with our relationship with God. And in Protestant theology,

0: when you started invoking the Marian language, that's what set him off, because, of course, you know, our Mariology is in fact deeply embedded in a soteriology. That's a doctrine of salvation that's all about merit. And that's, in fact, why we think the prayers of the saints are more efficacious. Namely, they're more meritorious than ours and so forth. Now, you know, the answer to that from a Catholic point of view is, well, first of all, of course there's merit in the spiritual life. Jesus teaches that explicitly when he says, if you do X, you will receive a reward. If you do Y, you will receive a reward. And, I mean, merit and reward are just like flip sides of the same coin. I mean, basically just two different words for the same concept, right? That you are doing something that God has promised to recompense. And God has absolutely explicitly declared that he will make us co-laborers in the work of redemption. St. Paul says in 2 Corinthians 5, we have become Christ's co-laborers, as if God was making his appeal through us. Mm-hmm. Or in Colossians 1, I fill up in my own flesh what's lacking in the sufferings of Christ for the sake of his body, the church. Now, Catholics, of course, believe that Christ's work on the cross is finished insofar as the atonement of Christ's death on the cross was sufficient to merit the salvation of the world. But even Reformed theologians, even Protestant theologians, recognize that the finished work of Christ on the cross has to be subjectively applied to the believer.
1: Uh-huh.
0: Right? I mean, everybody is not automatically saved at the moment of the crucifixion. In Protestant theology, that application happens exclusively through faith. So faith alone, that's the Protestant mantra, mm-hmm. faith alone is the medium that applies the work of Christ to the believer. In Catholic theology, faith is tremendously important. It's not the only way the work of Christ is applied to the salvation of the believer, because God also gives us this dignity of loving and suffering along with Jesus, for which we will be recompensed. I mean, St. Paul says, offer your bodies as living sacrifices. This is your spiritual act of worship. So there you go.
1: Robert, is that helpful for you?
2: Yeah, it is. I have a follow-up question. Sure. How does merit relate to earning your salvation? I mean, like, that's always been kind of a confusing...
0: Yeah, well, we earn our salvation. I mean, I'll fully embrace the allegation that Catholics believe they can merit their salvation or earn their salvation. Yeah, we do. That's explicit Catholic teaching. It's biblical teaching. I'm not offended by that. What you have to get your head wrapped around is, how does that happen? How does that happen? So, let me give you an example. When I was a little kid, I was a Presbyterian. Went to Presbyterian church, and they were big on tithing, you know, giving money to the church. And they would pass the offering plate down the aisle every week. And, you know, I'm 5 years old. I'm sitting next to my father. And as the offering plate was about three people away, every week my father would reach into his wallet, and he would grab a quarter. I mean, that was big money back in those days. He would grab a quarter out of his wallet, and he would put it in my hand, and I knew what I was supposed to do with it. And as the plate came my way, I put a quarter in the offering plate. Now, you know, obviously my father was trying to teach me the habit of you know, liberality and giving. Right?
1: Sure.
0: So it's a good thing for him to do. But here's the question I would ask. Did I put money in the plate? Absolutely. Was it mine to put in? Absolutely. My father gave it to me. I did so voluntarily. Where'd I get the gift from? My dad. If he hadn't made it available to me, I couldn't have freely given it.
1: Yeah.
0: I didn't have any income at age five beyond what my father gave me. And that is the Catholic view of merit. That St. Augustine says, Lord, you crown your own gifts. So without the grace of Christ, we can't merit. But through faith in Christ, he gives us the grace to do the works that he has antecedently promised to reward with eternal life. He crowns his own gifts. He's putting the quarter in our hands that we turn around and give back to him.
1: Beautiful. Robert, thanks so much for checking in from Grand Rapids. Lines are open for you as well, 833-288-EWTN. 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It is Call to Communion here on EWTN. Let's go to Ashton now in South Carolina, listening to us online. Hey, Ashton, what's on your mind today?
3: Hi, Dr. Anders. I've been thinking about the different sects of Jews in, you know, the time of Christ. I'm wondering if Judaism at the time of Jesus included groups like Pharisees, Sadducees, all the groups, I'm not sure of all of them, and each with different beliefs and practices. Why wouldn't modern denominationalism and Christianity be considered similarly, you know, acceptable? What makes Christian division?

0: religion fundamentally, I guess, different from the diversity that existed within ancient Judaism? And then, so that's kind of the first question, but I also understand that Jesus met those various groups where they were. So, like, he wouldn't talk to a Sadducee the same way he would talk to a Pharisee. So I just kind of want some insight on
1: so
0: that.
1: So let me make sure I understand the question. It sounds like, and if I've got this wrong, let me know. It sounds like your assumption is that the existence of Jewish diversity, each, as it were, denomination, if you want to use that language in ancient Judaism, met with Jesus' basic approval. Like, he approved of Pharisees being Pharisees and of Sadducees being Sadducees. And if that was Christ's attitude towards first century diversity, then why would Christ be critical of Christian diversity? Is that, have I got that right?
0: Yeah, I guess so.
1: Okay, so here's my response to that. Christ criticized all of those groups. There was not any, as it were, Jewish sect. They wouldn't use the word denomination. There was no Jewish sect that escaped Christ's criticism. And fundamental to Christ's critique of contemporary religion, and this would apply not only to Judaism, but to Christianity and to Catholicism, for that matter, and you know this because you've read the Gospels, fundamental to his critique was the idea that the performative aspects of religion, whether that be ritual or doctrine or what have you, that those things, or for that matter, ethnicity, that those things were sufficient to establish one's righteousness before God, and that one could rightly boast in them. Remember, he says to the Pharisees, you tithe mint, dill, and cumin, but you neglect the weightier matters of the law, love, and justice, and mercy. And what Christ was looking for was a real conversion of heart to the love of God and neighbor that would give fruit in hungering and thirsting for righteousness, purity in heart, peacemaking, meekness, suffering for righteousness' sake, et cetera, et cetera, et cetera. Right? That's what mattered. And he thought that pretty much all of his religious contemporaries, regardless of their sect of Judaism, we're not living that ethic. And so he was calling people to awareness of the imminent arrival of the kingdom of God and to repentance, baptism and repentance. And clearly put himself forward as God's authoritative representative. So adherence to Christ and Christ's message was tantamount to obeying God, right? That this guy's been sent by God and I'm going to do what he says and, listen to him. Now, when it came to Christ perpetuating his message down through the centuries, as you know, he called apostles, 12 of them, and one of them flaked out, so we were down to 11, and then the church put somebody else in place. But he called apostles. I mean, this was not a random number, right? Going up on the mountainside, calling the 12 is so obviously an analog to the 12 tribes of Israel and to the giving of the law at Mount Sinai. John the Baptist, from whose movement Jesus sprang, it was not random that he decided to moisten people in the Jordan River. The Jordan River was the line demarcating entrance into the Promised Land, and Jesus is the new Joshua. John the Baptist, like the Moses character, who is ushering the people of God into a renewed encounter with God based not on descendants from Abraham. He says, don't say you have Abraham for your father. God can raise up children for Abraham from these stones. Rather, bring forth fruit in keeping with repentance. And then Jesus is the messianic head of that movement. And that was true regardless of what Jewish sect you were in, right? There were Pharisees who became followers of Jesus. We know that for sure. I would assume there were Sadducees that became followers of Jesus, although I don't know if we know that explicitly. There were Zealots who became followers of Jesus. John the Baptist was likely an exile from the Qumran community, the Essene community, who became a follower of Jesus. And then, of course, there were a lot of sort of run-of-the-mill average Jews who probably didn't identify with any sect who became followers of Jesus. Now, when it comes to our situation in the church, Christ founded a church. He founded a visible society. He said to St. Peter, you are Peter, and on this rock I will build my church, and the gates of hell will not prevail against it. And I give to you the keys of the kingdom of heaven. Whatever you bind on earth is bound in heaven. Whatever you loose on earth is loosed in heaven. Whoever hears you hears me. Mm-hmm. That's strong language. That's strong language.
2: Yeah.
1: And the power to forgive sins. Whoever sins you forgive are forgiven. Whoever sins you retain are retained. And go forth into all nations and teach them everything I've commanded you. And I'll be with you to the end of the age. baptize them in the name of the Father, Son, and Holy Spirit. So let's say you have a sect that says, well, we're going to give out half of what Jesus commanded. Well, he wanted us to give out all of it. Right? Well, that there would be something deficient with a sect that said, we're going to give out half of it. Right?
2: Yeah.
1: What if we found a sect that said, well, we'll give out the teaching of Christ, but we're going to add sticking a poker in your left eye.
2: Oh, wow.
1: Well, that'd be they added something they shouldn't have added.
2: Yeah.
1: It's not good for you. We're not going to go with those guys. No pokers in the left eye, you know, et cetera, et cetera. Now, you know, my purpose in answering this question is not to find some specific critique in every non-Catholic group, but I will make a generality, all right? There's a huge, huge section of Christendom that says we're going to toss the teaching of Christ about merit. In fact, one of our signature issues is that we deny that humans can contribute to their salvation. They are saved by faith alone, and there is no merit in the spiritual life. Well, that runs flat counter to the teaching of Jesus.
2: Mm-hmm.
1: Now, can such people be saved? Yes, because people can merit salvation while denying that they can merit salvation.
2: The hard way.
1: Right. I mean, they can hold that it doesn't happen and then do it, right?
2: Yeah.
1: They can actually love people and love God and grow in virtue and be saved while denying that growing in virtue and loving God and neighbor is what saves you, you know? But it's tricky, right? I mean, if you teach somebody, if you catechize somebody, you don't need to love God and neighbor to be saved. That's going to be a stumbling block for them loving God and neighbor.
2: Sure.
1: It's not an insuperable stumbling block, but it's a problem. It's a problem, you know?
2: Yeah.
1: Lots of Christian denominations say, have at it, kill babies. Slice those suckers up. Lots of them. Well, could you belong to a church that said you could kill babies and go to heaven? Maybe. But what if you start killing babies? That's going to be a problem. Jesus said, do not divorce your wife. Period. End of paragraph. A lot of churches say, have at it, man. Get divorced. Prenups, divorce, 2, 3, 4 times. Wife number 7. No problems. Well, they're going to jettison part of the teaching of Christ that's really critical to their moral development.
2: Yes, indeed.
1: Doesn't mean they can't be saved. Does make it harder.
2: Ashton, thanks so much for your call from South Carolina. In a moment, we'll go to Jim in Portland, Oregon. 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
6: All right, so we're diving into Psalm 74. The prescript is very simple, a maskil of Asaph. Well, today in contemporary Judaism, maskil means enlightened one, and it starts off, why, O God, have you cast us off forever? Why does your anger blaze at the sheep of your pasture? Now, I'm thinking here, Asaph is thinking back to David's Psalm 23, right? The Lord is my shepherd, there is nothing I shall want. So the Lord is supposed to be shepherding his people, right? Leading the ewes with care. And they're asking, Lord, why have you cast us off? Why is your anger blazed at the sheep of your pasture? The sheep that you're supposed to be leading and guiding, but your anger has risen up against your sheep. And it continues, remember your flock, which you claimed long ago. Quite because God is the shepherd.
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2: It's called a communion here on EWTN. 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Jim is listening in Portland, Oregon on the great Modern Day Radio, one of our longtime partners. Hey there, Jim, what's on your mind today?
8: Are you there?
2: Yes. Yeah, go right ahead.
8: Okay, I had a question on the Catholic perspective on, I guess you'd call it non-ritualistic curses, you know, the crude expression, GD, asking the deity to bring harm on somebody, you know. Maybe you don't really mean it deep down, but you're pretty angry at the time. Can that do the same harm as a ritual curse?
1: Yeah, that's a great question. So, you know, when I was growing up in a non-Catholic church, kind of a fundamentalist church, there was an aversion to, let's see, the seven words that George Carlin taught us.
2: Oh, yes.
1: You know, that was, I feel like, personally, it was almost a superstitious kind of aversion in that if one uttered one of those four-letter words, it was like you had crossed the spiritual Rubicon, you know, and I don't know, demons were going to leap out of the bush and rip your head off or something, and it would be a real scandal to say it, and you sense that some drastic thing has transacted in the spiritual realm. And my lived experience of Catholic culture is such that Catholics who are, you know, aware of principles of decorum and niceness, you know, are going to refrain from that kind of language on it, you know, genuinely. But I would be lying if I said that Catholics weren't a little bit freer in their language than, you know, say your typical Plymouth Brethren fundamentalist. And I mean, I've heard Catholics, and some of them in priestly garb, you know, occasionally utter some colorful language when they hit their thumb with a hammer and that sort of thing, right? And so it's not quite the same level of sort of hyper caution around that stuff. Now, that being said, you know, if someone says, I think the word that you use, you know, which is a curse, and a lot of it has to go to intent, you know, I mean, is your intent that you are genuinely hoping that God send this soul to eternal torment and isolation from Him?
2: Yeah.
1: No, you just hit your thumb with a hammer.
2: Yeah.
1: Right. You know. Now, when you talk about ritual cursing, you're talking about people who are actually trying to invoke infernal powers in order to cause harm to another person. There's a degree of solemnity about that and of intentionality that's really, really, you know, like malevolent. That's very different from the thumb with the hammer business.
2: Mm-hmm, yeah.
1: Now, obviously, if you're, you know, in a non-ritualistic way, but you're absolutely filled with rage and wrath and you curse somebody, maybe not according to formula, but with a real desire to do them harm, well, then I'd say you're approaching the kind of intentionality that would lie behind that ritual act. One other distinction I might draw is, you know, in the ritual, you're actually seeking to invoke infernal power. And so that tilts over into magic, which is a sin against the first commandment.
2: Sure. Is that helpful for you, Jim?
8: Yeah. I guess I got a guilty conscience in some way. Back in 1970 or 71, I was really angry, really angry. And I said the GD words, and 15, 20 years later, somebody gets into a lot of legal trouble. You know, I thought, geez, I hope I didn't do that.
1: No,
8: you know,
1: no,
8: I think I'll give myself the benefit of the doubt. But,
1: so,
8: it still lingers.
1: So, Jim, easy peasy way out of this problem for you. Have you brought that up in confession?
8: No, I'm kind of an ex-Catholic.
1: Okay. Well,
8: I wore out. I wore out. So, but you know, it's sort of like the church is like a spouse you respect and love to some extent. You just can't live with.
1: Well, I mean, the reason I'm asking, I personally would not normally counsel someone to go to confession just because they, you know, dropped a four-letter word. But if one's conscience is bothered by it, then I'd be like, easiest thing is you go confess whatever sin you've done. If sin or not, get absolution, then it's all behind you, you know. If you believe in God's forgiveness, if you don't believe in confession, I mean, just, you know, God, I'm sorry for all my sins, past and present, you know, please forgive me, and then be done with it, right? You know, there's a spiritual condition Catholics recognize called scrupulosity, which is kind of a neurotic fixation on one's peccadilloes, mm-hmm. you know, to an excessive degree, and it's harmful. It's harmful, you know, psychologically and spiritually, because you obsess over the less important things and not what you really need to worry about. And if you, you know, permit me to say so, if somebody tells me that they're obsessing over a dirty word they said in 1970, that's bordering on, well, that's more than bordering. That is scrupulous, in my opinion. And, you know, not a little bit neurotic. And if you're worried that, you know, you cause someone to have a tragic event 15 years later, I would say also borderline superstitious. I think you're ascribing yourself too much power over the natural world and the kind of consequences that people face in their lives. All this happens within the scope of God's providence, of course.
2: Sure,
1: It's not the scope of your malice. I would kind of give yourself a break.
2: Jim, thanks so much for your call. We hope all that is very helpful for you. Call to Communion here on EWTN. We're going to go now to Stefan, a first-time caller from Peoria, listening on the Great Covenant Radio. Hey there, Stefan. What's on your mind today?
9: Hey, guys. My question is something you guys were just talking about a little bit ago, but I myself am a Protestant, but I appreciate listening to you guys, and I've struggled with the, as you guys were talking about, the meriting of salvation a little bit ago, and
1: yeah.
9: I it's something that it's confusing, but it's confusing and not confusing, and I know what you guys are saying as it regards our actions matter, and I think any Catholic or Protestant would agree with that, but I'm just wondering, how do you unpack the statements of meriting salvation, and maybe what agency do we actually play within our salvation?
1: Yeah,
9: so that's
1: great.
9: Kind of
1: Absolutely.
9: My question, and then maybe just if we do have agency, kind of where do you derive assurance of salvation? And I feel like I hear Catholics say different things about that. So
1: yeah,
9: anyway.
1: Okay. So let me ask you something. Does Scripture promise to reward certain of our behaviors?
9: It does.
1: Absolutely. Bingo. That's what Catholics mean when they talk about merit. That there are things we can do that God has promised to reward. And I mean, I think one of the clearest examples is in the Sermon on the Mount when Jesus says, don't pray in public to be seen by men. Don't give alms in public to be seen by men. Don't fast in public to be seen by men. Rather, do these things in private, and your Father in heaven who sees you will reward you. Fast, pray, give alms, God will reward you. And then Matthew 25, those people that come to him on the last day and say, Lord, Lord, and he'll say, away from me, I never knew you, because you didn't clothe the naked and give drink to the thirsty and food to the hungry and visit the sick and the imprisoned, etc. But as much as you did these things to the least of these, my brethren, you did them to me. Right? So, I mean, the St. Paul, Romans chapter 1, to those who by patient endurance and doing good seek glory, honor, and immortality, God will grant eternal life. I mean, Paul validates that patient endurance in doing good can be motivated by the search for glory, honor, and immortality. Right? I mean, the Scripture is just replete with this stuff. There are things we can do God promises to recompense. I don't know why that's confusing, right? Now, when you add St. Paul's language about grace and justification and faith, the Catholic understanding is that through faith, God gives us the grace that enables this behavior, right? Without grace, we are ineffectual. But with the help of grace, you know, Paul says, in my flesh, there's this law at work in my body that's contrary to the work of my mind. I'm a wretched man. I don't do what I know I should do. Who will rescue me from this body of death? Thanks be to God through Jesus Christ, my Lord. through the gift of grace, I'm now enabled to love God and love neighbor. In Romans chapter 2, Paul raises the question. He says, is a Jew, the one who's a Jew outwardly through what's done in the flesh by the hands of men, namely circumcision, or is he a Jew who's a Jew inwardly, whose heart has been circumcised by the Holy Spirit, which comes through the gift of faith? And naturally, he's privileging the one whose heart has been circumcised. He says, one who's been changed in this way, this is Romans 2, 25 to 29, completely fulfills the righteous requirements of the law. The dukai matutunamu are fulfilled in those who have this gift of love poured into their hearts, Romans 5, 5, because it's the love of God and neighbor that fulfills the whole law. So we're not justified by the works of the law. Works of the law are those things that separate Jews from Gentiles, those all those things that Paul talks about, especially circumcision, the laws of kashrut, you know, the Jewish calendar, those things don't make you holy or righteous. But the love of God poured into your heart does, which is the gift of faith that enables you to do these other things and that Christ has promised to recompense. So that's the Catholic position. Now, the Protestant objection is Martin Luther, for the first time in history in 1,500 years, read St. Paul as if Paul were saying, by works of the law, all moral behavior. That moral behavior as such had no value in terms of our justification before God. That's hence the doctrine of salvation by faith alone. Problem is, Paul never taught that. Paul's pretty specific about what the works of the law are. No one else in Christian history ever taught that. So 1,500 years, you know, Catholic, non-Catholic, Orthodox, you know, Nestorian, Arian, it doesn't matter what ancient sect of Christianity you talk about. Nobody ever read St. Paul the way Luther did for 1,500 years. And it doesn't accord well with the plain sense of the text. Modern biblical scholars, particularly those in the New Perspectives on Paul movement, who are all Protestants, basically concede the point, right? That Luther's doctrine is a novelty on this. So, you know, you confess to finding the doctrine confusing. I find it profoundly coherent. And the reason I find it coherent is that from Genesis to Revelation, the emphasis on moral behavior is so constant that the inconsistency, the incongruity only emerges when you deny its relevance, as Luther did. Now, look, as soon as I say that, I have a Lutheran friend that listens to the show, and he always says he wants to hammer me on Lutherans believe in good works, Lutherans believe in good works, Lutherans believe in good works. I know that. I know that they do, but not when it comes to justification. That's okay. Where they deny it, okay? because Luther understood his own theology as being incongruous with the doctrine of merit, he recognized that the rest of the Bible was a problem for him. You know, all the Old Testament, most of the New Testament is a problem for Luther because it so clearly says the opposite of what he taught. I mean, yep. St. James puts it, I mean, how can you get more clear? You are not justified by faith alone, James chapter 2.
2: Yeah. Right?
1: Luther understands this. And so what he does is he invents an ascriptural hermeneutical theory called the theory of law and gospel. And it goes like this. This is Luther's view. That whenever you read a command or a threat, you class that under the category of law, hence the law that does not justify. And the purpose, primarily for Christians, is to, first and foremost, to scare you, right? It's a psychological twist to frighten you at the threat of the judgment of God so that you will accept, quote-unquote, the gospel, the promise of free, you know, cost-free grace that comes through faith alone. And in doing that, he's able to take, or he thinks he's able to take, the words even of Christ at face value and make them mean something other than what they mean at face value. Now, I think, I mean, that's standard Lutheran hermeneutics, right? I think that's a much more convoluted way to read the Bible. I grew up reading it that way as a Protestant. And what I found in practice was I would read the New Testament and I would just get more and more and more uncomfortable because I'd be reading the words of Jesus going, how does this fit with justification by faith alone? How does this fit with justification by faith alone? And in practice, and I've talked to other Protestants and people have called the show who've said the same thing. In practice, what that means is that you sort of slog through. You ever get on an exercise bike or a treadmill or something and you get the hill setting And, you know, you have the heart rate goes up setting, and then the heart rate goes down setting. And when you crest that hill and you're just panting your brains out, you're just so eager to get to that side where you slide.
2: Uh-huh.
1: That was kind of the experience of reading the Bible as a Protestant for me, right?
2: Wow.
1: Because it's like the going through the Gospels is like trudging up the hill on the treadmill, you know, with the setting on 15 or 20.
2: Uh-huh.
1: And then all of a sudden I get to Romans chapter 3. Mm. Not Romans 2, buddy. Not Romans 2. Get to Romans chapter 3, and I'm like, I can breathe again. I can breathe again. And so where do you spend all your time?
2: Sure.
1: You spend all your time in Romans 3 and 4.
2: Of course.
1: Galatians, you know, 2, 3, and 4.
2: Yeah.
1: Because the rest of the Bible becomes a problem for you.
2: Wow. Hope that's helpful for you, Stephan. Thanks so much for your call from Peoria. It is Call to Communion here on EWTN. Coming up next on most of these EWTN stations, Open Line Wednesday with Father Mitch Pacwa. That's coming up at 3 p.m. Eastern, as I say, on most of these EWTN stations. So if you couldn't get in for this hour, call us up next hour. Here's Kimberly now, a first-time caller from St. Charles, Missouri, listening on Covenant Radio AM 1460. Hey there, Kimberly. What's on your mind today?
10: Hey, good afternoon. Thank you for taking my call.
2: Sure.
10: I was calling because recently I was speaking with some Baptists, and we were all at a beautiful church in Europe. And at this church, there was a lot of artwork depicting the Book of Judith. And I, of course, knew it because I'm Catholic, and I was explaining it to them, and one of the ladies took me aside and said, well, I just don't know why that book's not in my Bible. And so that's why I'm calling today, is because I'd like to understand why the Book of Judith was taken out of the Protestant Bible.
1: Yeah, okay, thanks. So it's actually important to make a couple distinctions here. One of them is that 16th century Protestant Bibles did include the Book of Judith, and the other deuterocanonical texts. So as a matter, when it came to printing the actual works of sacred scripture, you could pick up a Protestant Bible and flip to these texts and read them. But the theological commentary on them by Protestant theologians often denigrated them and denied their canonical status. So there was a kind of an irony of they would print and distribute the books while giving you a warning not to consider them inspired scripture. So why would they put them all under one head like that? Why would they kind of come under one cover? Well, because all the Bibles up to that point had them, right? And they felt kind of weak in the knees about, like, literally ripping them out.
2: Mm-hmm.
1: And it was actually Protestant printers, not theologians, who said, well, you know, the theologians have been telling us these are not inspired scripture, so we'll just stop printing them. And you eventually get Protestant Bibles that just only print the 66 books.
2: Wow.
1: Now, so as to the question, why did Protestant theologians consider the seven deuterocanonical texts, including Judith, why did they consider those to be non-canonical or not inspired texts? So there is the reason, and then there is the justification, and they are not the same thing, right? You know, every kid knows this, you know, like, well, you know, why did you do that? Well, Sally made me. All right. Well, that's the justification. The reason is, you know, you wanted to be the first one to get the hand in the cookie jar. You know?
2: Yeah.
1: The reason, in my humble opinion, right, the reason that Protestant theologians reacted this way to the deuterocanonical text is because they teach doctrines that are commensurate with Catholic theology. In particular, the doctrine of merit and the doctrine of the intercession of saints and angels, and prayers for the dead. And, well, I couldn't have those, right? That runs flat contrary to Protestant soteriology, Protestant spirituality. The justification, as opposed to the reason, is they would sometimes try to reach into antiquity and acknowledge that these books were not universally accepted in some parts of the ancient Christian world, that they were contested books. And so they would point to, you know, disputes. They also would criticize the content of the books from time to time.
2: Mm-hmm.
1: You know, if they thought they, you know, perhaps didn't give a good moral example or things of that sort, they would take issue, you know. Now, I'm going to respond to those charges. First of all, every dogma of the church was contested. That's why it was made a dogma. Right? I mean, like, take the doctrine of the divinity of Jesus. It's pretty foundational. There were just a ton of Christians in the 4th century that did not believe that.
2: Amazing.
1: They didn't believe it, right? The Arian heresy is why there was a Council of Nicaea. Well, we can't go holding anything that was ever controversial in Christian antiquity. Well, then you better throw out the doctrine of the Trinity, yeah, right? I mean, there yeah. you go, right? Plenty of books in the Bible that are considered by Protestants and Catholics to be canonical and inspired were also disputed. Hebrews, Revelation, 2 Peter, for that matter, the pastorals, right?
2: Yeah.
1: Books that had wide acclaim in the ancient world are no longer considered canonical by Protestants and Catholics. First Clement, the Shepherd of Hermas, the Didache.
2: Yeah.
1: All right. So that's just not an adequate criterion. What about the charge that they valorize immoral behavior? Have you ever read the Book of Esther? I mean, like, what about Abraham passing his wife off as his sister?
2: Yikes.
1: Right? I mean, again, not a criterion of canonicity.
2: No.
1: What is the criterion of canonicity? The church says so.
2: There you go. Appreciate your call, Kimberly. Thanks for checking in from St. Charles, Missouri. Here's a text we received from an anonymous listener. Dr. Anders, thanks for the advice you have given me. It really helped me. Now I have a question concerning the infallibility of the Pope. I have friends that think the Pope speaks infallibly often. My understanding is that the last time the Pope spoke infallibly was in 1950. Can you please clear up this misunderstanding?
1: Yeah, so in 1950, Pope Pius XII published, and I always have a hard time pronouncing this because it's long, Munificentissimus Deus. There, I get it. I did.
2: Good job.
1: Okay. Which is the encyclical that proclaimed the dogma of Mary's Assumption, and it was clearly infallible, and he said, this here is infallible, y'all.
2: Y'all.
1: Okay. Now, since then, we have not had any papal declarations that use the language of infallibility and proclaim a dogma. All right. The closest we came was the apostolic letter Ordinatio Sacerdotalis, which was promulgated by Pope John Paul II in 1994. And I am going to read you the relevant passage, and I'll tell you why this doesn't quite make it. Okay.
2: Okay.
1: John Paul wrote, "Wherefore, in order that all doubt may be removed regarding a matter of great importance, a matter which pertains to the Church's divine constitution itself, in virtue of my ministry of confirming the brethren, I declare that the Church has no authority whatsoever to confer priestly ordination on women, and that this judgment is to be definitively held by all the Church's faithful." Now, that is super-duper strong language.
2: You bet.
1: I mean, that is like a hair's breadth away from being a dogmatic pronouncement. But the reason theologians don't think that qualifies is that what John Paul is basically saying is that in his capacity as the shepherd of the church, he is declaring as a part of his ordinary magisterium that this dogma is already part of the Catholic faith. Right, so it's been consistently taught by every pope and by practice for 2,000 years, and he's pointing out that fact and then making the observation that conclusion has to be definitively held, right? But he's not saying this is a dogma and I'm declaring it. He's
2: right.
1: saying it's already dogmatic, and I'm pointing that out to you. Right.
2: There's a difference.
1: But basically, the language of "I'm going to infallibly declare a dogma," yes, that has not been used since 1950 in the article on the Assumption.
2: Well, there you go.
1: And for that matter, it's not used very often. It's not used very often in papal history.
2: Appreciate that. Thanks so much for your text. Here's another text. What does Philippians teach about the divinity and humanity of Jesus?
1: Right. So the text in question, of course, is chapter 2, and I'm quoting this from memory. You know, he did not consider equality with God, though being in the very nature of God, did not consider equality with God a thing to be grasped, but took on the nature of a servant, humbled himself to human likeness, and was obedient unto death, even death on a cross, and therefore God exalted him to the right hand, so that every tongue will confess and every knee shall bow at the name of Jesus. Or words to that effect.
2: I
1: missed a little bit, right? Now, obviously, this text ascribes both divinity and humanity to Jesus. I mean, he's in the form of God. He takes on the form of a servant found in human likeness.
2: Yep.
1: All right. ascribes Davidian humanity to Jesus. Did the Arians know about that text? They did. They knew about it, right? Did the Jehovah's Witnesses know about that text? They do. Does Bart Ehrman, the atheist, know about that text? He does, right? Do they put a different spin on it than the Orthodox? They do, all right? And so my point is, exegetically, you can have historical arguments about the meaning of a particular text, independent of the dogmatic value of the doctrine of Christ's divinity. Like, because texts are always ambiguous, sometimes the church has to intervene and say, this is what Catholics have to hold.
2: Yes.
1: No, they don't necessarily have to hold that this is the meaning of Philippians 2. They just have to hold that Jesus is divine. Now, the church doesn't necessarily specify the logical steps, exegetical steps you have to take to get there. Just you have to hold the conclusion.
2: Very good. Thanks so much for your text. Hey, Dr. David Anders, thank you, sir.
1: Thanks, Tom.
2: On behalf of our fantastic team, I'm Tom Price, along with Dr. David Anders. Hey, thanks for joining us. See you tomorrow on the Thursday edition of Call to Communion. Until then, have a beautiful day and God bless.
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13: Ever wonder how we should pray? I'd like to offer just one. Don't make prayer your work, make work your prayer. In other words, one's faithfulness to their daily duties of state and life and vocation, while at home and at their place of employment, can be offered as a pleasing sacrifice to God when done lovingly, faithfully, and well. It all boils down to the virtue of diligence, doesn't it? Do what you're supposed to do, when you're supposed to do it, in the way it's supposed to be done.
14: Mother Angelica, answering the call.
15: We have another call. Hello?
16: Hi, Mother.
15: Hello.
16: This is Ellen. I want a little preface here that recently I've gone through a great deal of torment, and my son, I discovered, went from alcoholism to heroin. I have been financially depleted and emotionally and every other thing, and I thought my heart was closed. But one of the benefits of this is that it was like I had Jesus on my kitchen table having coffee. I cried and I poured out my heart and soul. The closeness I have gotten through his mother and him is unreal.
15: Praise God.
16: The other thing is I received an answer to my finances. I didn't get extra, but I got what I needed.
15: Good.
16: But here's my question. First of all, I want to say one of the benefits is besides me getting that relationship with our Lord, is I've broadened my prayers not only to my son, but anybody who abuses alcohol. I've learned to, you know, we're not the only ones in this world with this problem.
15: Right.
16: I have St. Michael working on double duty, I think, with him. But one of the problems I have is once on your show you mentioned that Jesus knows everything. We should not have to keep repeating a request. Like this time, I really pleaded with them for my son's recovery, which he just got out of a rehab and is doing well so far. But I feel kind of guilty. I have a little confusion on, am I nagging our Lord?
15: Oh, no, I don't think so. You know, sometimes our dear Lord seemingly says two different things, but he never does. One, he said, trust. Your father knows you need all these things. Feast first the kingdom of heaven, and all these other things will be added. And then he said one day, knock, knock, knock, knock. So what does he say? Two opposite things? We don't have to nag. Did you ever see a nagging wife? Oh, Mom. What a terrible thing, huh? Where were you this morning? Dinner's cold. Well, you're lucky you don't put it on your head. See, we don't have to nag the Lord. He's our friend. He's our Lord. He's our Savior. He's everything to us, huh? In a case like your son, he's getting on his feet. Say, Lord, take care of him. Make him love you. That's it. He hurt you. You can more than hope in God. You pray for your son every day. Once. He wants him converted more than you do. And then the rest of the day, go on loving him, praising him. He hurt you.
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20: I'm Father Bernard McGuckey. I'm standing outside St. James's Palace here in the heart of London. Join me to hear the connection between this building and one of the great devotions of Catholicism, devotion to the Sacred Heart.

Welcome to the Queen's Chapel here in St James's Palace, situated between Trafalgar Square and Buckingham Palace. We're here because an extraordinary event in Catholic history took place here. In the middle of the 17th century, Claude Lacolombiere, the chaplain to the Duchess of York, first referred to what would become modern devotion to the Heart of Christ. Claude was a young Jesuit who had just finished his training as a Jesuit, and he so impressed his superiors that he was entrusted with very difficult assignments. Père Lachaise, who's well known to the world for having given the name to the famous cemetery in Paris in which you'll find the likes of Chopin, Oscar Wilde, and other great luminaries. He realized the quality of Claude, and when there was a search to find a suitable chaplain to Mary of Modena, who had just become the Duchess of York, Claude was recommended for this difficult post. So he arrived here in 1676. While here, and he preached in this church, he first referred to a chosen soul, he didn't say her name, who had been privileged to have extraordinary revelations of the Heart of Christ. This wonderful revelation, which still is making echoes all these centuries later, was about the extraordinary love in the heart of God for every one of us, whatever our background, religion, race, or creed, that God has a heart for all of us. And really what he was wanting was that we would have a heart for others. It's a simple message, but it's deep and profound. It was also in this building, in the chaplain's quarters, where Claude kept his famous diaries. And he was more detailed about Margaret Mary in the diaries. He never mentioned her name. But then, when he eventually died, these diaries were discovered in this building. They blew her cover. She was quietly living her religious life in the center of France. No one knew except her superiors about the extraordinary things that had happened in her life. And suddenly she was an important figure in the religious life of France. So here we are today, right in the heart of London. And maybe if your hearing is good, you might hear one of the bands in the vicinity here that celebrate the life of the monarchy here in London. Claude had to be very discreet in his dealings with people here. One night, a Franciscan priest called John Wall came to spend the night with him in the chaplain's quarters. It was All Saints' Night, 1677. They talked all through the night, and John Wall said he felt as if he were in the presence of John the Evangelist returned to the world to rekindle love in our hearts. John Wall was hanged, drawn, and quartered within the year, was actually canonized before Claude Lacolombiere, canonized with the other English martyrs in 1670. His problems started because on one occasion, someone came to him and pretended that he was interested in taking instructions in the Catholic faith, but it was a ruse, it was a trick to involve unfairly Claude in a conspiracy. Around that time, Titus Oates was very active and it created the impression that there was a wholesale program to kill the monarch. Claude was arrested, he was put in the King's Bench prison, was there for some months, was tried on several occasions, but it was obvious that the case was totally without foundation. While in the King's Bench, he contracted tuberculosis, from which he would eventually die. But the reason why he wasn't, like some of his other Jesuit colleagues, put to death was because of his French citizenship. He was banished from England, crossed
the Channel and made his way back to France. But these 2 years were very, very important in his own life and in the development of the concept of devotion to the Sacred Heart. Margaret Mary could not preach this herself because she was an enclosed nun, and she had to call on the help of others, and the ones she turned to were Jesuits. Her superiors, when she revealed this extraordinary revelation she'd received, brought in some other directors. Most of them thought she was just having fantasies, and one of them recommended that she be given good hot soup as a solution to her problems. The great source of the strength of Claude La Colombière was, as he said himself, his daily mass. He led a very rigorous life. In fact, he didn't light a fire in his room in this building in the heart of the London cold. He ate very sparingly, worked all the time. His whole life was given to others. He said mass here on the altar behind me, and we've actually got the sacred vessels that he used when he was here, the chalice and the container for the bread and wine, and also actually the very candles were the ones he used when he was here in London. Over on the right, there is a dish that was used for bringing up the offertory gifts at the Mass. Wieland, he described England as a land of crosses because he saw the extraordinary suffering that was been endured by people very, very valiantly. And he was in awe of their wonderful faith. And what he wanted to do was deepen that faith, strengthen it. But he had to go about it in a very, very prudent way, very, very carefully. Mary of Modena herself, the Duchess of York, had actually hoped to become a visitation nun herself, but for reasons of state, on the invitation of the Pope, she became the Duchess of York and was a wonderful friend to her two stepdaughters, Mary and Anne. In fact, Mary, who subsequently married William III, loved her stepmother so much that she invited her over to Holland when she was having her first child. Sadly, the child was stillborn, but it was an indication of how affectionate this young woman was. She was profoundly Catholic, but it didn't prevent her opening out to everyone at the court. She depended immensely on Claude La Colombière and was guided by him in finding her way through all the delicate situations in which she found herself. She was very young when she came here, and one of her expressions of her fidelity to him was in 1697, she had been so taken by devotion to the Sacred Heart that she was the first person to appeal to Rome to have the Feast of the Sacred Heart introduced into the church. It wasn't conceded at the time. Some centuries, a couple of hundred years later, it was. But she was the first to ask for it. I first heard the name Claude La Colombière many years ago in the little chapel of the Sacred Heart where I was baptized, made my first communion, and was actually ordained in North Antrim, in the north part of Ireland. And I remember distinctly during what was known as the Holy Hour, and the Holy Hour really was an idea that came from the Lord through Margaret Mary. I remember distinctly the priest using these words, and I didn't know at the time. I knew they were from somebody called Claude La Colombière, but they come back to me. This is what he said. Men may deprive me of possessions and of honor. Sickness may strip me of strength and the means of serving you. I may even lose your grace by sin, but I shall never lose my hope. I shall keep it till the last moment of my life, and at that moment all the demons in hell shall strive to tear it from me in vain. In peace I lie down and at once fall asleep,
But the part I still remember, and it was almost the first religious light I ever got in my life, others may look for happiness from their wealth or talents. Others may rest on the innocence of their life, or the severity of their penance, or the amount of their alms, or the fervor of their prayers. It is you and none other, Lord, who make me rest secure. As for me, Lord, all my confidence is my confidence itself. No one has hoped in the Lord and has been confounded. When Claude wrote that, he didn't realize what lay ahead of him, because sickness would rob him of the ability to do the things he wanted to do. But he was very fortunate that Margaret Mary had a special message for him from the Lord. Eventually, he couldn't even dress himself. This dynamic young man, who would have become one of the great literateurs of France, because he was even known in his 20s for his beautiful style of French. She told him what the Lord has said to her. When he was young and full of energy, he glorified me by what he did. But now that he can do nothing, I glorify myself through him. That was a consolation to Claude. The meeting of Claude Lacolombiere and Margaret Mary had an influence similar to that of Francis and Claire, or Benedict and Scholastica. And often in the church and in Christian history, it was a combined effort of two saints, a male and a female, that produced such extraordinary results. Claude was on his own here, but he had been inspired by what he learned from Margaret Mary. So Claude Lacolombiere, the name means the dovecote, Colombiere, spent 2 years here in his very short life. While here, he composed some of the beautiful prayers that we still associate with him. Claude's famous prayer for self-forgetfulness reveals a never-growing conviction that holiness is always God's work. He would need great virtue to accept gracefully what God had in store for him. His prayer was found among his effects after his death. Sacred Heart of Jesus, help me to learn perfect selflessness, since this is the only path to you. Teach me what I must do to attain the purity of your love, the desire for which you have inspired in me. I feel powerless ever to succeed in this aim without a very exceptional

0: I'm Deacon Hal Burke. Service listening to Beacon of Truth, and today is Word of God Wednesday. Break it open, God's Word for the Ascension. The readings for this Sunday. I know technically the Ascension is tomorrow, and I'm sure in some places in the United States, some dioceses will be celebrated tomorrow. But for most places, it's a transferred solemnity to Sunday. So we're going to be treating the Ascension as if it were happening on Sunday. We're going to be breaking open God's Word for the readings for this Sunday. And it's really awesome readings because it shows that the connection between the Ascension and evangelization. How, God left, he ascended to the Father, but he still left work for us to do. And he gave us the Spirit to help us to do that work. To share our faith, to witness to the power of God's love. Would love to hear how you do that today. And give us a call, 833-288-EWTN. That's 833-288-3986.
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0: All right. Well, since this is Word of God Wednesday, we're celebrating the Ascension on Sunday. So the readings will be for the Ascension for this Sunday. And let's take a look at the readings really quick. So the first reading is from Acts of the Apostles. All right. So Acts of the Apostles. It's actually the very start, the very beginning of the Acts of the Apostles. And so he says, in the first book, Theophilus. And so we know right away that Luke, the gospel writer Luke, is also the writer of Acts of the Apostles. First of all, he says Theophilus, which means lover of God. I mean, there's not a person named Theophilus. He's talking about the faithful who are receiving his message, receiving his word. And he said in the first book, which was Luke. And so in his mind, this is kind of like a part two. All right. So Luke wrote the first, the gospel. And now this is, in a sense, part two. So he said in the first book, Theophilus, lover of God, I dealt with all that Jesus did and taught until the day he was taken up. All right. So until his ascension. And after giving instruction through the Holy Spirit to the apostles whom he had chosen, he presented himself alive to them by many proofs after he had suffered. So he showed them that, I'm not a ghost. I'm not, it's actually me. You remember that the famous scene with Thomas, put your hand in the wound marks and in my side, know it is me. He ate in front of them. In John's gospel at the side of the lake, he cooked for them as well. So we see all of this, and he says, when they had gathered together, they asked him, Lord, are you at this time going to restore the kingdom to Israel? So even after all of this, they thought that, okay, Jesus is going to come back and restore the kingdom of Israel. Again, kind of, it says this military kind of takeover, of restoring Israel to its former glory when Israelites were ruling themselves and not Rome or anyone else ruling over them. So they still don't get it, right? So remember, this is before Pentecost. So he goes on, while meeting with them, he enjoined them not to depart from Jerusalem, but to wait for the promise of the Father about which we have heard me speak. For John baptized with water, but in a few days you will be baptized with the Holy Spirit. Right? So you'll be baptized. So he goes, wait, the Holy Spirit's going to come, and then things will be made clearer. And then he said, are you going to restore the kingdom of Israel? Thinking that it's still going to be the military. He said, it's not for you to know the times or seasons that the Father will establish by his own authority. But you will receive power when the Holy Spirit comes upon you, and you will be my witnesses in Jerusalem, throughout Judea and Samaria, and to the ends of the earth, the known world at the time. And we know, of course, that after receiving the Holy Spirit, the apostles went out to different parts of the world to evangelize and bear witness to the power of Christ's love.

0: including, the other apostle, right? The apostle to the Gentiles, Saint Paul, was also later, would be at first a persecutor of the church, would become one of his most powerful evangelists. Of course, most of his letters make up a vast majority of the New Testament. All right, and so, and when he had said this, they were looking on. He was lifted up, and a cloud took them from their sight. And while they were looking intently at the sky, as he was going to them, suddenly the two men dressed in white garments stood beside him, said, "Men of Galilee, why are you looking up at the sky? This Jesus who had been taken up from you into heaven, and will return the same way as you have seen him going into heaven." Right? And so he ascends before them, says, "Be prepared for the Holy Spirit to come, and be ready, and for God to unleash his powers. You can go be my witnesses before the world." So I think when I think about this passage, first I think about two things. First of all, in baptism, many of us were probably infants or children. We were baptized, and so our parents made that promise to God on our behalf, which is not unusual. Sometimes you hear the argument that you really can't make a decision for Christ till you're old enough, and you can actually make the decision yourself. But parents make decisions for their children all the time. They don't wait till they get old enough to decide what to eat, what to wear, where to go to school. So parents take care of their physical needs of their children, and so they also take care of the spiritual needs as well. And so, but those, but when we get older, and again, confirmation again is not a, an older decision. When you're older and more mature, now you can make a decision to be Catholic. No, it's a completion of the sacrament of baptism. It's not an adult or a more mature decision to be Catholic. That's not what confirmation is at all. But the grace that we receive in that baptism empowers us to go forward and to share our faith, and often we miss that connection between baptism and evangelization. When we were baptized, we received the charisms of priest, prophet, and king. And so the priest is the one who offers sacrifice, the king is the one who serves, and the prophet is the one who speaks the word of God. Right? The prophet is one who speaks the word of God. And so that's what Jesus is talking about today. Now, he gave the disciples, of course, a specific mission to go out and to bear witness to his love to the known parts of the world at that time. But all of us, by our baptismal charism, by our baptismal call to holiness, are also called to share and witness to the beauty of our faith as well. And then the psalm is Psalm 47. Psalm 47 is one of the sons of Korah. That Psalms 43, sorry, 42 to 49, are the sons of Korah. And this is God mounts his throne to shouts of joy, a blare of trumpets for the Lord. So this is kind of an ascension type of psalm. It makes perfect sense to have this psalm, for the Feast of the Ascension, the Ascension. And then the second reading is from Ephesians, a few verses into the beginning of Ephesians, St. Paul's letter to the folks there at Ephesus. He goes, "May the God of our Lord Jesus Christ, the Father of glory, give you the spirit of wisdom and revelation, resulting in knowledge of him." So, I mean, you come to know Jesus through the power of the Holy Spirit, who has revealed the wisdom and the knowledge and the awesome power of God in your life. May the eyes of your hearts be enlightened, that you may know what is the hope that belongs to his call, what are the riches of his glory, not the earthly riches or inheritance of the earth, of course, but the riches of God's grace, the riches of his truth, in accord with the exercise of his great might, which he worked for Christ, raising him from the dead and seating him at the right hand of the heaven. So St. Paul's reminding the people of Ephesus that we have a call, we have a duty, a witness, a responsibility, in that spirit, to not keep the faith to ourselves, but to make Jesus known and to love, to help people have the same experience of the power of Christ's love that we have. And often we're kind of reticent to do that today. We're afraid to share our faith because we think we may be attacked or ridiculed or mocked or people won't like what we have to say. But St. Paul also talks about speaking the truth in love, right? That's in Ephesians 4:15. So a few chapters later, he would talk about speaking the truth in love. Again, very, very important. And of course, the gospel is Matthew 28. You know, the very right at the very end, the last few verses of Matthew's gospel, it talks about the 11, of course, because of Judas, of course, was not there. It went to Galilee and to the mountain which the Lord had ordered them. And when they saw him, they worshiped, but they doubted. Right. So they worshiped, but they doubted. Even after all the miracles they saw, even after they saw Jesus raise people from the dead, even after he appeared to them in the upper room, and they put they saw Thomas put his hands in the nail marks, and after all of that, they still doubted. So it's no surprise to me that even though there's overwhelming evidence for the existence of God, and that Jesus is truly God, and that people still doubt. Even if the apostles could doubt, people today are going to doubt as well. That's why we need the power of the Holy Spirit and evangelization. All right, Word of God Wednesday. Today on Beacon of Truth, breaking open God's Word for the Ascension. We'd love to hear from you. 833-288-EWTN. 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
4: Today, you don't think you have any sin. There's no sin in the world today. 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I'm a woman and I'm insulted today because women are not considered as women. They're considered vehicles of pleasure and trash. 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They're half-dressed. If they're half-dressed, they'd be happy. They'd be well-dressed if they were half-dressed. And you consider that something wonderful? You don't even know when you're being insulted. That's what's so bad.
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5: May is the month dedicated to the Blessed Mother. The Blessed Virgin Mary is the mother of the Catholic Church. She is our guide and inspiration of everyone who, in and through the Church, seeks to be the servant of God and man and the obedient agent of the promptings of the Holy Spirit. Hail Mary, full of grace, the Lord is with thee.

0: Yeah, it is probably more feel. Disco flair as disco was phasing out and 80s hip hop was taking over.
1: Yeah, exactly. And this is, again, the time of all the sampling and all this stuff going on as well. Mm-hmm. And, you know, so, yeah.
0: I love the, one of my favorite stories is the first album the Beastie Boys did. They actually had samples on reel to reel. That's tape for you kiddos.
1: Yeah, yeah.
0: And they had pulled the tape down and had like dangled it around a chair and a trophy. Like the trophy was weighing on the tape. So it like slowed down the beats just enough where it was still recognizable of whatever song they were sampling, but it had its own flair and then it changed the vibe of the song. I was like, man, the things we had to do today, you just go click, click, click.
1: Yeah, exactly. It's the technology. See, technology is not always a bad thing. Sometimes it helps, create efficiencies and makes life a little easier.
0: Plus, when the tape snaps, you lose your mind. You think the Wi-Fi being down is a madness? Whew. Get out the pencil and the cassette tape, man.
1: Oh, my goodness. Yes. I love to see those memes sometimes when people will say, you know, like you have a cassette tape and a pencil. Mm-hmm. And you're like, what's the relationship between these two? And of course, you know right away. But absolutely. If you're a kid, like, what? A pencil and do you write on it? Do you write on the tape? What do you do? Yeah. Like, no. Mm-hmm. What do you do? Those are always a lot of fun.
0: Right?
1: Yeah, great memories. I'm Deacon Howard Burke Sivers, listening to Beacon of Truth, and it's Word of God Wednesday. Breaking open God's Word for the Ascension, which is one of the solemnities that has been, not all places, but many places, has been transferred to Sunday. So we're going to be doing this Word of God Wednesday, since most of our listening family will be hearing the Ascension readings on Sunday. So we're going to be breaking open God's Word. And there's a beautiful connection with evangelization. You know, how our faith and to prepare for the reception of the Holy Spirit at Pentecost, but how our faith leads us to share our faith with others. And sometimes we're reticent to do that. We're afraid to do it. We don't want to do it. You know, the priests and the deacons, they should be doing it. No, all of us need to bear witness to the faith, because this is how we help make Jesus real in the lives of others. We'd love to hear how you share the power of your faith, how you witness to God's love in the spirit of what Jesus is teaching us today before he ascends to the Father. We'd love to hear from you. Give us a call, 833-288-EWTN. That's 833-288 3986.
0: Well, if you missed Women of Grace today, it was Wacky Wednesday. So we've got it covered. Wacky Wednesday, Word of God Wednesday. It's all over the gamut. But today, talking about acupuncture and spiritual therapy. So you can catch that actually 11 Eastern EWTN radio each and every day. 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
1: All right, my friends, Word of God Wednesday, breaking over God's Word for the Ascension. We just took a look at the readings in the last part of the show from Acts of the Apostles, where Luke is kind of setting the stage for Pentecost here, and the apostles having a discussion with Jesus right before he ascends into heaven, and ask them to be prepared for the Holy Spirit to come upon them and really kind of kickstart things in the life of the church. And we saw Ephesians, the second reading from St. Paul, telling us we can't be afraid to witness to the power of and the truth of our faith and love, of course. And then Matthew 28, the very end of Matthew's gospel, where Jesus says the 11, of course, Judas wasn't there, went up to the mountain, which he had ordered them. And when they saw him, they worshiped, but they doubted. Right? So even after everything they saw, they doubted. Jesus approached them and said, "All power in heaven and on earth has been given to me. Go there," for the famous line, where it's often called the Great Commission, "go therefore and make disciples of all nations, baptizing them in the name of the Father and of the Son and of the Holy Spirit." So here we have explicit about the Trinity. Right? That we have to, and that's the form that we have to baptize in, name of the Father and the Son, the Holy Spirit, not the Creator, Redeemer, Sanctifier. No. The Father and the Son and the Holy Spirit. So Jesus here making the Trinity very clear. and not only baptizing, but teaching them to observe all I have commanded you. And behold, I am with you always, even till the end of the age. Powerful last words of our Lord and Savior Jesus Christ before he ascends to the Father. And so what does that mean for all of us? We have been baptized, right? And because of that baptismal gift that we receive, we are also called to, not necessarily to baptize formally, but to go out and share our experience of knowing Jesus and sharing that experience with others. We're not forcing people to believe or trying to make people believe or trying to change people's minds or proselytize. None of that at all. But when you are in love with someone, you can't help but talk about them. I mean, how many of us as parents, you know, talk about our kids? You know, oh, look at what he did today, because you're so in love with them. You just can't wait to share the joy that they bring to you, to share that joy with others. Or your spouse, like the way I love the way Ace talks about his wife all the time, you know, or Dr. Marcus Peter, when we were on tour, you know, a couple weeks ago, all he talked about, almost every single moment he was talking about his wife. I'm like, dang, you know, I mean, which is great. I'm not complaining. I mean, that's a beautiful thing. But, and I often say, I wish more guys would look at their wives like the way Ace and Dr. Peter, and even me, and the way we look at our wives and see the important role they play in our lives. And but because we're in love, we're not afraid to share that witness, you know. So we are also called to do that. Why won't we do that with Jesus? Why are we so reticent and so afraid to share the witness of Jesus to others? You know, again, not proud, just sharing, you know, why you go to church? Why do you think like that? Why do you believe? Again, you have to give like apologetics and theological defenses. Well, you know, let me speak from my heart. Let me tell you what God has done for me in my life. Let me tell you the difference that Jesus makes in my life every day. That's the kind of conversation we need to have. We're talking about evangelizing and going and making disciples for Jesus. Not disciples for us, but disciples for Jesus. Teaching them all that I have commanded you. Right, Jesus, and John would write later, if we've been hearing this all week in the office of readings or vigils, if you love me, keep my commandments. So the way that we know that we love Jesus is to follow his commandments, right? And follow the teachings of the church, which was founded by Jesus, in matters of faith and morals, right? So faith and morals, where the church teaches definitively on faith and morals, when we follow the teachings of Jesus in the scriptures, and those scriptures are correctly interpreted by the teaching authority to the church, that then we know we're showing our love for Jesus. So it's not just head knowledge, it's heart knowledge as well. And Jesus says, behold, I'm with you always to the end of the age. So this is not something we have to do by ourselves, that God is with us the entire time. He's with us and through the sacraments, and gives us his grace through the sacraments. He's with us in Eucharistic adoration, right? He's in the others that are in our lives that are bring us closer to him. He's in the saints, especially the Blessed Mother. And today, of course, is the Feast of Our Lady of Fatima. You know, so there's so many different ways that God stays with us, that we're not alone in this call to share and witness to the beauty of our faith. And we'd love to hear from you. Today, this ascension, Jesus gives us the message to go and share the faith. Go and make disciples. Go out and tell people about our love for Jesus. We'd love to hear how you do that today. 833-288-EWTN. That's 833-288-3986. Now, one of the things that you may be thinking, okay, so how can someone leaving us, especially someone that we love, how can that be better for us? You know, when you have a child that leaves for college, you know, and you're so used to the dynamics of the house and having the kids around, all of a sudden the one of them leaves, or either goes into the military or goes off to college, and like the dynamics of the house changes, the feel of the house changes because that one child is no longer there. And I embarrassed myself. I remember when Claire left for college. And we were having, I forget, it's the first week she was gone. And I was just putting, I was, my mind was just in cruise control, and we're sitting down for dinner. Everyone's there. I said, "Where's Claire?" And it said, "Daddy, Claire went to college." I'm like, "Oh, right. I forgot." I mean, I just forgot that, because, and it felt different with her not being there, you know? We're not talking, Jesus is not talking quite about that kind of experience, but he says, you know, so, but how can someone leave me? How could they be better for us? That's not better, right? We want that person to stay with us. But Jesus says, "I tell you the truth, it is to your advantage that I go away," right? To your advantage that I go away. You know, it's hard to see that when you have someone that you love that leaves, like going on a long trip or going away to college. How is that better? How is that an advantage to us? Because usually something like that, an event like that, is a time of great sadness. But where's Jesus going? He's going to heaven. And remember, we heard in the gospel a few weeks ago that he said he's going there to do what? To prepare a place for us to spend eternity with him forever. Right? Remember he said there are many in my Father's house. Or something, I think translated, I left look at the Greek, but translated as mansions, there are many rooms, right? And he's going to prepare a room for us. So in the Old Testament, the high priest entered the Holy of Holies every year to offer sacrifices for their sins and the sins of the people, right? And so Jesus, who is the one true high priest, enters the temple of heaven, the actual Holy of Holies in heaven. The dwelling place of God himself, right? So the temple was a dwelling place of God on earth, particularly in the tabernacle, but Jesus enters into the true temple, which is heaven, the true dwelling place of God. And God enters God's presence by what? Spilling his blood on the cross that makes atonement for the sins of the whole world. He enters into heaven, and then by him entering to heaven, we are allowed to enter into him. Right? And since we have confidence to enter the sanctuary by the blood of Jesus, by the new and living way that he opened for us, let us draw our hearts to Christ with full confidence, right? That's the kind of a take on the reading there from Hebrews. You know, let us have confidence in the power of God's love. Because Jesus goes to prepare a place for us, we have nothing to fear. Right. And like you said before, he said, "If you love me, keep my commandments." And we follow Christ in freedom and in trust. We work hard to defeat the weaknesses and temptations of sin in our life. Then we, too, will ascend with him and live with him forever. And the thing is this, we want to bring as many people into that experience of Christ in heaven as possible. And so Christ left work for us to do. Right? He calls each of us through our baptism. Through that reception of the Holy Spirit that leaves that beautiful, indelible mark on our souls, he calls us each to participate in his plan of salvation, right? Jesus did his part on the cross and the resurrection, but he leaves work for us to do, to continue the work that he began, right? And that's what we're called to do. So how do you continue to do the work that Jesus called you to do? As we talk about the ascension today on this Word of God Wednesday, would love to hear from you. 833-288-EWTN. That's 833-288-3986. That's actually an important point, because we see with the apostles, Jesus, you know, taught them for 3 years. You know, he gave them a straight, okay, and I'm going to leave now. Now it's up to you. I'm going to send you, the Father and I are going to send you the Holy Spirit. The Holy Spirit will be with you, and I will be with you to the end of the age. You're not in this alone, but you know, I'm going to ask you to continue the work that I started, you know? And so they, you know, the apostles, not successors, the bishops and stuff, but that also leaves work for us, you know, it leaves work for us to do, you know? And so we can't be reticent and afraid to share our faith with others. You know, we want Jesus left work for us to do, to participate in his life and bringing people to him. So we are called to help build that beautiful kingdom of God here on earth. What is that kingdom? It's a kingdom of justice, of love, and of peace. So the apostles' mission is now ours, right? To carry the message of Jesus to the whole world. Right? Would love to hear how you do that today on this Word of God Wednesday, 833-288-EWTN. That's 833-288-3986. 3986. James is calling from St. Louis, Missouri, listening on Covenant Radio Network. James, welcome to Beacon of Truth.
2: Good afternoon, Beacon. How are you?
1: I'm doing well. Great to hear from you today.
2: All right. Well, I've only called in once before, and I only spoke for a minute or so, but to share my story. And you had me thinking about sharing my story about how God has asked us to go out and proclaim the word and things like that. And I just wanted to share that in my experience, as a carpenter, I work in construction. And, the construction environment has a certain reputation for being more worldly than godly, you know. And in working in construction, in my experience, I'm really only the man of faith that proclaims it and then defends it. And, because I work with a lot of guys like, oh, yeah, I'm Catholic. And it's like, well, why don't you behave like a Catholic? You know, and I ask that hard question and I defend the faith. And there's a lot of like catechizing that I have to kind of do. And I have to constantly keep coming back for more answers for myself because I need to share it with these people. And so it's really like, God put me in the trenches to help these people. And it takes a long time because they're so far from God's light that just me putting my foot down and saying, you know, that is wrong, and trying to prove that there is a moral good in the world, it's difficult because they've never seen that, because they've grown up in the world. You know, their parents were probably in construction. They were probably away from the church. And so, you know, God really put me in this position to try and share that and help these people. And I'll tell you, it's difficult some days. But I just wanted to share that story with you as a witness of taking out and spreading God's word.
1: Well, I appreciate that, James. That's great. And I wish there were more people like you out there, because think about it. If there was a Muslim working on that construction site, and someone said something that, even innocently offended the Muslim, the Muslim person would say something right away, or the Buddhist or something like that. And you notice, and I made this point before, James, on television, when they mock God, they don't mock Buddha. They don't mock Confucius. They don't mock Muhammad because they're not God, but they used foul language, mocking the God of Abraham, Isaac, and Jacob, mocking the God that died on the cross for us. They use his name in vain or as a curse. And when we hear that in the workplace, we're reticent to stand up for Jesus. I really wish you wouldn't use God's name like that. That's the God that I love and I worship. And, it's like, if you talk about my wife that way, if you said something about her, I'd be upset. It's like that. But this is God. And so I'd really appreciate if you wouldn't do that. I mean, why can't we just do that? Why are we so afraid? If other faiths aren't afraid to do it, why are we so afraid? So so I love the fact that you're not afraid to stand up again, not in getting someone's face, not trying to start anything. But for example, you talked to your friend when you said, I'm Catholic, and you said, really? Ooh. I mean, I would have been like, oh, really? I never would have known that you were Catholic. What do you mean? Catholics usually don't do the things that you're doing. That's what kind of threw me off. I would never have guessed that you were Catholic, that kind of thing. And what are you doing there? You're not embarrassing him. Maybe you're trying to bring them to a dialogue. Like maybe they'll come back later and say, hey, wait a minute, what did you mean by that? What are you talking about? Like said, well, you said you were Catholic. What does that actually mean to you? When you say Catholic, what does that actually mean? And just again, you're entering into a dialogue, and through that dialogue, you're helping to have a deeper sense of the presence of God and who people and how God works in your life and how powerful God is in your life and how much he means to you. And that's really the beginning of how we evangelize, how we share our faith with others, sharing our experience of our relationship with God with others. Does that sound like that's a plan, James?
2: Yeah. I find a lot of the times that in a group, they'll kind of feel the need to joke around and kind of make and poke fun. But when I work on with someone one-on-one, and it's just me and another guy, they'll actually kind of open up. There is that curiosity because I think deep down they do want to believe, but because the culture is so anti-Christian and it's so anti-Jesus that in a group they don't want to be seen as, oh, well, this, I, you know, I'm not courageous enough to kind of stand up and say, maybe I am a little curious. Maybe I do want to get to know the Lord a little better. So there's, you have to have a lot of patience and understanding that the time will come. And like you said, you have to be quick to defend the faith. And then you also have to be ready for an open dialogue, and you don't want to push people away. And, you know, but you know, the guy that said he was Catholic, it was like, I really talked to him. I was like, well, you know, what do you remember about the faith? And he's like, well, you know, I went to Catholic school and I went to church growing up. And I was like, well, you know, so why'd you stop? And he goes, I don't know. I just kind of stopped going. It's like, well, you know, it's, you know, one thing to be baptized in the cradle Catholic. And it's like, but it's another thing entirely to get to know the faith. I'm like, there's so much like wonder and beauty. And it's like, and you're lucky enough that you've kind of already started that journey. And it's like, at any point you can just kind of continue to pick up your cross and follow him. And, you know, that kind of like really resonated with him, because I guess he had never thought about like taking his faith seriously. And I imagine he probably, you know, like most kids, they don't understand it very well, or they just kind of get fallen out, or they meet some kid that tells them like, that's, you know, that's not cool, man, you know, or whatever. So, yeah, no, I appreciate you letting me talk to you today, Beacon, and sharing my story and giving me those words of wisdom to go forth and spread the word.
1: You know, you're not trying to over-intellectualize the faith. You're not trying to convince him anything. You're not like, you know, make him feel bad, you know, putting him down because he doesn't practice faith. The whole goal when you're talking to someone in that situation is, in the back of your mind, you're thinking, how do I get this person in front of me to want to listen to more of what I have to say? That's the key. So how do you get them to come back for more? You're not going to, give them all the answers in just a 5-minute conversation, but you want to give them enough to have them think, wow, that was really interesting. He gave me some things I never thought about before, you know, and then when they go back and think about it, they come back and say, look, you know, you talked about, let me ask you this. And now they want to go deeper. That's the key to effective evangelization. How do I get the person in front of me to want to listen to more of what I have to say? And a comment came in and said, I found that some people don't speak up because they think that they're turning, quote unquote, turning the other cheek by not speaking up. Well, here's the thing. You know, when Jesus talks about turning the other cheek, he was using a rabbinical teaching technique called hyperbole. That's when you exaggerate a point in order to make a point. So Jesus says, you know, when somebody takes your cloak, give them your thing. I mean, obviously, if someone, you know, you wouldn't do that in real life. What is he talking about here? He's saying, don't respond. If someone does something to you, you don't respond in the same way. So if someone hits you, you respond with love, not with violence. That's what Jesus is saying. For example, and Jesus gives us this perfect example during the in the Garden of Gethsemane and during the trial before at the house of Caiaphas. You know, he said, you talk to the high priest that way, and he began to slap him, and he was punched and mocked and ridiculed. He did not respond back with violence. He didn't respond back with anger and animosity, right? Jesus responded, well, he didn't say, really didn't say or do anything, but Jesus's point is, you respond with love. You don't respond in the same way. When someone does some evil to you, you don't respond with evil. That's what he means by, you know, turning the other cheek. You know, it's actually a little play on exaggerating a point in order to make a point. We always respond with love. So when people attack me, when people yell at me, when they curse at me, whatever they want to do, that's fine. I don't take it personally. Because what I hear is, I'm hurting, please help me. Or I'm lost, please show me the way. Right? And so I respond with that kind of mentality. The person's, because, you know, the person that's yelling or screaming, that may be the only way they know how to share and articulate what's in their heart. Maybe that's just the way they just know. I'm just frustrated, and this is how I'm gonna yell. So I never take anything like that personally. We always want to respond with patience, with humility, with generosity, and with love. And no one is as generous as our Heavenly Father, who's Dives in Misericordiae, rich in mercy. All right, tomorrow, my friends, Beacon of Truth playlist episode, we're going to take a look at the Grand Illusion by the band Styx. Great, great song. All right, remember, you can stream today's show and follow all of the EWTN radio content by visiting Podcast Central at EWTN.com/radio. And until we're together again, my friends, may Almighty God bless you, keep you, and protect you. The Father, and the Son, and the Holy Spirit. Amen.
3: Now, Catechism Wisdom with me, Dr. Ray Guarendi, and Father Larry Richards.
4: Father Larry, this comes from the Catechism, section 1776. Man discovers a law which he has not laid upon himself, but which he must obey. Its voice, ever calling him to love and to do what is good and to avoid evil, sounds in his heart at the right moment. For man has in his heart a law inscribed by God. There he is alone with God, whose voice echoes in his depths.
5: Isn't that nice?
4: Well, but wait. I have my morals. You have your morals. I know what's right for me. That may not be right for you. Who are you to tell me what is right and what is wrong?
5: Again, what happens is God tells us what's right and wrong, just like we don't tell God. And see, that's the point. Like so often people say, well, I got to make my own decision. And I say, well, if you do that, then who are you? If you think something's right or you think something's wrong, then we should all bow down before you, because then you are God. You decide what's right and wrong. God creates us and he makes the rules. And he writes them in our heart because all these rules are for our good. You know, the church teaches that our conscience needs to be formed in the right way. Because you could be brought up in a situation that you don't know anything or your conscience was ill-formed. But there's still inside of us something it knows. We don't go around killing people normally. Now, even that's been screwed up when it comes to abortion. But there's still something inside most people that says to kill someone else is wrong.
4: If I define my value system, then I am 100% good. Because by definition, I'm doing what I say is good, and I'm avoiding what I say is wrong.
5: And you're 100% wrong then. Because again, you're making yourself out to be the God of the universe. You can't even take your next breath. That's how dependent you are. God could take your breath like that. So you can't be God of your life or your next breath. Who are you to be God of your own morality? It's a lie.
6: This is a Messy Family Minute with Mike and Alicia Hernan. Our oldest son grew up with four sisters as playmates, and so he played house and dressed up with them. Did that make him a girl or even make him think he was a girl? Of course not.
7: Children under two really don't understand what it means to be a boy or a girl. They just imitate whatever it is that they see around them, like my son did when he played dolls with his sisters. Where did he learn his masculinity? From his father.
6: Our identity as male or female ultimately comes from God. 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Certainly don't give them the option to choose. 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
8: The best way to pray is simply to open our minds and our hearts to God, to allow His presence to begin to fill us, to restore us, to refresh us, to make us new. 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

0: This is Catholic Lives, and we welcome all of you. Another interesting interview awaits you, because today we have as our guest a very young man, Filipino-Chinese in origin. He is a graduate of economics in one of the leading universities. He now works as a human resources and training practitioner in a company. And despite all that busyness as a professional, he finds time to work with the youth. And happily, he has also found his vocation. Let us now get to know him. Please welcome Mr. Paul Cheng. Hi, Paul.
1: Hi, Chichi.
0: Glad you can join us here.
1: Very happy to be here.
0: All right, there's lots to talk about, and I know you're raring to share all of it with us. First of all, let's talk about the Filipino-Chinese Catholic
1: youth.
0: I didn't even realize this organization has been around for 56 years.
1: That's right. It's been around for 56 years already. It is a national organization of young people. Most of them are in high school. We are attached to different parishes or different Chinese schools all over the Philippines. So, for example, in Manila alone, we have 6 chapters. We call them chapters. And in all the major cities in the Philippines, we have a lot. We are there. No, for example, in Cebu, in Davao, in Cagayan de Oro, in Dagupan, and all of these other cities, we are present.
0: I understand that you have been involved in FCCY for 10 years.
1: That's right.
0: What capacities did you fill up in your job with FCCY?
1: Well, at first I was a member, and then after that I came in touch with FCCY through my high school, which is a parochial school as well. And I used to head the Word Ministry, no? The Ministry for Lectors, those who read at Mass. After that, I became the head of our chapter. And after that, now I take care of the leaders. We call them stewards or leaders in the Luzon area. So I take care of the leaders in the Luzon area. Part of that responsibility is conducting what we call the boat. The boat is a doctrine class, simply put. No? It's really just doctrine class for the leaders in the Luzon area. So that's what I do.
0: What ages would these young people be, those that you help in the boat?
1: Okay. Most of them would be in high school and in college. But in fact, sometimes we have participants from elementary. But since these are the leaders, most of them will really be in high school and would also be in college.
0: Are they grouped? All girls together, all boys together, or mixed?
1: They're mixed. They're mixed. And one of the nice things about the boat, for example, which is a pet project, no, is well, it's doctrine class. It's held twice a month on Friday evenings. But then after the doctrine class, no, you have get together. You have salo-salo. Chapters would bring food, and then we'd share food together. So it's really wonderful. It's also a time to. It's TGIF. No, it's TGIF.
0: What special goals are met by having an FCCY doing precisely these things that you're describing? How unique is the work that FCCY is doing in addition to what the parish organizations are already doing?
1: Of course, most of the parish organizations would have a mix of crowd, right? And the charism really of FCCY is that it caters to young people who are Filipino-Chinese. You would know, maybe, for example, that the Filipino-Chinese, or the Chinese for that matter, they're a little clannish. They tend to stick with each other. So when you talk about matters of religion, or when you talk about matters of faith, or very private matters, the Chinese are more comfortable sharing it with other Chinese people. For example, we can easily ask permission from parents if it would be, you know, Chinese kids asking Chinese parents, or can we ask your son or your daughter to attend the retreat or a youth encounter or things like that. That is the special goal. It tends to minister really to the Filipino Chinese.
0: I'm interested to know, in your teaching doctrine to the young people, young Filipino Chinese, how is the reception? How are they embracing the classes that you give them?
1: At first, I would have to say I myself was a little hesitant because there is a misconception, and I can tell you now that it is a misconception, that young people tend to shy away from doctrine, or they tend to shy away from, you know, just good solid teaching of the church. In fact, I have found that that is not the case. In fact, I found that these people, once they hear good doctrine, once they hear, you know, just what the church has to say about things, they tend to listen to it and listen to it attentively. For example, in, I think, 2 or 3 sessions ago, we were talking about the reproductive health bill in the Philippines, which is a hot topic, and the church's teaching, for example, on reproductive health, on sexuality. And people have been the participants have been very responsive, have been very engaged to learn about what the church is teaching.
0: Could it also be possible that you are just a good teacher, good presenter, that your audience, the young people listening to you, are drawn to you? Are you too modest to say
1: to
0: yes?
1: Say but that is why I am trying an experiment, Chichi. I am asking yes. other people to give the vote. So in others,
0: right.
1: in some other classes, I sit in. I participate. And for example, recently I've asked my sister to do it. I intend to ask some other people to do it so that we multiply it,
0: right.
1: so that the skill is not left with one person.
0: It's wonderful to hear from you, mm-hmm. and this is from first-hand experience, that mm-hmm. young people are hungry for doctrine,
1: mm-hmm.
0: all right? But at the same time, we have to provide good and able teachers.
1: That is a very good point that you're making, because we have to, if you just ask me, we have to dig. It's there. I mean, the spirit is there. We just have to dig. I deal a lot with high schoolers. You can sense that there is a thirst, but you have to inspire it in them, and you have to bring it out from them. And I think that is the role of people who are engaged in ministry, lay or priests for that matter, to inspire young people and to just make them, you know, dream for more. Just make them aspire for more. The Holy Father says the same thing. You yes. cannot, in the last message for World Youth Day, please do not be content. You know, learn to dream for big things. And once you get that out of young people, then you will be surprised. Miracles start happening.
0: All right. Let us in on something. You're directly in touch with the young kids. What are the big dreams that they dream?
1: What are the big dreams that
0: What are the
1: dream?
0: Topics that they want to talk about
1: mm-hmm,
0: in
1: mm-hmm.
0: your apostolate with them?
1: Of course, most of these young people, they would talk about raising families. They would talk about raising good families, good holy families, right? Most of them, I find, are also involved not only in religious things, but also in matters of the society, for example, in matters of politics, that they want to get involved. And I have, for example, a friend, no? She's currently working for the government, and she wants to make a difference in the government. Currently, this is one of the challenges that we are also facing. We want to inspire young people also to think about, or to just even consider, you know, the religious life and the religious vocation, no? To offer themselves completely to the Lord. That is something that we have not done very well in the past, but recently we are realizing that should, you know, for example, every young man should consider the priesthood, no? So it is not top of mind, but we are trying to inspire that in young people nowadays as well.
0: I was thinking that that might run counter to some practices of some Chinese families.
1: Mm-hmm.
0: Like, of course, a lot of Chinese have Buddhist practices
1: and other
0: Oriental religions.
1: That's right.
0: But some of them also are practicing Catholics.
1: Mm-hmm.
0: So this is, I suppose, one obstacle, if you can call it that,
1: mm-hmm,
0: that
1: mm-hmm.
0: you will be prepared to meet when you promote religious life more in your community.
1: That is why very early on in the ministry of FCCY, in the work that we do, we try our best to involve the families. So we do not only deal with the young people themselves, but maybe, for example, we bring the families on a family day. We have this activity, it's called the Youth Encounter. It's like a retreat, right? But towards the end of that retreat, we invite the families to come over. So it's a family day. And so they get to hear testimonials of what we've been doing, let's say the past 3 days in the Youth Encounter. So bring them in and involve them. At the start, I have to tell you, yes, we will encounter these obstacles, but they can be overcome because it is a beautiful message that we are preaching. So it should not be too difficult to, you know, get their buy-in.
0: We have a few minutes before we take a pause. Mm-hmm. Can you, top of the head, think of one inspiring story of one Filipino-Chinese youth that you've encountered of late?
1: I know of a young person. He is from my chapter as well. When he came in, he's very shy. Big guy, very shy. Couldn't talk to him. He was not Catholic, but he was Christian, all right? He started to serve at the altar, but of course he could not receive communion, and he started to get in touch with our group. Eventually, you know, he comes up to me, and he comes up to us and says, "I want to be Catholic." And he says, "Really? So it's time." So we prepare him, and come the Easter Vigil, we receive him into the church. The Christmas later, it was our Christmas party. And then we have new recruits, and he tends to these new recruits. He talks to them, he makes them open up to him and just befriends them. And then he comes up to my sister and says, "You know, I was like that. I was like them. Just what, 1 or 2 years ago, you couldn't get a word out of me. But now, look at me. I'm the one getting it from them." So it's not just conversion, you know, it's the whole person being affected by the little work that we do.
0: Paul, you mentioned to us that you are convinced that the religious life is it for you. What was the turning point? How and when and where did you realize this is it, this is the journey that God has made for me?
1: When I was in high school, I got in touch, as we've already mentioned, with FCCY. I was a member. But at the time, I really wasn't contemplating. I really wasn't thinking about the religious life at that point. No, I was just involved in the work of FCCY.
0: I bet you wanted to be an economist.
1: That's why I took
0: a taipan.
1: Maybe a rich businessman, no? After my father. And then I went to college. And when I entered college, I came in touch with the work. I came in touch with Opus Dei, and Opus Dei really helped me to develop my spiritual life. And so with that, I remember it clearly. I was discerning, "No, Lord, what is it really that you have for me? What is it really that you want of me?" Maybe the turning point came. I remember it clearly. It was the first Friday of May. In the year 2005, I started to develop the habit of daily mass, because I was in college then. I served at mass in our university in the noon mass. That Friday, it was a newly the mass was said by a newly ordained priest. He sang mass as usual. I served. Then he was distributing communion, and I was at the side. He was distributing communion, and this thought came into me. And then I said, "I will be happy doing this for the rest of my life." As I was watching the priest, that thought just came into me. "I will be happy doing this for the rest of my life." And then, you know, I looked into my heart, doubt vanished. Before that, there was always doubt. I was never sure. But at that moment, there was no doubt. There was no doubt. A great peace entered into me, and I said, "Goodness, this is it." In the middle of a simple mass that I served daily, the Lord had mercy on me and showed me his plan. That is just, I can never thank him enough for this. I can never thank him
0: enough. What a special gift that our Lord spoke to you at mass, spoke to your heart.
1: And, you know, sometimes I tell this to a couple of close friends, for example. A friend said, "So, you were inspired by a priest? You want to become a priest now because you saw a priest distributing communion?" But I said, "It's not just that. It's not just that. It's really the grace of happiness and the grace of peace. Because any vocation must give you peace, right? I mean, every vocation must give you peace. And that promise of happiness, that promise of happiness." And since then, I have been trying my best, you know, to prepare for that day when finally I enter the seminary and, God willing, get ordained.
0: All right, so you are on the road to a priestly vocation. Mm-hmm. What would you say is the mission of a priest? What is that special mission?

0: For me specifically, maybe my particular bias would be to minister to the Chinese because, as I mentioned earlier, the Chinese, they tend to be, you know, they tend to stick close to each other, right? So it would really be a great asset if you had a Chinese priest. But in the end, it's really that. In the end, I think it is to be completely available to the people of God. I remember, for example, Jean-Marie Vianney, we recently concluded the year for priests. And in Jean-Marie Vianney, you see a priest who's completely dedicated to his people, completely dedicated to God, of course. And that is, I think, the mission of every priest.
1: How do we prepare more and more of young men like you to become holy priests, precisely?
0: Chichi, it must start at a very young age. I think it must start at a very young age. Not to say we shall brainwash our young people into becoming priests, but it must start at the very young age.
1: But you have heard of late vocations that have had wonderful fruits.
0: Correct. But what you have there are seeds planted at a very young age. And I don't mean to say religious seeds, for example, the seeds of virtue, the seeds human formation. Now, if, for example, in my case, for example, I do not come from a deeply, deeply pious family. You know, you hear of priests who come from deeply pious families, right? And say, that makes sense. Mm-hmm. He became a priest. Mm-hmm. I don't come from a deeply pious family, but I come from a family where virtues were practiced, no? Where our mother taught us to always be fair and to be just towards other people, to always have concern, where our father taught us the value of money and the value of hard work.
1: So that is a foundation.
0: That is a very good foundation for when the Lord calls young people in the future, then the human virtues are already there. No, so it must start at that level. That is the first thing. I think the second thing is really opening up prayer to young people. Sometimes it's difficult because young people tend to be swayed left and right by the many influences, the things they get on the internet. And I'm not saying this is bad. The internet, for example, has done wonders in communication and has been very, very helpful, right? Technology has been very helpful. But we have to help young people talk to God. That's it. We just have to help young people talk to God. And you'd be surprised, they are open to it. They are open to it.
1: How do we, the older ones, teach them or guide them or serve as models to them?
0: Okay. I think, first of all, for people like me who are involved in ministry, or even for maybe parents or for priests, it is very important to tell young people, please, no, I always say this, please, let us not treat our Lord like a vending machine, right? No, when you put something in and you expect something out, no, our Lord, precisely, He became man to be treated as a person. And sometimes, either we treat our Lord as a vending machine, or we treat our Lord as a concept. He's an abstraction. He's too far away, you know?
1: Too far to be real.
0: Too far to be real. He's just a concept, you know? When in fact, He is a person that we can regularly deal with. He can be our best friend. We can confide to Him and talk to Him. And in fact, in any conversation, it is not enough to talk to a person, but also to try to listen. No, what is Jesus telling me? What is our Lord telling me? What is the Holy Spirit telling me? At the core, really, is to treat our Lord really as a person and not as a thing and not as a concept.
1: I think that will appeal to young people because when they think of our Lord as a buddy, as a friend, as a confidant, and then maybe they will open up.
0: That's right.
1: Okay. However, the problem starts because there are so many things going on in their minds, they don't even have time for solitude. They can't be pinned down for a few minutes, maybe in the chapel or even in the solitude of their room, just to be still.
0: That is where we have to assist them. That is, it will be hard at the beginning, but we have to assist them. I told you, for example, I deal with the leaders of Luzon. Very recently, we had a retreat. It was a three-day retreat, and it's not unlike any other retreat we've done. It's a silent retreat. It's a silent retreat. And to my great surprise, and to the surprise of the priest who facilitated the retreat, the people responded positively. They got fruits from the retreat. We have to help them.

0: We are, and we have to make it easy for them. No, so we, for example, proposing ideas like, what, you know, before you go home from school, what is it to go to the chapel? And, you know, spend what, 5-10 minutes, talk to our Lord about your intentions, what happened throughout the day, you know, thank Him for the blessings that you've received. Propose a very, very human, a very, very practical faith that can be used for them. And that way, it becomes concrete, it becomes livable. They can live it. And that is something that I find that can help them.
1: Who helped you in your own experience when you were a young man searching for answers? Did you have spiritual advisors who were there to answer all your queries?
0: Of course, I had a spiritual director, or now several spiritual directors, you know, from time to time. I have spiritual directors who were there to help me, and that is really key. That is really key. It cannot be myself leading myself. It is impossible.
1: Yes.
0: It cannot be the blind leading the blind. Really, a person must be there to help. And for parents, for people who are involved in formation, that is our mission, therefore, to be there to make sure that when people go searching, sometimes you open up the possibility of growing in the faith and they reject it. But when they encounter a crisis, for example, when there is something in their lives that that stirs religious fervor in them, the spirit in them, they know that they can come to you. And so we have to be available to them.
1: In reference to your decision to enter religious life, for sure it's not going to be easy because you're the only boy in
0: the only son. I only have one younger sister.
1: And it could be a problem explaining this to family and relatives, but you are putting up a very courageous front because you want to live your faith, and we salute you for that. Please give some sort of advice to young people out there, men who are probably thinking of priestly life as one of their options. Maybe the Lord has planted that thought, but it needs to be pursued, it needs to be nurtured, and they would need to really listen to God's will for them.
0: To all young men, to all young men who I think should consider the religious life, at the very least, should consider the religious life, even if they are faced with difficulties, even if they are faced with obstacles along the way, I encourage them, as the Lord encouraged the disciples, to be not afraid. And these are the words of John Paul, to be not afraid, to dare to dream big for the Lord. And when we dream, because He can never be outdone in generosity, never. The Lord can never be outdone in generosity. When we are generous to Him, He will reward us, will He not, 100-fold? Well, there is nothing to lose. There is really nothing to lose when we consider it, and when we validate it, we finally say yes to it, we will never lose.
1: Thank you very much, Paul Cheng.
0: Thank you, Gigi.
1: On that note, we would like to close another episode of Catholic Lives. We thank our guest, and we thank you for watching. Until next time.

0: helping people across Southeast Asia to grow in their love and understanding of God. 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
1: This is Father Ken Geraci. The necessity of going to confession is food for the soul. It is the healing grace that the soul longs for. Our Lord gave us the sacrament of confession as the ordinary means of being re-established to the covenant relationship He established with us. If a person falls into mortal sin, they cut themselves off from God. My friend, there is a necessity for us to take advantage of the sacrament of confession because it is God's divine mandate given to us.
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3: 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And what's great is that this segment of the show, the Soulful Psalms, as long and also with the Beacon of Truth playlist, are both their own podcasts. 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Well, today, my friends, we're going to take a quick look at our continue our look at Psalm 49. Psalm 49 is one of the longer psalms. And so we're going to take a look at verses 17 and 18 today. And Psalm 49 is in book two of the Psalms, Psalms 42, Psalms 42 to 72, Psalms 42 to 49 are by the sons of Korah. You know that Korah rebelled against Moses and Aaron. In Numbers chapter 16, it says the ground opened and Korah and his family went down alive to Sheol. Fire from heaven swallowed up the sons of the children of Korah, the followers of Korah. The only ones that were left were called the sons of Korah. These were the followers of Korah who did not rebel, and we see them in Numbers chapter 26, verse 11. And, you know, the sons of Korah were not only superintendents of the musical guild of the Jewish temple, they were also caretakers and custodians of the sacred vessels and vestments that were used in the worship of God in the temple. And, of course, Korah in Hebrew means baldness. Interesting. So the prescript of this psalm, Psalm 49, is the entire first verse of the psalm. It says, Leman Zeach, Livni Korah Mizmor, or for the choir master of the sons of Korah, a psalm. So verse 17, I love this psalm, by the way. It's about not focusing on the materialism of the world, but focusing our attention on our faith in the Lord God. It says, verse 17, then do not fear when a man grows rich, when the glory of his house increases. Right? So sometimes that happens. We get envious. We get jealous of people who, like, for example, win the lottery, or they come from, you know, they've inherited something, or the business, the wealth from their parents were passed down to them. Or we see someone running a successful business, and, you know, we see kind of the lifestyle that they're living. And we get a little envious. We get a little jealous, like, man, you know. And Korah, sons of Korah, telling us, hey, don't worry about that. Don't fear. Not become afraid, but don't lose the fear of the Lord. So fear is yare in Hebrew, which means honor, reverence, and respect. So don't become unfocused on the Lord in your life because you see someone else, in a sense, prospering materially more than you. Because even though they may have material wealth and fame and fortune and those kinds of things, they may be poor spiritually. So Korah is asking us here to emphasize more on the spiritual richness. And it says here in verse 18, so the person who grows rich, he takes nothing with him when he dies. His glory does not follow him below. Right. And so, you know what this reminds you of when Jesus talks about when he's preaching, he says, you know, you can't take it with you. Don't focus on the things of this world, but focus on the world to come, the things of the world to come. St. Paul talks about this in Romans and other of his letters, too. You know, focus on the spiritual and not really the material. Because why? You can't take it with you. You build up all this wealth. Jesus talks about this, right? The man who wants to sell all he has and, you know, to buy the field and build these silos to put all his grain in, but he's going to die the next day. And then what happens to all that stuff? It goes to someone else, you know, and it doesn't carry over as far as giving him the spiritual wealth that he needs in order to get to heaven, to be with God forever. That's where our wealth should be. That's where our investment of our life should be. Yes. So, you know, sometimes maybe God has blessed you with material wealth in order to share.
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4: Father Mitch Pakwa brings a scholarly approach to the prophets of Israel and places them in their historical context. 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

0: Shalom. The peace of God be with you. I'm Father Mitch Packwell, and I'm also tired of being inside all the time. So we're going to go out for this show, so stay with us. Shalom, shalom. The peace of God be with you all. Now, see, I'm not exactly wearing my normal clothes. As a matter of fact, I thought Mother Angelica was going to kill me when she saw me dressed up like this, but I told her it was time to get down to business and do some work around here. So I thought that's what I'd do today. As a matter of fact, today I want to not only talk about one of the parables that the prophet Isaiah has for us, but I want to show a little bit about what's going on. And I went down to a store, one of those natural food stores, and bought some seeds and ready to talk about one of Isaiah's parables. Open up your Bibles to chapter 28. Now, we just about finished chapter 28, but not quite. We have one more section to do. And it's the part that begins with verse 23 and goes to the end of the chapter, verse 29. Now, it starts off with Isaiah speaking like a sage, that is, a wise man. And he says like a wise man, Ha'azinu v'shim'u koli, give ear, listen up, and hear my voice. Attend, or pay attention, and hear my speech. And then after that introduction, he goes to really listen and listen carefully. He goes on to say, now, is the man who plows never done with plowing in order to sow a seed? With opening and breaking up the earth. Now, here's what I mean by this section here. I'm going to come down a little piece of earth over here. And in Israel, they would plow using sticks. They had trouble finding good plows. You know, the John Deere hadn't been invented yet. It wasn't even alive. So what they would do is take a stick and first of all dig into the ground and dig it up once and make a furrow, a couple furrows. And then after they dug it up once, they'd go over it a second time. The first time was just to open up the earth. All right, that's what it says in Hebrew. Does a plower always open up the earth and keep on plowing? No, he does it a couple times. So we'll do it a second time, just like Isaiah would expect farmers to do in his day. And his plow probably broke just like mine just did. And just dig a few lines here. And then the next thing that he says, of course with this is, of course not. He doesn't keep on plowing all the time. He eventually stops. I mean, anybody who keeps on plowing all day long is just a fool. You got to stop sometime in order to start planting the seed. And then after that, he says, now another question. When he's made plain its face, when he's opened it up, the face of the earth, that is, does he cast abroad the black cumin and scatter the cumin? Now, matter of fact, the answer is yes to that. I've got some cumin seed right here. Now, a farmer takes this cumin seeds, the little seeds here, and they use these for a couple things, mostly to flavor the food that they've got. And they put some of this cumin seed on top of unbaked bread, and they bake it on top of the bread, and it forms sort of a seed. You know, like we have sesame seed bread, right? They have all kind of sesame seeds on top. Well, they would put cumin seed and sort of give the bread a spicy flavor. Well, this kind of seed grows in pods instead of just like on grains, like on top of wheat. So they would take this kind of seed over here and they would scatter it around. And they would be sort of careless with this kind of seed. And that's one way you sow cumin seed. And he talks about a couple of different kinds of cumin. But then he says, and then he puts the wheat in rows and the barley in the appointed place. Now, I went down to that same store and I bought myself some wheat seeds. And what he means by this is, wheat is more precious than cumin. You don't live off of cumin. You just use that for flavoring your food. But this is what you make your bread from, and it's the staple of life. So you're more careful with it. And what he means by that is, you put the seed for the wheat in different rows. So you're very much more careful. And a farmer has to do this just so that he can harvest his wheat and be able to separate the weeds and everything else from it. That was the ancient wisdom for planting wheat and also for planting seeds like barley. But then he says, and the spelt, he just scatters around on the edge. Now spelt, we sometimes call that millet, is another kind of seed. And this is a cheaper kind of seed. It's something that's used as sort of an extra grain to use. As a matter of fact, we use it for bird seed. We don't make bread out of it, but in the ancient world, they made bread out of it. So they took this seed and they spread it on the edge of their field, next to where the wheat was. Some over there too. By the time we're all done with this, the birds are going to have themselves a good time. Let's throw some of that over there. And Isaiah goes on to say then, for he does instruct him correctly, and as God teaches him. In other words, that God gives the farmer the common sense to plow and to plant in this way so he gets a good crop. That's exactly what we're looking for, is good common sense. But then he goes on to say, now, when you get some of this cumin seed over here, you don't take cumin seed, put it on here, and then grind it like you would wheat. That's crazy, because you don't get much out of it. You gotta just take the seed as it comes out of the pod. And when it comes in this pod, just hit it with sticks, and the seeds fall out. So use your sense. Don't crush it like under a cartwheel. And that's what you do with wheat. Wheat you take and you put under a cartwheel, and the cartwheel goes over it until it separates the chaff from the wheat. But then, you just use your sense on how to take care of the cumin. But then, when you have the wheat, you don't take a great big old ox cart and run it over the wheat until it becomes flour. No, you wait until you get the wheat off of its stalks, and you put it on a flat rock like this, and then you take it home to your wife, and she has the job of taking a stone like this one and rubbing it on top of the wheat again and again until the wheat becomes flour. You do that at home, and that's the common sense way of doing things. Now the point of this whole parable that the Lord is telling is this. Now, you all know what to do with taking care of your food, how to plant it, crush it, prepare it. And that wisdom is something that comes from the Lord directly. That's what this says over here, that this also comes from Yahweh of hosts. Wonderful is his counsel, and great is his wisdom. Well, if his wisdom lets you know what to do to prepare the food you eat, don't you think he knows how to take care of giving proper punishment to Judah when it needs it, and that he needs to give proper salvation as well? Just like the seed and everything gets planted and the ground gets torn up and everything, but then that leads to having bread, so also does his punishment lead to having salvation. And that's the way that Isaiah is using this parable, to lead us into understanding God's ways of punishment that leads to salvation. We've been talking about the parable of Isaiah as the farmer and the seed. However, now he's going to change his imagery, and it's going to become the image of Jerusalem as a burning hearth. That's why we got this fire going here, to show exactly what the Lord wants to do to Jerusalem. So open up to Isaiah 29, verses 1 through 8. He starts off, Hoy, Ariel, Ariel, Kirat Hana, David. Woe to you, Ariel, Ariel, the city where David encamped. Now by Ariel, he necessarily means Jerusalem, because that's where David encamped. That is, that's where he lived, right? And set up his army. And he says, go ahead, add year upon year, and let all the feasts take their turn coming around. That is, go ahead, celebrate all your big feast days, in unrighteousness, that is,
1: and then I will cause trouble for Ariel. And there shall be mourning and moaning, and she shall be to me an Ariel. Now what's Ariel mean? Ariel means this right here. It's a pit. And it's where a place where you burn garbage, which is exactly what we're doing, burning the garbage. And the Lord is saying, I am going to do this to Jerusalem, Ariel. I will make it a pit, a fire pit. In other words, I'm going to trash Jerusalem and then burn it. That's the punishment that he offers them. And then this, he's talking to Ariel where David had encamped. Now he says, now I will encamp against you all the way around. I'm going to surround you in a camp. And it's the kind of camp of a soldier going to battle. And I'll lay siege against you with a mound. And I'll lay siege works against you. Now he's talking here about the Assyrian army who would make siege ramps. That is, ramps for their weapons to go up. They had little tanks, as a matter of fact. A kind of tank that they could use to batter down walls. And the Lord is the one who's going to be getting the Assyrians to do this against Ariel, that is, Jerusalem. And you shall be brought down out of the ground, and your speech shall be low out of the dust, and your voice shall be like a ghost coming out of the ground, and your speech shall sort of chirp and chip out of the dust. In other words, when I'm done with you, you're going to be like this here. There's a little bit of dust and all that, right? And you're going to be like a little voice of a little ghost coming out of the ashes and the dust and the dirt after I take care of you and punish you. And But then the thing that he goes on to say, the multitude of all your foes shall be like small dust. And the multitude, or the great number of those who pass away will be like chaff when it passes, and shall happen in an instant. In other words, this army of Assyria is going to punish you, Jerusalem, but it is also itself going to be punished, and it will be like chaff. Like if I were to take some of this dust over here, I could blow it and it'll just go away. See, it just sort of flies away. And that is what's going to happen to the army of the Assyrians. They, all of a sudden, are going to be cast away like dust or the smoke that keeps getting in my eyes. And then there will be a visitation from Yahweh Sabaoth, Yahweh of hosts, with thunder and earthquake and great noise, with whirlwind and tempest and a flame of devouring fire. So all of a sudden, that the Lord will come and threaten them with a visit. And again, the term visitation here is the kind of visit that your mother used to say to you when you say, you just wait till your father comes home, all right? Well, you just wait till Yahweh comes home, because there's going to be trouble. All you kids are going to get it. You're all going to get a spanking from Yahweh. And his kind of spanking, because Yahweh is so big, he's going to do it with a tempest, and that is a big storm, and a tornado, and all sorts of flames of devouring fire. That is, lightning bolts that come down. And we lit this fire with a match. Yahweh will use lightning bolts. He's a big boy. He uses all the big stuff. And then, after the Lord has brought about this destruction and punishment, first upon Jerusalem, and then upon the people who were attacking Jerusalem, then we see a switch take place in verses 7 through 8. For he says, and the multitude of all the nations that are warring against Ariel, and again, that Ariel means hearth, but it refers to Jerusalem, and all that war against her, and all that make walls around her, because when you surround it as another city to fight against it, you made walls. Like this here has a wall around it to protect it, right? Well, if the Assyrians were attacking, they'd build another wall over here so that they could keep on the attack, okay, and protect their attack. And all of those who made walls and all of those who attacked Ariel to burn it and destroy it, shall be like a dream, like a vision of the night. In other words, what happens to a vision of the night or a dream? It's gone like that. All of a sudden, you wake up and it disappears. And so shall it be with the Assyrian army. One night, all of a sudden, they will disappear. And Isaiah foretells that this will happen. And as a matter of fact, what we see later on in the book of Isaiah and in the book of Kings, 2 Kings, is that all of a sudden, one night, the people of the Assyrians did leave Jerusalem. Even though they were all around it, they were encamped, they were making all their forts and stuff against Jerusalem. All of a sudden they left, and it seems that they had a plague, a bubonic disease, a bubonic plague strike them, and they all left all of a sudden because they had plague. And as a matter of fact, it's not just the Bible that records that, but also the Greek historian Herodotus records that the Assyrians left all of a sudden in one night from a place called, he calls Pelusium, but it probably means Jerusalem. And then in verse 8, and it shall be like when a hungry man dreams and behold he eats, but when he wakes his throat is empty. Or when a thirsty man dreams and in a dream he drinks, but when he wakes he is still faint and he still thirsty. So shall the multitude of all the nations be that fight against Zion. In other words, they think they're going to take Zion. They think they're going to take Jerusalem, but they are wrong. That they think they've got it in their grasp, but they're like people dreaming. And when they wake up, they will have nothing. They thought that they were eating and drinking, but they weren't. It was just a phantasm. And so shall it be for those who attack Jerusalem, because Yahweh, even though he allows punishment of his people, will nonetheless protect his people, and he will save them from the hands of the Assyrians. We're going to continue with this chapter 29 of the prophet Isaiah. So open up there, and what we'll see is that he has a series of oracles of woe and distress that is about to come to Jerusalem. So he starts off in verse 9 and 10, well actually 9 through 12, where it says, make yourselves stupid and be amazed at how stupid you are. Blind yourselves and be completely blind. You are drunk, but you're not drunk with wine. And you stagger, but not with beer. So there's these people sort of walking around and staggering, and they're making themselves stupid, but not through wine or beer and other drugs and stuff like that. Why is it that they stagger? Because Yahweh has poured out upon you a spirit of deep sleep. The same kind of deep sleep that the Lord put upon Adam when he created Eve. He completely knocked that boy out. And he didn't know what the heck was going on until he woke up, found a wife. Well, it's the same kind of deep sleep where they'll be completely out of it because the Lord does it. Just like he had told Isaiah back in chapter 6, that they will have fat grow on their hearts and on their ears and eyes, and they won't be able to see or hear or understand anything because they are so stubborn and they won't learn what the Lord wants them to learn. Matter of fact, sounds an awful lot like me, unfortunately. My mother always used to say how stubborn I am. Well, the Lord has the same problem with the people of Judah. And he said, the Lord has closed your eyes, and he has covered the prophets and your heads the seers. That is, the people who see visions and the prophets, the Lord has covered them up so they can't see. He blocks their vision. And he says here that in an explanation in verses 11 and 12, that the vision of all this is like the writing that is sealed. That is something you can't see. I wished I had a picture of it, but what they would do is write on clay, and then they'd make a clay envelope all the way around it, so you couldn't see what was on the inside. It says, that is the way my word is to you. Some of you people are so stubborn and you don't want to do what God wants that you might as well have an envelope over your Bible because you don't understand it. And when they deliver this to someone who is learned, they say, read this. And he says, I can't read it, even though I know how to read. I'm learned. I can't read it because it's still in the envelope. And the writing that's delivered to the one who is not learned said, and it says, read this, please. And then the guy who doesn't know how to read will say, well, I can't read it because I don't know how to read. So in other words, the smart ones won't be able to understand it because it's like the Bible is inside an envelope and they can't see what the words are. And the dum-dums can't understand it because they never learned their lessons on how to read. So both of them are incapable of understanding what God wants to do. That is to say, they don't understand what Isaiah is saying is going to happen. And what he's going to do now in the next part of the chapter is explain what that means that they don't understand. Okay? So he starts off here in verse 13, and he gives a reproach. And he says, and the Lord says in verse 13 to 14, now this people draws near to me, but they come with their mouth and with their lips to honor me. So they honor me here. They speak well of God with their lips, but they have removed their heart from me. And their fear of me is just a commandment that they learned from somebody else. Some other people taught them this commandment to fear the Lord, but they don't do it from their hearts. And what Isaiah is saying to this people is that don't just love God with your lips. That's no good. Jesus repeats the same thing in Matthew chapter 15, verse 8 and 9. He says, this people just loves me with their lips, but their hearts are far away from me. And so in verse 14, Isaiah gives a warning to this people and says, look, I'm going to do something marvelous here, and you are not going to like it. The word marvel also can mean something that is a scary thing, and it's going to be a frightening miracle that the Lord will do when he brings the Assyrian army down against Jerusalem and punishes them. And they're not going to like it. And they're not going to be able to escape it because they have their hearts far away from the Lord. And he's probably talking about the priests and the prophets who say that they work for God, but they don't. Their hearts are too far away. And then in verses 15 and 16, we see a little prophecy about what we call practical atheism. Oh, they may believe in God in their head, and they may believe that there is such a God, but they don't really trust God. So he says here, Hoy, hama'amakim me'yaveh, woe to those who go deep away from Yahweh, and they try to hide their ideas, their own plans, their counsel from Yahweh. Woe to such people that try to hide from Yahweh, and their works are in the dark. And they say, who sees us? Who knows us? In other words, they say, God doesn't see what I do. He doesn't care about my sin. I mean, I don't get caught by the cops. I didn't get caught by my parents. My wife doesn't know. My husband doesn't know. And so God doesn't care if I don't hurt anybody. It's the kind of morality that we heard a lot during the 60s. It's okay whatever you do so long as you don't hurt anybody. God won't care. And he says, woe to such people that think about that God doesn't see them. He says, oh, your perversity, you wicked people. Shall you treat the potter like the clay? In other words, do you think God, who is the potter, the one who fashioned us, is as stupid as the clay? That's the way you act. Or do you think that the thing that is made should say to its maker, he didn't make me? No, of course not. Neither should you treat God that way. You should treat God with all respect, opening your hearts to him, giving him your heart, and loving him from your depths.

0: Mother Angelica, answering the call.
1: We have another call. Hello?
2: Hi.
1: Hi, where are you from?
2: I'm from Connecticut.
1: Wonderful. And what is your question?
2: I have an illness and I can't work and I feel no self-worth and I feel empty inside. And there are some things that I do, but is there anything else I can do to feel good again?
1: Sweetheart, you're very blessed by God. Many people have illnesses that make them feel, well, unproductive. That's your most productive time of your life. See, those are signs we don't see. That's what I'm trying to get over to everybody. My productiveness is not in building a network. Productiveness comes from pain and suffering. Don't mean you always have to have pain and suffering, but getting up in the morning can be a pain. But God has put you in a position where you're like Him. When He was on the cross, He was fastened by nails. He couldn't move. And when He did, He could breathe for a few seconds. But soon as His body fell, are we saying He was not productive? Salvation came from that cross. And you, my dear, have been chosen by God. How do you know? Many a priest will be saved because of your pain. Many people away from the church for years and years and years. And suddenly they get a grace of conversion. Somebody earned that. Maybe it was you. It isn't that you have to be a contemplative. But just know that from the moment you wake up to the moment you go to bed, every pain, every heartache, that empty feeling that we all get, that feeling of being unproductive, that's the world. Don't you let the world say anything to you about being unproductive. The Son of God was productive and He lost everybody but His mother, one disciple and an ex-prostitute. Not a good batting average. Except for His mother, you know. And she stood there like a woman, accepting everything He had and gave for you and me. Read your scriptures, say your rosary. No, you're important to the world. So when you get to heaven, you'll see all these people coming towards you. You'll say, "Whoa, Lord, who are those?" You say, "Well, those are all the people you saved." Me? Yeah.
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7: So Psalm 89, it starts off in verse 2. I will sing forever of your mercies, O Lord. 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Through all ages, my mouth will proclaim your fidelity. So I love the way this starts off. Forever, I'm going to sing of the Lord's merciful love through all ages.
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0: Welcome to Catholic Answers Live. Edgar Lujano, producer for the show, filling in for Cy Kella today. It is a pleasure to be here with you in this middle of the week episode. We got two great hours for you. For the second hour, we have the one and only Tom Nash in studio. If you are a non-Catholic, we want you to call. If you don't go to church anymore, we want you to call us and tell us why you don't go to church anymore, why you're not Catholic, and maybe we can start off with a great conversation. That's for the second hour, so hang in for an hour. But we have another great topic for this first hour. We have Dr. Marcellino D'Ambrosio, who has been working with Catholic Answers for many years, which we were discussing before the show, and my first time getting to host with him. So, Dr. Marcellino D'Ambrosio, welcome to the show.
1: Thank you, Edgar. It is a pleasure to be on the show once again.
0: Yeah, well, it's a pleasure to have you.
1: It's been a while, you know. Like, I started hanging out with you guys in the 90s.
0: In the 90s, really?
1: I actually taught grad school. I came in and flew in and taught one weekend a month in San Diego. Hmm. And actually, one of my students was one of your former employees who's now retired, Jan Wakeland. And yeah, so I met a lot of y'all and then started doing shows with you. And so it's been great. It's been a great friendship.
0: Well, it's always good to have people like you surrounding us in great company, that's for sure. Well, today we're going to talk about Jesus. What better person to talk about, especially during this Easter time, about Jesus. So if you have a question about him, anything from the historical side to the theological side to maybe what he did in his life, you're more than welcome to call us. You can reach us at 888-318-7884. That's 888-31-TRUTH to call us and ask us about Jesus. So before we jump in to a question, you actually have a program that you wrote with Ascension Press about Jesus, known as Jesus, the Way, the Truth, and the Life. Tell me a little more about that.
1: Well, Ascension Press has done a lot of wonderful programs over the years, Bible studies, and they really wanted to do a study shot in the Holy Land that would focus on Jesus, and on location, walking through the streets, sailing on the Sea of Galilee. And Jeff Cavins and I, together with Dr. Edward Shree, put this program together. I wrote the book that went with the program. Dr. Shree appeared for a few minutes on every show, but it was Jeff and I who walked through the land. So you got 25 minutes of us in conversation rather than the talking heads kind of thing or a classroom kind of thing. We're walking through the land in Galilee, in Nazareth, in Bethlehem, you know, walking through the streets of Jerusalem. It's fun eating Middle Eastern food, talking to Middle Eastern people. So I think it's a lot of fun, honestly. And it was one of the really the greatest accomplishments of my life to be part of that series. So it's on video. You can watch videos. You can read a book. You can do it with people in a study group. That's what it was designed for, you know, but so it's multi-purpose.
0: Beautiful. You can pick that up at ascensionpress.com. Just type in Jesus, the Way, the Truth, and the Life, and that program should pop up. Well, so since we're speaking about Jesus, and if you want to call, give us a call, 888-318-7884. In today's world, whenever we hear the name of Jesus Christ, there's a lot of images that come up, and it depends on who you talk to. There's always a lens that he's viewed through. What is it about Jesus Christ himself that modern man misses? What are we missing?
1: Well, I would like to say that the title of that series I just shared with you comes from John 14. John 14, 6, Jesus said, I am the way, the truth, and the life. And honestly, that's puzzling, and people don't really get that. And it's offensive in some ways to many people, because many people want to think that Jesus is a way. You know, and there are other ways to spiritual enlightenment and to spiritual fulfillment. And what Jesus really says is that he is really the only way to the Father, because it really is not so much about us traveling to God to reach him. We can't do that on our own. It's God reaching out to us, and he does that fully through Jesus and opens up a way for us to have a relationship, a personal, deep, eternal relationship with him. And that's one thing that people often don't get. And the other is that he is the truth. And I think a lot of us say, well, I mean, is there any truth anywhere else? And the Catholic Church has always said, absolutely. There are bits and pieces of the truth scattered around in lots of different philosophies and lots of different religious leaders. But the fullness of truth is only found in Jesus. And a lot of times you find the seeds of truth, that's what one of the fathers of the church called it, that you find in various philosophers and religions. They're mixed with a lot of junk, a lot of distortion. But in Christ, we get the fullness of truth without admixture of junk and distortion. And we can never completely plumb the depths of it. You know, God's eternal truth, there's always more to know. So the great thing is you don't just like read a catechism and, oh, okay, I'm done. You're always probing and going deeper into the person of Jesus. So those are two things that I think are critical. And the third thing is, honestly, Jesus is not so much a figure who comes to us to give us a bunch of beliefs or a bunch of moral doctrines. Yes, Christianity does contain beliefs that are important, and obviously doctrines, and obviously moral teachings that we need to carry out. But the real thing about Jesus is he brings us to life. Through his resurrection, he empowers us to be new people. And without the power of his risen life in us, we really can't do a whole lot. That's why he says, I'm the vine, you're the branches. Apart from me, you can't do anything. I want you to bear much fruit, but you got to be connected to me. And I think that's the thing that really shocked me back in my teenage years when I wanted to change the world. And I believed in the doctrine of Christianity, but I wasn't experiencing much power. And I connected with him in a new way, made him the center of my life. And then I began to experience power to change. And I think that is the key to that it unlocks the door to a really vibrant life in Christ and really understanding him as he came to bring us alive. Even now, that's fully going to be realized in eternity. But in that right now, we can be living a new kind of life.
0: Beautiful. Well, if you have a question for Dr. Marcellino D'Ambrosio, also known as Dr. Italy, which is probably one of the coolest names out there.
1: Thank you, Edgar. I appreciate that, man.
0: Yeah. I mean, it's
1: you know why I have that, Edgar?
0: Why is
1: that? I have that because people like you are not as good as you in pronouncing my name. Most people can't pronounce it and they're intimidated by it. And so MCs and radio hosts started calling me that because that was my URL for my website. So he said, call me Dr. Italy. So anyway, but I kind of like it. So yeah, it's cool.
0: I will say this though, when you hear the name Dr. Italy and then you look at your name, it actually makes it easier to pronounce your name because you just think of an Italian accent and you say Marcellino D'Ambrosio.
1: That's beautiful.
0: Isn't it?
1: It's just
0: poetic.
1: All right. There you go.
0: Well, if you have a question for Dr. Marcellino D'Ambrosio, you can give us a call, 888-318-7884. We're talking about Jesus. So if there's anything you want to know about our Lord, Jesus Christ, give us a call. I'm sure there's something fascinating that you'll learn from Dr. Italy himself. So when we come back, we're going to take your questions on Jesus Christ right here on Catholic Answers Live.
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0: Welcome back, Catholic Answers Live. It's an Ask Me Anything on Jesus. So if you have a question, you can reach us. I'm here with Dr. Marcellino D'Ambrosio. We're discussing Jesus Christ. Now, before I get to calls, I wanted to ask one thing that I think as a kid confused me about Jesus. is the way he talked to people, he always spoke in parables, always. And in my head as a kid, I thought, why can't you just be straightforward and tell me exactly what we want to know? Like this vine, this door, you know, the sheep and all these things, the field, they just were confusing. So why parables?
1: That's a great question. All right. I'll just challenge you. Think about listening to a lecture where someone's using abstract terms. And then think about somebody who tells stories. What do you remember better?
0: The stories, absolutely.
1: Stories are what people remember. Honestly, I tell stories a lot, and I don't know why we don't get this, but this is just a human nature. And Jesus knew human nature. He's the perfect human being, you know? Behold the man. He's the perfect man. And he understands our nature. And honestly, stories really work. And also, images and symbols really work. Like, the most interesting, fun people to listen to are people who use similes and metaphors all the time. Somebody who's just speaking straight scientific language is pretty boring. They're not the kind of person, you know, you want to hang out with at a party. But the thing about images and symbols, and this is why sacraments are so important, images and symbols have layers of meaning. Metaphors have layers of meaning. So Jesus spoke his parables and did his teaching, knowing that we would be reading these things out into the future, that we'd be living our lives meditating on these stories. They weren't just for the people who were sitting there listening at Mount of Beatitudes, you know? They're for us. And so the fact that we have these images cause us to go deeper and deeper. It's kind of what one of the things I said about Jesus, about the truth. The great thing about Christianity is you can't get bored because you're never done. You can't master Jesus and you can't master his teaching like you can solve a crossword puzzle. And so, you know, the images and symbols help us just, you know, to kind of work deeper like an onion. You know, we're peeling back layers and we're getting deeper and we're learning more all the time. And I think that's awesome. That's exciting. I've been on this journey, you know, for a long time. I'm getting old now, but I feel young. I feel young because I'm exploring and learning and I'm still discovering. And that's, I think heaven's going to be like that, honestly.
0: Yeah. You mentioned the Mount of Beatitudes. I'm assuming you're talking about the Sermon on the Mount, right?
1: Yes, I am.
0: Okay.
1: Yeah. People sat on that mountain and listened to him. They sat, you know, on the shore and listened to him as he floated in a boat and spoke, you know, offshore so they could hear him better. Yeah. I mean, you know, people really were there. And we think a lot of his teaching was for them. And it's really ultimately for us, you know? And so even everything that happens in the Old Testament, God had in mind that they would be, these events would be not only for the people who live through them, but they would be lessons for us, as Paul tells us in 1 Corinthians 10. So I think that's really cool. We're really fortunate. We're blessed. We're privileged to be the heirs of all this.
0: Absolutely. So you've stood there where he delivered these addresses, standing there. I'm sure it just makes it a lot more real for you than somebody who's never been anywhere near the Holy Land. What are some things that maybe if somebody like me who hasn't been is missing from a moment like the Sermon at the Mount?
1: One of the things that's so amazing about being there is like all the metaphors that Jesus uses, some of them we're not really that used to. Like, you know, a lot of us have never seen an olive tree and we've never seen a fig tree and we don't know about a lot of things. So like some of the metaphors are mind blowing when you finally learn, when you're there and someone shows you a fig tree and an olive tree and shows you this point, this fascinating thing about olive trees. You cut down an olive tree and it just, new shoots spring up. You can't really destroy a tree. The trees in the Garden of Gethsemane, the rootstock go back to the time of David, if you can imagine. That's 3,000 years ago. Yeah. So the trees that are growing now are trees the apostles leaned against when Jesus was in that garden. And that's pretty amazing. And so this metaphor, a shoot shall sprout from the stump of Jesse. You know, the hope of Israel is cut off, the line, the dynasty is destroyed, but Jesus is this new shoot that comes out of this stump. This heritage of David it's kind of cool. So like there's all of these things that kind of happen. Like I remember standing on the Garden of Gethsemane is on the side of the Mount of Olives. It's about one third the size.

0: the heat why Jesus didn't meet the pedigree of the Torah for them to this day. And the early Jews that went after Paul and persecuted him and after the disciples. Oh, yeah, these were all early Jews. I mean, all of his disciples, people that converted.
1: Exactly.
0: In first century Palestine were all Jews.
1: Yes.
0: Why did they see, why would I be living in Crete or in Greece, and there comes this guy, Paul, in our city, preaching about a guy who died in Jerusalem, and you need to believe in him. I know they were probably performing miracles for people
1: yes,
0: to believe.
1: Yes, that helps the cause.
0: But it helps the cause, but what a cause. So, 2026, somebody asked me, Jesus, why aren't you Catholic? Are you Catholic or are you a Christian?
1: Yeah, I would think Jesus would respond as well. I am the Lord God. I am the way, the truth, and life. And my followers are called Christians, and in the fullest sense, are Catholics. So he himself is not himself a follower of himself, but rather he is the one who is who everyone follows. And therefore, in the fulfilling of the Jewish faith, in restoring and establishing his new covenant Israel, the kingdom, that is, he is the King of Kings, and around him are the fulfillment of the 12 tribes of the Old Covenant, are the 12 tribes of the apostles, and then, of course, we have their successors, that he would answer that way. He would say, I'm the way, the truth, and life, and my disciples are Christians. And the name Catholic comes from where clearly what our Lord says in the Great Commission, make disciples of all nations, that all nations meaning universal or the Greek word Catholic. And he would encourage people, because he calls us to a unity, right? He calls us to a unity that they may be one, Father, as we are one. And he says this in John chapter 17, 20 to 23 in particular, that he is going to have a foundation, a visible head, and that's why he founded St. Peter. He founded the leadership of his church on the visible leadership of St. Peter and the other apostles, and Peter had primacy, and that's why we have, when speaking definitively on faith and morals, we have the Pope. It doesn't mean the Pope per se is necessarily a perfect person. We never confuse, as the Pope himself would say, don't confuse me. I am the vicar of Christ. Christ is not, I am beholden to Christ, not vice versa. And so when we keep that in mind, then when we become Catholic, we are following it on his terms. And of course, we've seen how the church, Christianity, has impacted the world over. On the other hand, people in the name of the church have failed, whether it's, the last several decades, we talk about the clerical abuse crisis. So we always want to say, we are Christians, we are Catholics, because of who Jesus is and what he did in establishing the church and the sacraments, etc. And we do not let impediments, that is, bad examples, keep us from coming into the church or staying in the church.
2: Matthew, did that help clarify your question?
0: Yeah, I didn't have any problem. I know my Lord and Jesus Christ is started the church with Peter and the disciples.
1: Yes.
0: I have no problem with that. I just think that it's just the question that I always kind of pose if you're talking about Catholicism, universal church that started in the first century.
1: Yes.
0: To this day, is that, the person that you talk to, obviously, they would have to have a Reformed Protestant background, or maybe they're not Catholic. But it says, why not Christianity? Why is it Catholic?
1: Well,
0: like my daughter asked me, says, are we dead? Are we Christian? Or are we Catholic? Which one is it?
1: Well, I would say both and. Yeah, and I'd say, Matthew, it's a both and, that the fullness of Christianity on Christ's term is called Catholicism. So that one, even if one is not Catholic, I would encourage people to be open to becoming Catholic, because that is Christianity in the fullness of which Jesus Christ founded and sustained his church, against which he said the gates of hell will not prevail. So one may ask that question, say, well, I'm a Christian, I'm not a Catholic. And I would say to them, well, I would encourage you to look at Catholicism as Christianity on Christ's terms, the fullness of Christ's terms, and therefore to consider that. And that one does that in spite of maybe some Catholics who are less than faithful or Christian. We do it because Christ established it and Christ sustains the church. And so that's what I would encourage to your daughter or to anyone else who would ask the question.
2: Thanks for that. I'm going to leave that right there, Matthew. Hopefully that was helpful. Yeah. You know what's interesting, Tom, that I feel like this question used to come up a lot in apologetics about 10, 20, maybe 30 years ago. Mm-hmm.

0: the distinction of Catholic and Christian. But you know, in the Hispanic world, that's still very much a something that's not clear. Like whenever I visit family in Mexico, they always say like, oh yeah, you know, here you see that community over there. Yeah, those are the Christians.
1: Mm.
0: We're the Catholics. Yeah. Those are the Christians. And it's in my head, I always think like, but define that term. What does it mean? And
1: yes,
0: it seems like it's still not very clear to certain circles.
1: It's important. We cannot and should not concede the word Christian, because I remember a friend of mine who was a Pentecostal Assembly of God in grad school at the University of Missouri, mid-80s, and she said to me, are you a Christian or a Catholic first? I said, well, I see a distinction properly understood between the terms. Christianity, the fullness of Christianity is Catholicism. This is Christianity as Christ established it in its fullness. It is not to say someone else who is not a Catholic is not a Christian, because baptism makes us a Christian. But it is at best very poor speech of Catholics to say, well, he's not Catholic, he's Christian. No, we're Christians, and it's in the fullness of faith, not in an arrogant sense, but because this is how God's established it. And we don't lean on our triumphalistic, egotistical self. No, we point to Jesus Christ, who says he's the way, the truth, and life. And that's why we say it's the fullness of Christianity. And again, there are people who act less than ideally in living the faith. Don't let them be impediments for you coming in. Don't let them be stumbling blocks for going out.
0: Absolutely. Well, if you have a question, or you want to tell us why you're not Catholic, or if you are Catholic and you just stopped going to church, give us a call. Let us know. We want to talk to you. We've got some lines open for you. So to give us a call, 888-318-7884. That's 888-31-TRUTH to give us a call and ask a question. Also, if you do have a regular question about Catholicism, you are also more than welcome to give us a call. 888-318-7884. Here with Mr. Tom Nash. Now, if somebody were to come up to you, Tom, and says, give me 60 seconds on why I should become Catholic, what would be your response?
1: I would say, well, Jesus Christ is the way, again, the way, the truth, and life. He is God. He is God incarnate. He came to fulfill Israel, to restore the kingdom of Israel, to restore and to fulfill it, the new covenant. We see it established in the sacraments, including the Eucharist and baptism. Circumcision in the old is how one became a member of the Jewish people. That is, if they were a baby in the new covenant, we do it in baptism. For infants who are parents or sons or daughters of parents. I would say it's Christ who came to fulfill it. He is the King of Kings. We see him. He rose from the dead. The evidence is all there. And if it were a merely human institution, going to what our friend Gamaliel says in Acts 5, it would go away quickly, like it did with Thoas or Judas the Galilean. If people want to look in Acts chapter 5 and that encounter with Peter and the Sanhedrin. But what we see is that, in fact, the church is sustained and became what Jesus said he would, making disciples of all the nations. And so it's the way, the truth, and life of Christ writ large and lived out across the centuries. And the gates of hell will not prevail against it, because precisely because Jesus is the Lord.
0: There you have it. And give us a call, 888-318-7884, to ask your question.
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3: This is Sister Gianna Cosino with 11 of the Immaculate Heart of Mary Sisters. The month of May is dedicated to the Blessed Mother. Let us pray. Hail Mary, full of grace, the Lord is with thee. Blessed art thou among women, and blessed is the fruit of thy womb, Jesus. Holy Mary, Mother of God, pray for us sinners, now and at the hour of our death. Amen.
4: Christ is the Answer, with Father John Ricardo.
5: John 6, verses 48 to 58. Jesus says, I am the bread of life. Your fathers ate the manna in the wilderness, and they died. This is the bread, meaning me. This is the bread which comes down from heaven, that a man may eat of it and never die. I am the living bread which came down from heaven. If anyone eats of this bread, he will live forever. And the bread which I shall give for the life of the world is my flesh. At which the Jews disputed among themselves, saying, how can this man give us his flesh to eat? They're scandalized by this. How is it that we're not? How is it that we just hear this and go, oh yeah, I know that passage. They're just outraged and at least perplexed. Sane people, inspired teachers, wise men, prophets don't say things like this.
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0: Welcome back, Catholic Answers Live. Why aren't you Catholic? If you are not Catholic, you go to the top of the line, 888-318-7884. But if you are a Catholic, you can still call us. We'd love to take your question. And also, if you are Catholic and you stop going to church, let us know. We want to know why you went so we can maybe have a little conversation about it. Let's go over to Oklahoma City, Oklahoma, where Roberta is listening to. Roberta, welcome to the show. You're on the air.
1: Hello.
0: Hi there.
1: Thank you very much. I appreciate it.
2: You're welcome.
0: Go right ahead, Roberta.
2: How can we serve you today?
1: Why I'm not Catholic, I'm a trauma survivor, and I've had years of mental and medical problems because of what happened to my body, and I just don't have a way to get out to go to church.
2: Sure.
1: I just really don't have anyone to come alongside me to support me, and, you know, because I've went everywhere for support, and I haven't been getting it.
2: Got it. Hey, Roberta, and you can give we can get your number and contact info off the air if you'd like to make sure that maybe we can connect you with a parish that is local that's in Oklahoma City, because I'm sure that a parish would somebody in the diocese, Archdiocese of Oklahoma, as opposed to diocese. In any event, the point is that there are people out there, and if they are aware of it, and we'd be happy to collaborate with you to connect you with them, that somebody might be able to, I suspect you would need a ride to go to Mass, right, or to go to church, to go to RCIA?
1: I need to go to RCIA first.
2: Sure. Absolutely.
1: But, you know, I need to get through RCIA.
2: Absolutely. But, of course, that doesn't preclude you from having community with the people before you even start RCA, for example, just as a way, as a welcoming to you. But if you can get your contact info to our colleague Luke, I'd be happy to reach out to you personally and try to connect you with a parish, or will connect you with a parish in Oklahoma City. In addition, I know you called into us today. Do you have internet access at home?
1: Yes, I do, but I don't have a car to get to any kind of church. That's what
2: okay. No, absolutely. So definitely going to work with you on that, right? So we'll get your contact info. So stay on the line after our call's over. But I also want to, as I mentioned, internet is because we have, and as one who's gone through some, you know, dealt with clinical depression, anxiety during my lifetime, we have a resource. It's called our mental health tract for mental and spiritual health. And if you type in the words on our website, catholic.com, mental health, and then after that, click on the tab button that says tracked, you can find some encouraging words and some additional resources. So we would be happy to do so.
1: Thank you.
2: It would be useful on that. So in other words, but yeah, I think we've got your, it's important that I tell our colleagues to get the phone number.
0: We'll get that information. Go right ahead.
2: But yes, is there anything else too that you have questions beyond getting to church that you have on your mind?
1: It's just that, I need to realize that I'm going for me, and because I'm kind of like an empath, and these people that I've cared for a long time are really in bad situations, and I need to just let it go and let God, you know?
2: Yes, we can only do so much with people in our lives. We want to maintain contact with loved ones, but we cannot take upon, their burdens as if we are their savior. We are not. And that's the peace which the world cannot give that comes from, for example, our Lord Jesus Christ, and praying in the Eucharist in particular, that we need to remember that so that we do not get ourselves overly burdened by people in our lives, and that we do not feel the weight of the world by trying to resolve problems in their lives that only God can. And of course, God works through the natural, and such as counseling and other means. So, but tell you what, we're going to get your information. We'll follow up with you, okay? And we'll get you connected with a parish. And then I also encourage you to go on our website again, catholic.com, and our mental health tracked, T-R-A-C-T, like a guide, and you just write it, type in the words mental health, put them in quotation marks, click on, you know, then click the return button on Catholic.com, and then you'll see you can choose from like magazine articles or video. Click on the word tracked, and it should be the first or second one up there.
0: Roberto, along with that, when we so we'll get your contact information, but I want to give you a couple of books to help begin that formation. Obviously, listening to Catholic Answers Live is great. Going to Catholic.com is also very helpful. But there's two books I want to give you. One of them is Why We're Catholic. It's our best-selling book here at Catholic Answers. It kind of gives you a general idea of what the Church teaches. And also, we have another book by Father Sebastian Walsh called Secrets from Heaven, The Hidden Treasures of Faith in the Parables and Conversations of Jesus. So I know a lot of times when we have, you know, things that we've gone through in our life, some of the best consolation that we can get are from the conversations and words of Jesus himself. So hang on the line. Luke will get your information, so get your contact information to send those books out, and also so we can connect you to a good parish. Thank you so much again, Roberta. Now, Tom, we had a question that dropped off earlier.
2: Yes.
0: That I wanted to tackle. Rick in Iowa asked, if Jesus was Jewish, then why are we Catholic?
2: Yeah, well, Jesus is Jewish, but he comes not simply as just another Jew, but as the Jew, the Jewish Messiah, and not just as not somebody who came as a political Messiah, a mere human person who is going to restore the kingdom of David on a merely terrestrial, earthly plane, but rather he comes as the divine Messiah, and therefore he, which shows that Christianity, the church, is the restored and fulfilled kingdom of Israel, which, where there's only one king as opposed to the old covenant. There were many kings. There's only one king because he's God, the King of Kings, Jesus Christ. And he establishes his church as the fulfilled and restored Israel. And you can see the clear parallels, including the Mass, which is the New Covenant Passover, also fulfillment of the New Covenant Yom Kippur. We get into these things on our website, Catholic.com. And so that we are Catholic, that is, we are disciples of Jesus Christ. We are Christians. And the first time the disciples of Jesus were called Christians is recorded in Acts of the Apostles, Acts chapter 11, verse 26. We are disciples of Christ. We say, in that sense, the fulfillment of Judaism is Christianity, Catholicism, the fullness of the faith. So we are, Jesus is Jewish, but because he is God, we are his disciples, and therefore the fulfillment of Judaism is the following of Christ the King. And when we see that, it's a both and, so that as Pius XI said to some Jewish rabbis who were visiting the Vatican one day, that spiritually we are all Semites, that we all have our Jewish heritage, and yet the fulfillment of Judaism comes in Christ, who restores and fulfills and makes a worldwide blessing of, as Scripture proclaimed and prophesied that he would, making disciples of all nations. That is what the Catholic Church is. And so that is why we are Christians. That's why we are Catholics, that fulfillment of Christianity and the fulfillment of the fullness of Christianity, the fulfillment of Judaism.
0: Rick, hopefully that was helpful and that you're still listening. Let's go over to Youngstown, Ohio, where Kate is listening. Kate, welcome to the show.
3: Thank you very much.
0: Yeah, you're very welcome. Go right ahead.
3: I called in because you asked for people to call who maybe.
0: Mm-hmm. Yeah, why you're not Catholic?
3: Christian.
2: Yeah.
3: Yes, not anymore.
2: Sure.
0: Okay. Yeah. What's the reason why?
3: I did go to Catholic school from first through 12th grade.
2: Okay.
3: When I was in third grade, I asked a priest in confession, when he told me to say three Hail Marys and 10 Our Fathers, or vice
2: sure.
3: versa,
2: mm-hmm.
3: I asked, why should I pray to Mary? She can't hear me. She was a human. She's
2: yeah.
3: not God. So I knew early on that I didn't believe in praying to Mary.
2: Got it. So that's
3: that's where I'm at.
2: Got it. And did Father have a response to you then? Just curious if you can recall.
3: Absolutely not. not.
2: Okay.
3: No, but I did see him later on in life when I was all grown up. I saw him at a reunion for my grade school.
2: Yeah.
3: And I said, do you remember a little girl who asked why we have to pray to Mary and you didn't have an answer? And he says, was that you?
2: Wow. Okay. Well, it stayed with him.
3: It did.
2: And yet he didn't have an answer at that point either?
3: No.
2: Well, that's disappointing. God bless Father. But more to the point of your question, the reason we ask Mary is like I would ask you, Kate, hey, could you pray for me? And you say, well, okay, here I am on earth, Tom, I'll pray for you. And we see in the Acts of the Apostles, it says the prayer of a righteous man or woman has great power and its effect or avails much in the King James translation of James chapter 5, verse 16. What we recognize about the Blessed Mother is we talk about in Hebrews chapter 12, verse 23, that in heaven it talks about the souls of the just made perfect. And therefore, if they've been made perfect, that, you know, by their mere human capacities here on earth, they couldn't do it. Just like Peter here on earth could not perform miracles by himself, it is by God's power that he's able to, so that the Blessed Mother, and by their soul being made perfect, and by being connected to Christ, everything we understand about Christianity, Catholicism, is because of Jesus Christ, so that he gives her the power, as well as the other saints, to be able to hear those prayers and to intercede. And we see that in Scripture, it does say that their souls are made perfect. And this is something that didn't divide Catholics East and West for the first 1,500 years, and only, and sadly, times with Luther, himself a Catholic priest, John Calvin a little bit later, but still a contemporary of Luther, also Catholic, that we see disagreements in that regard. So if we see the Blessed Mother as just being a collaborator, a friend of God, and not an adversary, and that we see that she's able to do so because she is a friend of God, as opposed to King Saul in the Old Testament, where he uses the witch of Endor to try to contact Samuel. This was apart from God. He's trying to figure out things. He's trying to get information apart from God. No, the saints, we're not doing divination like a seance. We are asking them to intercede for us. And because they are in a good place with the Lord, that is in heaven, that they can precisely do that. And because they've been made perfect, because they are in the Lord, and only because they are in the Lord, that they can intercede for us. So in that sense, we see them as, again, collaborators, as friends of God. Any friend of God is a friend of ours. And so it's a proper understanding that when we pray to Mary, she is not being worshiped, but rather she is being interceded for. And we may honor her, like we might honor our parents with an image on the wall, so we might have an image of the Blessed Mother. These are reminders. These help us to remind us about praying and our role models, that there are, that what happens, what Christ preached, that he has disciples who lived faithfully. And so when we do that, we can see that she is interceding for us precisely because she's in heaven and because God makes it possible.
0: Kate, did that help clarify any of it?
3: I hear you, but I also know that God promises when we go to heaven that we aren't seeing any death and dying and evil that's going on. I mean, we're promised. You know, we're promised a wonderful time in heaven, and she was promised the same thing. And I can see when she was on earth,
2: someone
3: would ask her to intercede in prayer for them while she was here. But I don't believe that she can see.
2: Okay.
3: She's just enjoying heaven next to God.
2: Well, I would say that let's not limit God. And again, if they're made perfect, could that not be possible? And then we also see it in the chapter of Hebrews where we've come to a cloud of witnesses, right? These cloud of witnesses who surround us. And so if we are surrounded by a cloud of witnesses, then they can see precisely because of God. They're not cut off. Remember that neither death nor life nor any sin can keep us from our oneness in God. And it says in 1 Corinthians chapter 12, Kate, that when one member of the body is affected, all members are concerned, right? This is the analogy that St. Paul uses with regard to the body of Christ. And so through that interconnectivity, and again, they are not bothered because, like you say, well, that they have, if you are in heaven, then you are strengthened. but they can be all the more concerned and all the more rooted in Christ so that they can intercede for us, so that they're not just sitting up in heaven saying, hey, I'm waiting for Tom or waiting for Kate to get here, hope they get here. No, that they are in Christ, that they are able to intercede for us. And then again, therefore, since we are surrounded by so great a cloud of witnesses, right? This is says in Hebrews 12, which goes on right before where I mentioned about the spirits of just men made perfect in 12:23, that they are present to us because of God. And if we can meditate on that and think about this, and this is what has been taught by the church Christianity for 2,000 years, as opposed to something only being because of charitably stated misguided interpretations of Scripture only several hundred years, then we can see that this is true and good and real in Christ and only because of Christ, as opposed to apart and at odds with Christ. And I hope that gives you something to think about. And to, you know, I encourage you to look at in addition, on our website, Catholic.com, we have some great tracks, Kate, that have the discussion about praying to the saints and related things about the Blessed Mother.
0: Kate, thank you so much for your call. I actually want to offer you a free book if you're interested. It's called The Saints Pray for You. It's written by one of our colleagues, Dr. Carlo Broussard. He really spells out and explains what this whole idea of intercession of the saints is in a very kind of clear, concise way. Hopefully that, with the conversation that you've had with us, maybe it'll be helpful to clarify exactly where the church is coming from. And I hope maybe we can continue this conversation in the future, because I think, we can come to an agreement on the role of Mary and the role of the saints in the future. So, Kate, please, if you're interested in the book, just hang on the line and Luke will get your information. And please feel free to give us a call in the future, because I would love to continue this conversation.
2: Yeah, and Kate, great book, Dr. Carl, very scripture-based too as well.
0: Yeah, absolutely. All right, with that, I got to go to the final break. When we come back, we'll take more of your questions right here on Catholic Answers Live.
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0: Welcome back, Catholic Answers Live. We're taking your questions. If you're a Catholic, you're more than welcome to give us a call, ask a question to Tom Nash. But if you're not Catholic, we want to hear from you. Tell us why you're not Catholic, or if you're a former Catholic, just like the conversation we had with Kay, we'd love to converse with you. Or even if you are Catholic and you stop going to church, let us know why you don't go to church anymore on Sundays. Give us a call, 888-318-7884. Let's go over to Joseph in Eastern Oklahoma. Joseph, welcome to the show. You're on the air.
8: Hello.
0: Hey there.
8: I understand the basic framework of Catholic belief in infallibility,
2: mm-hmm.
8: but recently I heard some concerning things on another show from a former Catholic about some of the Vatican II documents. So I was wondering, is everything out of Vatican II considered infallible, or does it have to have specific wording, or does it have to have a certain authorization from the Pope, or how does that work?
2: Sure, and there are things that are clearly restated. There's much restated in Vatican II that is no doubt infallible teaching. You don't see necessarily with a quote-unquote ex-cathedra statement per se, but that doesn't mean that we don't have a definitive reaffirmation of infallible teaching. Was there somebody who was a former Catholic who expressed concern about what was in Vatican II in particular that they said, oh my gosh, if this is what the Catholic Church teaches, then I can't be a Catholic because it's opposed to Christianity? Was there something, I don't know, Nostra Aetate in terms of relationship to Muslims and Jews? Or what, can you recall that, Joseph?
0: Joseph?
8: Yeah, I think it might have been something along that line. I can't remember exactly
2: what
8: it was.
2: Here's the thing, for example, and we've got a great article for everyone in the audience. You look on our website, Father Brian Harrison goes into great detail about Islam and Christianity. When the church affirms that they believe in the God of Abraham, it's obviously an imperfect belief. They do not recognize the Trinity. We are recognizing that the document was to point out what is in common, and if there's any doubt about what Christianity is and the fullness of it and how Islam or Judaism falls short, or Protestantism for that matter, then you read the other documents, particularly the Dogmatic Constitution on the Church, which is called Lumen Gentium, the Dogmatic Constitution on Divine Revelation, which is Verbum Dei, those, and then, of course, you got the Constitution on the Sacred Liturgy, which talks about the various sacraments, etc. Those are the and then there's a Pastoral Constitution, which is Gaudium et Spes, which, among other things, is helpful for reaffirming the reality of the moral law, right? That conscience is not something that we have as a veto power, but rather it's a law of God written on our hearts, as St. Paul says so well in Romans chapter 2, verses 13 to 16. So you can clearly, by as far as if one is going to look at this and say, why, is this infallible? Well, you look upon it in terms of reference of what is the deposit of the faith? What does the Catholic Church teach? And clearly, Islam, it doesn't teach, you cannot infer from Nostra Aetate, even on its face, that it thinks it's fine, but that Islam, you know, being a Muslim and never coming to Jesus Christ is objectively okay. It's not, but we can affirm in terms of building bridges so that we can have an opportunity to have a hearing about Christianity. We can talk about what we have in common, and then therefore hopefully open the way, the doors to talk about who Jesus Christ really is, not simply a great prophet.
0: Joseph? Oh, I think we might have lost Joseph. All right, well, we're going to go ahead and leave that right there. Thank you for that. We have Ian. Ian, are you there with us? Ian, are you here? All right, I guess we don't have Ian there. So anyways, let's see if we can get Ian back if he's there. Now, Tom.
2: Yes, sir.
0: You were talking about Vatican II and the infallibility. So where do we get this? Like, what's the history of the whole council? Like, where do these things come from? Is this something biblical?
2: Yeah, well, it's biblical in terms of that Jesus Christ founded a church, right? Mm-hmm. That he gave Peter the primacy, that he says to the apostles in particular, right, that go therefore make disciples of all. He has empowered them. I love how it says, as the Father has sent me, so I send you. He says that before he breathes on them in the upper room, John chapter 20, and gives them the Holy Spirit to forgive sins, retain sins. But how in general has, he says, as the Father sent me, so I send you? Well, we go on to look at the Great Commission a little bit later, Matthew 28, right before he ascends into heaven, where all authority on heaven and earth has been given to me. So we are not equal to God, but we have been commissioned by God to teach the fullness of the faith. And he's done this through the foundation of the apostles, Ephesians chapter 2, verses 19 to 22. We see that the foundation of the church is the apostles, and Peter in particular, and that their teaching authority and that their teaching is so identified with Jesus Christ. Edgar, I almost said Carlo. We're talking about from our last break with Edgar's Carlo's book on the Messians, but that it is so identified with Jesus' teaching, Edgar, that it is called, they devoted themselves to the apostles' teaching, Acts chapter 2, verse 42. When we see this reality, then we see a basis that we have a visible human authority that long before Scripture and the New Testament is even written, we have things like the ecumenical, not ecumenical council, but we have the Council of Jerusalem in Acts chapter 15. So this thing of council gathering together to resolve disputes is something that goes basis, is an expression of the authority that Jesus has given his apostles and their successors. And we know they have successors because right there in the Bible, Judas, is his successor is Matthias in chapter 1 of Acts, verses 15 to 26, so that another take his place. And so if so much more, you know, for Judas being replaced by Matthias, how much more for Peter being having primacy? And then I would go on to say, people say, well, that's great. That's the first century, but we don't have that anymore. That's, you know, somebody, a guy who was a Independent Baptist, and they believed the Catholic Church, it's Bob Jones University, maybe not as anti-Catholic as they once were, but think the Catholic Church is counterfeit and evil, etc. But he says to me, you don't keep building, you don't keep pouring the foundation, or you get a mound of concrete. I said, yes, but you don't yank the foundation out from underneath it. And if they needed visible leaders in the church, one general, you know, after Jesus ascends to heaven, how much more do we need a visible leadership guided by the Holy Spirit? John 16, verse 13, so many years later, right? So many centuries later. And that's why we have it. That's why we have a council, because this is visible leadership that the Pope, in union with the bishops, in union with him, Vicar of Christ, guiding us through to know the way, the truth, and life of Jesus Christ, so that we know what Scripture and tradition is infallibly. And this is how the church works. And that's how Christ established it. And that's how he sustains it.
0: Beautiful. Thank you so much, Tom Nash. It's been a great, fun hour. Maybe we should do this again sometime in the future.
2: Look forward to it, brother.
0: All right. Well, with that, that does it for us for these 2 hours of Catholic Answers Live. It's been a pleasure. Ian, apologies we couldn't get, Liam, we couldn't get to you. Well, that'll do it for us. And the next couple of days, we have pre-records. So hang in there. We'll see you next week. And listen in for those pre-records. We will see you next time right here on Catholic Answers Live.
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12: May is the month dedicated to the Blessed Mother. 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
14: As a Catholic talk show host and speaker and author, I'm often asked, how should we pray? How do we pray? Really? It's up to you, and that's between you and the Lord. We have wonderful, wonderful formalized prayers in the Catholic faith, such as a rosary, the Lord's Prayer, novenas, but you can also just open up your heart and say, "Lord, help, SOS." It's as simple as that. How you pray is really up to you. Ask the Lord how you should pray, and He'll answer you.
15: This is Father Sebastian Walsh. In the name of the Father, and of the Son, and of the Holy Spirit. Heavenly Father, all life is a gift from you. And every human child from the moment of conception is made in your image and likeness. We ask, O Lord, that you bless all those children in the womb who are still awaiting birth. Protect them with your love, your fatherly care. We ask that you end all abortion in the world. Turn the hearts of mothers to their children and the hearts of fathers to their children, that they may no longer despise the life engendered in them, but rather may welcome it and accept it lovingly from your hands. We ask this through Christ our Lord. In the name of the Father, and of the Son, and of the Holy Spirit. Amen.
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0: Thank you. Thank you very much. Hello, I'm Father Mitch Paco, and welcome to EWTN Live. We bring you guests from around the world. Our guest tonight is here to help us look at the bigger picture of medical ethics, and to do so in light of incredible technological and scientific advancements in medicine, especially in the area of gender issues and of infertility. He's the author of a new book entitled Transplanting the Womb, A Catholic Bioethical Analysis. So please welcome our guest, Dr. Andrew S. Kubik. Andrew, welcome. Good to have you here with us.
1: It's great to be here. Thank you very much.
0: Thank you. And you are teaching right now, correct?
1: I am, yes.
0: Yeah. What level?
1: So I teach at the high school level. Mm-hmm. I teach at a Catholic high school in Northern Virginia. And one of our claims to fame, one of them, is we have a four-year bioethics program. Four-year bioethics program for high school students, starting in ninth grade all the way to 12th. And I also teach at the University of Mary, where I teach in their graduate program. I teach bioethical issues to most of my students are already out in the field, so working professionals who are going back for a master's of science degree in bioethics.
0: Nice. And one of the things we should do for our audience, what is bioethics? Mm-hmm. What does that mean?
1: Yeah, that's a very common question. It's a good question. So bioethics, if we look at the term, we can divide it up into bio, and we can look at it ethics. So the two aspects to the term. So what we study with bioethics is how we determine good conduct in the biological sciences, whether it's medicine, whether it's scientific research. So bio, the biological aspects, and then ethics, the good conduct. And it's really, I like to tell people that a Catholic bioethicist, our motto is a Bible verse from St. Paul, where he talks to the Thessalonians and he says, test everything, hold fast to what is true and good, and avoid what is evil. That's what the job of a bioethicist is.
0: Yeah.
1: To analyze and to try to determine what is good so that people can do it and, God willing, flourish, and what is evil and avoid it.
0: Now, some problems of bioethics have been around for a long time, and people had to deal with a variety of questions of how to treat, especially other humans, mm-hmm. but also it applies to ethical treatment.